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1: Welcome to the Jason in the House podcast. I happen to be Jason Chaffetz, and we got a good one today because we're going to touch on the news. There's always a little bit to talk about in the news. We're going to highlight the stupid because, you know, there's always somebody doing something stupid somewhere. And this is no exception to that. Certainly, as we get ready for summer, there's stupid abound. They're everywhere. We got a real treat. The Assistant Attorney General for Civil Rights at the Department of Justice, Harmeet Dhillon, is going to be in the House. We're going to be talking to her about what the DOJ and specifically Harmeet Dhillon is doing about all the craziness in the world. She's really been just a breath of fresh air, and really look forward to speaking with her. I knew her privately, before she became as well known as she is in this role. But she's an exceptional attorney, highly accomplished. But I want to learn a little bit more about her and what she's doing and what the Department of Justice is doing. So Harmeet Dhillon is coming up, but let's talk about a few things in the news. First, I want to start with the historic trip that President Trump took to China. I think, you know, the president came home with all kinds of trade deals and things that will have lasting impact on just tens of thousands, if not millions of people here in the United States with all the trade deals coming in their way, particularly Boeing, building, you know, a couple hundred aircraft. Those are not inexpensive purchases and create real jobs here in the United States. I know they had discussions about Taiwan. They had discussions about Iran. They had discussions about artificial intelligence. You had CEOs, some of the most prolific CEOs in the United States, everywhere from, Elon Musk and Tim Cook at Apple, even though he's getting ready to step aside, NVIDIA, other high tech companies. They want access to the Chinese market, but they also need to figure out a way and how to work with each other. And so that was good. Probably the single most important thing, though, to come out of this is to make sure that President Xi and President Trump have a strong working relationship. And I have personally heard President Trump talk about his ability to communicate and interact with mutual respect with perhaps our greatest foe. I mean, you have problems with Vladimir Putin and Russia, no doubt, trying to end the Ukrainian war. The Strait of Hormuz is a problem with Iran, but China seems to inject itself into everything, and it really is critical. The amount of spying that China does on the United States, the stealing of intellectual property, the funneling of cartel money. You know, it used to be with the drug cartels coming out of Mexico and other places. You know, Central and South America, they would take their money and from the drug trade, and then they would launder it back through Panama and some other places. Chinese came in and said, no, we want to take this and we will launder the money for you. And undoubtedly something that Secretary Bessent and the president are keenly aware of. So there's so many issues with China. And it's really healthy for world safety, security, the good of the United States of America, and good for the order, for the United States and the world to make sure that these two leaders have a good working relationship. I thought the pomp and circumstance and the welcome by China was just wonderful. I know that President Xi is coming to the United States. I believe it's in the latter part of September. That will be, I think, an equally a show by the United States. And it'll be good because you need world leaders to have those sorts of working relationships. There's all kinds of criticism. I think it's unfounded where they come in and say, oh, you know, you're doing this and acquiescing to that. No, it's Democrats are up in the night when they say that. That's just fundamentally wrong. And it's just good to have a good working relationship. So I saw that in the news and I thought that was good. Number two, in no particular order here, but I find it fascinating. I'm still these UAPs, unidentified aerial phenomenon. I think we're figuring out that UFOs, UAPs, aren't necessarily all APs. That is aerial phenomenon, because I think what we're seeing here, We're starting to hear more and more. There was a documentary, hope you saw it. It's called Age of Disclosure. And I know Steven Spielberg has a movie coming out, which is obviously fiction, but the documentary and others, yeah, really highlighting something that is just fascinating. OutKick, kind of a sister company or relationship with Fox News. But Tommy Lahren, talking to a retired Navy admiral. Okay, so this is not some regular old seaman. This guy is he is a retired Navy admiral, talking about UFOs and non-human intelligence. And he makes this point that I saw in the documentary, which is just fascinating, that perhaps where these phenomenon or UFOs or whatever you want to call them are operating under our seas, in our oceans, and that some of these so-called UFOs are being controlled by non-human entities. Now, this starts to get into the conspiracy theory and the wildness, but you have some very credible, I'm struck by the quantity and the quality of the people that are stepping up and saying these types of things. And it's, you know, when you have a retired Rear Admiral, Tim Gallaudet, I think is how you pronounce his name, talking about this, it is quite fascinating. And I think it's going to be one of the bigger stories that plays itself out. There's been a lot of pressure on President Trump and others to, primarily President Trump, to release the information, show us the information. We've seen more video. He's opening up more documents than we've ever seen before. But man, it's just a fascinating question. Are we alone in the universe, or is there something else? And has it been operating here since, as best we can tell, the 1940s, maybe even longer? We don't know, but we always think of space, but maybe we should be thinking about the ocean. And that, to me, is quite amazing. All right. Time to bring on the stupid. Because you know what? There's always somebody doing something stupid somewhere. All right. This is not necessarily totally stupid. But it really does make me laugh. There was you go to NewYorkPost.com. Foreigners hilariously reveal the stuff branded American to those outside the United States. So when they see those red Solo cups, oh, those are those American cups. Doritos, oh yeah, clearly American. And you know what? Doritos are American stuff. I get that. But you know, U.S. stuff is like French fries, Belgian waffles, Russian roulette. Don't do that. Greek yogurt, Chinese finger trap. They all look at that and say, oh, that's an American thing, right? I remember listening to this radio show. I was in Australia back in the time. This is a long time ago. It's like 1999, 2000. And they were laughing out loud at the Outback Steakhouse. I love Outback, by the way. Their Alice Springs chicken and their salads are so good. Like, I'm a huge fan of the restaurant. But these Aussies had come up, and they were laughing at the Outback Steakhouse and just joking around about, oh, yeah, this is what Aussies do. But anyway, I thought it was pretty funny. So, all right, next one on the... That's not necessarily stupid, but it is cute. This one's a little bit stupid, okay? This is from USA Today. This is the headline, in technology. Somehow it ended up in technology. Lollipop uses tech to create concert in your mouth. And so you suck on this lollipop, okay? And it's somehow tied into technology. And then you can, you know, you can go through, and artists are using this, and people at home are starting to use it. And this is the quote, okay? The chief marketing officer, this is what they said. It's not only a lollipop. It's a carrier of the music. And so what you're supposed to do is that you're supposed to suck on this lollipop while you sing. And it kind of helps teach you and show you. It's just the weirdest thing. I thought it was just a little stupid. Anyway. Time for our final one. This one comes out of NBC 5 Chicago. Here's what's happening. There's a museum. Okay, in the greater Chicago area. Now, it's called the Volo, V-O-L-O. I hope I'm pronouncing that right. It's an automobile museum, but one of their cars got a ticket because, for those of you familiar, old enough in my age range to understand the show Knight Rider, which is way back in the day. Like, I was a little kid when Knight Rider was on, and they had Kit. Kit was this talking car that would respond, and they could, anyway, it was kind of an entertaining show. But they received a $50 fine after one of these license plate traffic camera readers thought that it was an illegal license plate, and so they sent them a $50 fine, even though because they picked up that they had a fake California license plate, and you know, this Kit automobile had not moved in years. It had been there for years, and suddenly they got, you know, traffic cam. They got a $50 fine. Good job, guys. I thought that was pretty stupid.
0: More Jason in the House next.

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1: Time to bring on Harmeet Dhillon because she's a superstar in terms of Law and Order. And just thrilled she'd be able to join us. 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
2: Harmeet Dhillon, thanks so much for joining us on the Jason in the House podcast.
3: Yes, I'm thrilled to be with you again, Jason.
2: I have been just watching in awe because you've been rocking it. I mean, literally, you've just been exceeding everybody's expectations, and the expectations were pretty high. So well done.
3: Well, that's very kind of you to say. Thank you.
2: You know, it's amazing how a dose of like just common sense is so refreshing. And that's what you've brought to this. It's like these are issues that are easy to understand, I think, for the average person. And yet something, it's amazing that the Department of Justice has to step in and fix.
3: Yeah, I think you're right. But in a way, just applying common sense to this place was viewed as a really radical shift of priorities here, to the point where 3/4 of the lawyers here quit because they've been used to doing it in a way that was only serving a tiny minority of American citizens at the expense of everybody else. And, you know, we've just simply shifted the focus, zooming out to trying to cover the rights of all Americans. And I'm really proud of that. That's what the civil rights movement really stood for. But we've drifted pretty far away from that before this administration.
2: How big is that division that you're running? Like when you say 3/4 of them, what's the quantity of people we're talking about? Like how big is that universe?
3: Well, it was about 600 people with about 400 plus attorneys, and about 300 of those attorneys ended up quitting, either for, you know, just quitting outright or taking the early retirement or buyout right. program that the department offered to most attorneys. And, you know, a couple of them were terminated for cause, but generally everyone left on their own volition. And so then we've hired back. So we're still under 200 attorneys now. So we're still under fewer than half of the attorneys we had when I started this job or when I was nominated. And, you know, we are trying to hire and staff back up because the affirmative agenda that we have is actually pretty vast and important. And we really do need more people to do it.
2: You know, just want good people who will actually adhere and look at the law and apply the law. But some of these cases, I wanted to ask you about a couple of them, if you don't mind, because, you know, I've seen on, you know, social media and various interviews and whatnot, but maybe you could give us a little bit more color, if you will, about this. Let's start with UCLA, because that to me, there are good young people from all sorts of backgrounds. They do the work and then they get to the finish line where they are the next, I shouldn't say the finish line. They want to take the culmination of their good hard work and their talents and skill sets and try to get into, say, UCLA. And then tell us what you found there.
3: Well, so the most recent findings we've announced are regarding medical school admissions at UCLA. And this is part of a review that we're doing of the nation's top medical schools, because frankly, it really matters if your doctor is qualified and well-trained or not. I mean,
2: yeah.
3: It matters a little bit less if you're a political science professor, like, you know, the stakes are low, okay? But,
2: right.
3: You know, in this case, UCLA Medical School is

0: one of our top medical schools in the country. It's highly selective. Each year it receives between 11 and 14,000 applicants, but only 175 medical students are admitted.
1: Wow.
0: There's been a lawsuit filed challenging the racial preferences for admission to the David Geffen School of Medicine earlier this year. It's our first action by the United States to enforce students for fair admissions versus Harvard. It's against UCLA in California. Students for Fair Admissions is the group that filed it, and then they filed a second one. And we, as the United States, have moved to intervene in that case. And so we're using UCLA's own statements, admitting that it continues to, quote unquote, seek racial diversity in its student body. All UC schools adopted a UC 2030 capacity plan that has the goal of reflecting California's racial and ethnic diversity, meaning quotas by race. And so even though the United States Supreme Court has laid down the law and said it's illegal to do this, they're openly admitting that they're doing it. UCLA's medical school dean of admissions, Dean Lucero, has publicly stated she uses race as a factor in making admissions decisions. And whistleblowers have reported that the admissions committee uses all available methods to glean an applicant's race, including stuff that they didn't put in their own application packet. They openly discuss applicants' race, and they use race to hold students to different admission standards. And we have found that, in fact, the MCAT scores for Black and Hispanic students are substantially lower than those for Asian and white students admitted to UCLA. And so I think every American should expect that graduates from our medical schools are qualified and highly trained. And if it's a competitive medical school, which is funded by taxpayer dollars, that the best and brightest are admitted there. And that's not what's happening.
1: That's so, radical idea, Harmeet. I got to tell
0: crazy,
1: you. The,
0: right?
1: Yeah. The idea that, you tested the best, you have the best application. It is stunning to me that we even have to have some of these discussions. But it is scary to me that we, you know, end up in a place where, even some of the things that I fill out just in a daily basis, like, why do they ask my race? Like, I don't,
0: right.
1: As a patient, I don't know why they have to ask my race. But, you know, there are too many places where I think I saw somebody, it was a very famous person. I want to say it was Morgan Freeman, but I want to make sure it's right. It's like, if we want to stop being racist, then let's just stop being racist. Like, just stop looking at it. Stop.
0: I think
1: stop
0: that was
1: questioning.
0: Justice Roberts, actually, but in an opinion. But that is the way to stop being racist. Is to stop being racist.
2: 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We'll be right back with more of my discussion with Harmeet Dhillon.

0: Patrick was way behind on his IRS taxes.
1: I was in way over my head. 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

0: This is Jason in the house.
1: Let's talk a little bit about this Second Amendment lawsuit in Colorado, because, look, I'm a gun owner. I got multiple guns. I got a lot of guns. But tell me what's happening in Colorado.
2: We have two lawsuits in Colorado. The first we filed last week against the city of Denver. Denver has a so-called assault rifles ban that also bans a number of other types of firearms that are commonly used in the United States. In our opinion, this ban is unconstitutional. We challenge similar bans in other jurisdictions, including right here in D.C., where we filed a lawsuit to challenge a similar ban. And I've also gone to court to argue as United States, as amicus in the Seventh Circuit, to challenge Illinois' so-called assault weapons ban. And then sort of hand in hand with that is Colorado's so-called large capacity magazine ban. And what Colorado is disingenuously labeling large capacity is the standard capacity magazine that is issued with many firearms. Like, for example, the Glock 17 has a larger capacity standard issue magazine. The AR-15, as with really all semi-automatic rifles, comes with large capacity magazines. And those are standard issue for the type of weapon that it is. And so what these states are and jurisdictions are trying to do is like force everyone who buys a firearm with the standard accessories to then go and either not be able to use their firearm or go buy additional accessories for it at expense and have them force the manufacturer to manufacture different ones. And you know, it's going to get ridiculous to the point where they're going to call anything beyond one bullet a large capacity magazine. Right. That makes it impractical for purposes of self-defense or any other lawful purpose that a weapons owner might wish to use these weapons for. And it is a sub rosa way of regulating out of existence the ability of Americans to own commonly used firearms. And so we are standing very firmly against this. And, you know, a little bit frustrating part of this job is that every time I file a lawsuit, and I filed several now and some numerous amicus briefs as well, including in the Supreme Court, and the gun lobby jumps up and down and complains that we aren't doing enough. But we're being very strategic, which is common in civil rights litigation. You pick your battles, you pick your jurisdictions, you want to create a record below. You want to create a circuit split sometimes. You want to make sure that the record is good and clean and rapid for an appellate review by the high court. And so that's what we're doing here. And, you know, I've got some great colleagues. I keep putting out the word to everyone, including your listeners, that we're hiring at the Department of Justice Civil Rights Division to do some very innovative work. And we have some of the best lawyers in the country who are experienced at firearms-related litigation who have joined us. And so we got real experts here. And I couldn't be more excited about this revolutionary project here.
1: Yeah, you know, because it's you have to be strategic in how you do things. And that's what I really appreciate about what you're bringing to this job, because I'm good friends with people like Brett Tolman, you know, the former U.S. attorney from Utah, who really, like, he really knows his stuff, right? And he just cannot say enough good things about you. And so you have to be strategic, but we also need good people. And I hope people do think about, you know, people in various stages of their law career in law, that this is a good place. And that President Trump has created this atmosphere where, you know, like, I wrote a book called The Deep State, and I think it's still very real. And with 110,000 people at the Department of Justice, there's still, you know, there's still a prevalence there that has to be addressed long term. But, you know, on the gun issues, it's much like what we were talking about with UCLA. On the gun issue, I hear these people on TV, granted they're not seasoned attorneys making a legal case, but most of the discussions that I heard in Congress and on television were from people who've never fired a firearm. They've never shot it. They've never owned it. They've never felt like they've needed it or used it. And it really is frustrating to me, because I'm thinking, I'm trying to argue with somebody who has no idea what a magazine is versus a clip. Like, they just don't even understand it.
2: Yep. No, I agree. They have no idea. And, you know, they're the ones making policy, and they're driven by media hysteria. And most of the, you know, media elites are not gun owners in our country. And they sneer at this right, but it is a right. And similarly to the way people who don't believe in God sneer at religious liberty, but it is a right. It is a right that our founders guaranteed us. It is not a right the founders created. It's a founders that it's a right that the founders recognized, and it's an important right. So,
1: yeah, again, I still think we have a long ways to go to continue to make sure and stand up for the right to bear arms, which I don't think was supposed to be infringed. So at least that's let's go to voting. Voting's a hot topic. I got some personal frustrations with it and how we do it in Utah. I just happen to believe that everybody should vote in person at the same time with the same information and show a voter ID. But, you know, that seems to be some sort of radical idea. What are you working on in that realm of voting?
2: So voting, we have a project 50 states plus District of Columbia to request their voter rolls so that we can help states and D.C. comply with the Help America Vote Act, which requires states to have a centralized database of voters and keep them maintained. And most states are not in compliance with their requirements. We want to help them because we have elections coming up. And, you know, people are lacking confidence in the outcome of the elections. So about a third of the states have voluntarily cooperated with us. And then we're in litigation with, you know, over 20 states. And so far, some courts have ruled against us, saying that under the 1960 Civil Rights Act, we're not entitled to this data, which is flatly at odds with the text of the Civil Rights Act, which says the Attorney General can demand these records. And so, you know, we're going to have to take that up on appeal. We have appeals calendared. In fact, I'll be watching a couple of people on my team in an argument next week in Pasadena in the Ninth Circuit, California and Oregon's rulings against us. And then we have one in Michigan coming up, and then we have a couple of cases in the Northeast as well. And eventually, again, I think the Supreme Court's going to have to rule on this. It's a case that hasn't been, type of issue that hasn't been ruled on before by the high courts. So beyond that, of course, we have the redistricting issues that are happening. And on the redistricting front, you know, this is more of a state law issue where the Department of Justice steps in, is where we believe there may be deliberate violations of the Civil Rights Act and the Voting Rights Act. And so what we're doing is watching carefully and seeing what these states are doing. You know, the Supreme Court ruling in Calais, Louisiana versus Calais, which we did a amicus brief in, and in fact, the court's opinion by Justice Alito draws heavily from the reasoning of the Civil Rights Division together with the Solicitor General's office, who really did a great job arguing that. That was Deputy Solicitor General Hosh Mupan did an amazing job arguing that case. And so now we're seeing a lot of states voluntarily go and do redistricting. Some are going to wait and do it. Frankly, if some keep their biased maps in the future, you know, either voters, state parties, candidates will challenge, or, you know, the department certainly has the ability to challenge in the future as well. But ultimately, what the court has ruled is absent evidence of deliberate racial discrimination in line drawing, courts cannot require states to draw majority-minority districts anymore. Thankfully, we have moved on from the era where Black Democrats and white Democrats voted differently in the South. Now, people aren't really voting along those racial lines so much anymore. The example in Tennessee is a great example where there's a majority minority district around Memphis, and it's been represented by a white guy for
1: Congressman,
2: you know, over
1: Cohen.
2: A decade.
1: Yeah.
2: Congressman Cohen. So guess what? Looks like Americans are capable of voting for people without consideration of their race, which is a great thing. We should recognize and congratulate ourselves for that and be vigilant. I mean, it's possible it could happen in the future. If it does, the Voting Rights Act Section 2 provides that the Department of Justice and or private parties have the ability to go in, certainly under current case law, have the ability to go in and do something about it. But that's not been the case. It's simply been the case that, you know, in Louisiana, the NAACP wasn't satisfied with one majority minority district, they sued to get two. And now, you know, in the future, there may be none. So, and I think that's a good thing for America. And it's radical. And it's going to allow states to really shake up how they draw these lines. And by the way, even states that are not in the South and didn't have this sort of history of racial gerrymandering are going to have to come to grips with this in the future. For example, the map drawers in numerous blue states have openly admitted that they have preserved so-called VRA districts, majority-minority districts. So California has several, and other jurisdictions have them as well, and say Illinois. And so let's just say it's like throwing all the cards up in the air. We don't know where they're going to fall as yet, but we at the Department of Justice are going to watch this very closely for the next, balance.
1: Yeah, it is absurd and offensive and derogatory to all the negative words you can think of to suggest, well, only blacks will vote for blacks and only whites will vote for. I mean, that is so absurd. One of the case examples that I cite is, or that I look at, is in Utah. Burgess Owens represents a district that's, I'm just guessing, 95% white. I mean, yeah, we're pretty Caucasian over here. We have a lot more Pacific Islanders and more diversity than people think in Utah. But his congressional district is, I mean, it's just ridiculous. And so Democrats conveniently forget those things, like the Steve Cohen example in Tennessee or the Burgess Owens example in Utah. It's just, it's absurd. It's offensive. And I'm proud of the fact that, Utah for, several terms elected Burgess Owens, not because of color of his skin, but because he was a conservative and he was the best one to articulate the vision and the way that district wanted to be represented. That's why he got a healthy vote each time. And it really is troublesome that, again, the people that are preaching the most diversity seem to think that we can't handle it, make these decisions ourselves, and just stop being racist. And guess what? The racism will fade away.
2: Yeah, I think that's right. And look, I grew up in the Deep South, and it's a very different place than when I moved there. And it's been
1: Let's
2: a
1: talk
2: long time
1: about that as, for a little bit. Let's talk about
2: absolutely.
1: That a little bit. Tell us about growing up. Where did you grow up? What was life like? Do you have brothers, sisters? Were you into sports, drama? Like, what was life like for a young Harmeet?
2: Wow, that's a loaded question. my mom and dad wanted to raise their kids in a more rural environment. He'd done his medical residency in the Bronx and didn't like the whole big city environment. So we went to the opposite extreme. There was a rural county in North Carolina that needed an orthopedic surgeon. They didn't have one. And one of his medical school classmates had settled down there and been a general surgeon there. And so, dad liked the idea of growing up in a more small town. So we grew up in population 7,000 town, which was the county seat of Smithfield, Johnston County, North Carolina, which is on Highway 95 for those who drive up and down to Florida. Farming community, tobacco and cotton and soybeans were the main crops. I have a younger brother who's a little bit, about 2 years younger than me. We went to public schools in this rural community. My brother wears a turban and my father wore a turban. And, it was, let's say in the 1970s, we were quite different. And there was, quite a bit of teasing and discrimination about our funny names and how we looked and my long hair, which is all part of our Sikh faith. And, I had a good childhood, very loving parents and religious family. And so we all went to our temple together and prayed at home every night together. And, had a swimming pool and a tennis court in the backyard. And, my dad was a sports fanatic. I was much less so. I was a bookworm and read books and always every year would win the summer book reading contest and spelling bees and all of that stereotypical bookish excellence. I skipped a school grade in school. I went to college when I was age 16 at Dartmouth College, and my brother went to Duke. And so we maintained a lot of ties to North Carolina. Our father passed away in 2024, and my mother still lives in Raleigh. So we go back, and one or the other of us sees her every month. We actually both see her every month. So every couple of weeks we see her, and have a very strong, close family. And he has three children, and he's a lawyer like me and an entrepreneur. So close-knit family with a lot of extended cousins and relatives. And,
1: if you
2: talk about assimilation, we've maintained our religion and our strong conservative values, but very American, very active in politics, and very focused on giving back to our country, at least for me at this point in my life, I am.
0: More Jason in the House next.

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0: It's Jason in the house.
1: You've been very generous with your time, but I do have to ask a few. We ask everybody that comes on this show a few personal questions, so I hope you don't mind.
2: Okay.
1: So, what was your high school mascot?
2: So I went to a public boarding school for the last
1: public
2: 2 years.
1: Public boarding school.
2: Yeah, it was the North Carolina School of Science and Mathematics, kind of like in New York. They have Stuyvesant. That's not a boarding school, but it was the unicorn. And there was also
1: you're a
2: separate
1: unicorn.
2: Symbol. I was a unicorn, but there was a separate symbol. It was a science and math school. And so they had a like three triangles surrounded by a sun, and we used to call it the flaming diaper symbol. Oh. So, yeah.
1: The unicorn flaming diapers.
2: Yeah, that's the unicorn and the flaming diapers.
1: Yeah, okay. Every time I ask this question, I almost always get a different answer, and I don't think anybody else is going to come up with that one. So, if you had a chance, anybody, history of time, dead or alive, that you could invite over, break bread, have an evening together, share a meal, have a good discussion, who would you invite?
2: Well, this is a tough one. I think a younger version of me would have said Ronald Reagan, but now I think I would say President Trump. I've had the opportunity to spend time with him. I've ridden in the Beast with him. My husband and I rode in his limousine with him to a fundraiser one time, and it was absolutely fascinating. And so I always come away from a conversation with him endlessly fascinated by the twists and turns in his mind and his amazing success and vision. So I'd love to spend more time with President Trump.
1: Harmeet Dhillon, she's the Assistant Attorney General for Civil Rights at the United States Department of Justice. And we're big fans watching from afar. You do your thing, because there's no shortage of people doing stupid stuff. So thank you. Thank you. Thank you for all the great work that you're doing.
2: Thank you so much for your time, Jason, and look forward to talking with you again soon.
3: Many thanks to Harmeet Dhillon. Isn't she great? I love American success stories. I like somebody takes the law seriously. That's what I want in somebody and doing that. And she is one of the best out there. So I thank Harmeet Dhillon for joining us. I would love it if you could rate the podcast. You can also subscribe. It comes out once a week. Subscribe to the podcast. Be happy to have you do that. Would love it if you do it. Also look through the catalog. We got hundreds of them. And we've done almost 300 now going through the process. So would love for you to look through that. You can go to, if you subscribe to Apple Podcasts or Amazon, Prime members can get the podcast for free. It's just, I hope you enjoy it. I want to remind you, you can get it commercial free if you do one of those two things. I'm Jason Chaffetz. This has been Jason in the House.
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8: It's 95% done. I'm Carmen Roberts, Fox News. A senior Trump administration official tells Fox News that's how close the U.S. and Iran are to completing a proposed peace deal. Fox's Alex Hogan has more from the White House.
9: The president says that the framework of this deal with Iran is nearly finalized, although today he told us that, according to this Truth Social, that he doesn't want his team of negotiators to rush into anything. In terms of what that timeline could likely mean, one senior administration official telling Fox's Kayleigh McEnany that the president says that could mean 5, 6, or even 7 days, and that this is an opportunity for a deal to lower the cost for Americans and also prevent the Iranians from obtaining a nuclear weapon. Trump wrote on Truth Social, our relationship with Iran is becoming much more professional and a productive one. They must understand, however, that they cannot develop or procure a nuclear weapon or bomb.
8: The administration has not released planned details, but President Trump has said that it would reopen the Strait of Hormuz and keep Iran from developing a nuclear weapon. In the meantime, the president says the U.S. will continue the blockade along the Strait of Hormuz. The Secret Service releases more information about the man that agents fatally shot last night after he opened fire at a White House checkpoint.
10: The suspect was identified as 21-year-old Nasir Bess from Maryland. Bess allegedly had encountered Secret Service at least twice last year and had a history of mental health issues. Apparently, he's known for walking around the White House asking how to gain access at different gates. Authorities say Bess told them he was Jesus Christ and that he wanted to get arrested. Bess was also reportedly detained by Secret Service the previous month for flagging down agents and making threats.
8: Fox's Madeline Rivera in Washington. A bystander shot during the incident is listed in serious but stable condition. 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
29: Fertilizer prices are squeezing farm country. The Secretary of Agriculture, Brooke Rollins, tells us live today what the Trump administration is planning to do about it. The U.S. Senate abruptly heads home and leaves the work of budget reconciliation undone. We'll have the latest on why that happened from Capitol Hill. And it is Friday. Alex Marlowe of Breitbart and the Alex Marlowe Show here on Salem is our Pundit of the Week. We'll break down the week that was in American politics. Today is Friday, May the 22nd. I'm Scott Jennings reporting for Salem, and we are broadcasting live today from Louisville, Kentucky, as we headed to a rainy Memorial Day weekend together. On this day, 1843, 1,000 pioneers set west on the Oregon Trail, departing from Elm Grove, Missouri, for the Pacific Northwest. It was the first major group to make the journey. The group was made up of roughly 1,000 people and 5,000 cattle and oxen. Little did they know, they would inspire one of the most popular video games for us kids who grew up in the 80s and 90s. Who among us doesn't remember dying of dysentery during study hall? I know I do. As for today's news, we start on Capitol Hill, where the U.S. Senate abruptly adjourned yesterday for its Memorial Day recess. And they did so without passing a reconciliation bill that's needed to fund U.S. immigration enforcement. That's ICE and CBP. The Senate was blown up yesterday over this weaponization fund the president has proposed. $1.8 billion, nearly, for people who have been treated unfairly by the federal government. I want to talk about this for a second. Democrats are all worked up about it. Some Republicans have concerns. I want to get to the facts and give you some real political analysis. First, this all started because the federal government was, in fact, weaponized against Donald Trump. The IRS leaked his tax returns, and then Trump sued the government for $10 billion. That is where this all started. So, Trump wound up settling with the DOJ. Instead of getting paid any money himself, all he asked for was an apology. And this $1.8 billion fund that will go to other people. Which people? Well, that's part of the problem. We don't know exactly. Some people have raised questions, good questions in my opinion, about whether January 6 rioters who attacked police officers could get paid by this fund. I don't think anyone who assaults a police officer should get anything. Several senators don't think so either. But are there people who were over-prosecuted, unfairly targeted, had their names drug through the mud? Of course there were. Heck, the Supreme Court ruled that the Department of Justice did, in fact, over-prosecute hundreds of people in connection to January 6th. And did the Biden administration use the Department of Justice to go after its political enemies? Of course it did. You had prosecutors trading texts about putting nuns in jail, for goodness sakes. Pro-lifers were unfairly targeted for praying on sidewalks. Regulatory agencies were used to go after conservatives. Of course, the government was weaponized against conservatives. There is no doubt about that. The question, however, is whether this fund is the correct mechanism by which to allow people who were unfairly targeted to address their legitimate grievances. There's already something called a judgment fund that DOJ uses to pay out claims against the federal government, so the idea of doing this is not unprecedented. But am I surprised that Congress, specifically the Senate, is raising questions about this? Of course not. There were already several Senate Republicans inclined to be speed bumps for Trump, and now you have Cassidy in Louisiana and Cornyn in Texas, who have little to lose given Trump's opposition to their reelection campaigns. So just as a matter of real politics here, President Trump can expect the Senate to be more unruly than ever moving forward. And this moment feels like the first installment of that. Also, it is natural for Congress to wonder about the expenditure of nearly $1.8 billion taxpayer dollars. That should not have come as a surprise to the White House. So where this lands, I don't know, but I think it's a learning moment for the White House. The Senate is now a tougher institution with which to deal. Bottom line here is the Senate has adjourned. It'll come back in about 10 days. And by that time, the White House needs a plan to answer questions and provide transparency on this weaponization fund idea, or they will continue to face turbulence, even in a chamber controlled by the president's own party. Elsewhere in Washington, one of the hottest debates is over. Daylight savings time. President Trump has taken a position. He is backing a renewed push in Congress to end the twice-a-year clock changes by making daylight savings time permanent nationwide. The proposal is known as the Sunshine Protection Act, and it advanced out of the House Energy and Commerce Committee this week on a bipartisan 48-1 vote. Supporters say ending the clock changes could reduce sleep disruption, traffic accidents, and workplace injuries while boosting evening commerce and recreation. Critics argue that permanent daylight saving time would create very dark winter mornings, especially for school children. Also on Capitol Hill, Democrats have once again proven they cannot tell you what a woman is. The issue here, the creation of a National Women's Museum. People have been working on this for years. Even some Democrats used to support it. But this week, well, Democrats abandoned this project. Listen to Speaker Johnson here in cut number 7.
0: 230 bipartisan co-sponsors is the actual number right now. But suddenly, in spite of that, Democrats are all backing out. And you heard Leader Scalise talk about this. It's just an incredible thing. Why are they backing out? Simply because the bill reinforces an objective truth that a museum for women, get ready, should showcase only women. Okay, that's the concept that got them all riled up. Here's the language of the common sense amendment that was added to the bill that made all the Democrats run for the hills. Quote, the museum shall be dedicated to preserving, researching, and presenting the history, achievements, and lived experiences of biological women in the United States. The addition of the word biological made them all run for the hills. I mean, if that's controversial in the Democratic Party, we're in serious trouble.
29: Basically, here's the deal. We aren't getting a Smithsonian dedicated to women's history because the Democratic Party cares more about transgender ideology than they do about people like Harriet Tubman or Clara Barton or Susan B. Anthony or Rosa Parks or Sandra Day O'Connor. Pathetic, if you ask me. We are entering Memorial Day weekend here, a time to honor those soldiers who gave their lives to defend our country and our freedom. Former President Ronald Reagan, as he did so often, had the perfect words for those soldiers in 1982. Here's the Gipper, cut 3.
1: I have no illusions about what little I can add now to the silent testimony of those who gave their lives willingly for their country. Words are even more feeble on this Memorial Day, for the sight before us is that of a strong and good nation that stands in silence and remembers those who were loved and who, in return, love their countrymen enough to die for them. Yet we must try to honor them, not for their sakes alone, but for our own. And if words cannot repay the debt we owe these men, surely with our actions, we must strive to keep faith with them and with a vision that led them to battle and a final sacrifice. Our first obligation to them and ourselves is plain enough. The United States and the freedom for which it stands, the freedom for which they died, must endure and prosper. Their lives remind us.
29: President Reagan always knew just what to say at just the right time. We here at the Scott Jennings Show salute the soldiers and Gold Star families who gave everything for our country and to defend Western civilization. We have a big show for you today. Benham Ben Talablu from the Foundation for Defense of Democracies comes by for an update on the situation with Iran. As I mentioned, the Secretary of Agriculture, Brooke Rollins, is here. We'll talk about those high fertilizer prices. Republican strategist Tim Murtaugh with some advice to the GOP ahead of the midterms. We have a Senate candidate from Georgia, one of the guys who made the runoff down there. Derek Dooley is here on the show in a little while with our friend Alex Marlowe. Now, I do want to tell you one thing before we head off to a commercial break. 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
10: Cleanup on aisle 6. And aisle 3.
9: So when you say you'd never let them get into a car without you there, no, it can happen. 1 in 4 hot car deaths happen when a kid gets into

0: CEO, the Director of National Intelligence, Tulsi Gabbard, has resigned from her position in the Trump administration. This is just coming out in the last few minutes. She has notified the president in a meeting in the Oval Office today that she is resigning. She is expected to stay on the job until June 30th. She told the president today that she is resigning to support her husband through his battle with what is being described as an extremely rare form of bone cancer. So again, Tulsi Gabbard, the Director of National Intelligence, one of the higher profile appointments the president made in this administration, is resigning. Last day will be June 30th. She has submitted a formal resignation letter. In the letter, she says she is deeply grateful for the trust placed in her by the president and for the opportunity to lead the office of the Director of National Intelligence for the last year and a half. So again, breaking news this hour. Director of National Intelligence Tulsi Gabbard is out. June 30th is her last day, and we send our best wishes to her husband and their family. He's battling an extremely rare form of bone cancer. To sort all this out, with me is Benham Ben Talablu from the Foundation for Defense of Democracies. Benham, you've been with us before, and I seem to recall the last time you were with us, or one of the times, we had some breaking news as it related to national security. Every time you come by, we have breaking news. You're hearing this Tulsi Gabbard news along with the rest of our audience. What do you make of this resignation?
1: Yes, sir. Great to be with you. Listen, I don't want to be a bad omen every time I'm on this show. But, you know, there's several ways to take it. One, of course, face value. Thoughts and prayers are with her and her family. The second is the changing national security optics of the Trump administration. Who knows behind the scenes if different factions, particularly those who had more of a isolationist or skeptical view of U.S. deep engagement and military engagement around the world, some of them may be choosing to leave the administration. Again, you know, we should treat the family news at face value, given the severity of the medical diagnosis. But those things in Washington, as you know better than I, sir, tend not to exist in a vacuum. So thoughts and prayers are with her family, but also, given that this is a national security story as well, keep your eyes on the ball, who replaces her, what the political orientation is, and what it means for the multiple conflicts we find ourselves moving in ahead.
0: Yeah, Tulsi Gabbard resigning from the president's White House here. June 30th will be her last day. Now, Tulsi Gabbard, you might remember, was a Democrat. She actually ran for president as a Democrat, but she shifted over and supported Donald Trump for president. But she did carve out a bit of a lane as an isolationist, somebody who was very skeptical of U.S. intervention around the world. I wonder how much this issue of the president engaging with Iran played in Tulsi Gabbard's decision to move along here.
1: You know, it's still too soon to tell. You know, people who tend to have these really stronger political disagreements tend not to keep them hidden. You know, they tend to come out in interviews or memoirs, you know, months or years later. But then again, you know, we do want to respect the importance of the family's privacy and health concerns and the medical diagnosis. So there's a strong chance those things may not come in time as the Iran crisis unfolds. But again, I want to, you know, you mentioned the changing politics of Tulsi. There's the changing politics of the president. He himself used to vote Democrat, but also the changing politics of our country. You know, there was a time when large swaths of Americans actually supported deep military engagement in the Middle East. Now, Tulsi's resignation, again, does not exist in a vacuum. It actually comes as both the ascendant isolationist wings of both the Republican and the Democratic Party are trying to make their voices heard about their skepticism over the latest American military adventure in the Middle East, and now that pertains to Iran.
0: Breaking news here on the Scott Jennings Show is that Tulsi Gabbard is out at the White House. June 30th is her last day, but she has sent a formal resignation letter to the president. She'll be stepping down from the Office of Director of National Intelligence. Benham Ben Talablu from the Foundation for Defense of Democracies is our guest. Benham, we had booked you to talk about Iran. I don't want the time to get away here. Well, we've only got about 30 seconds. I'll give you the last word on it in 30 seconds. Where do you think we stand? Is the president going to have to launch strikes in the next few days, or you think no?
1: I think the worst thing would be for the president to launch strikes just out of sheer frustration. But there is no doubt the president is going to have to prioritize. And whether he picks Hormuz, the nuclear issue, or some sort of cocktail of the two, the regime is acting as if it won the past

0: 40 days of conflict and the period of the blockade. I think concerted military effort can help them change their mind. But again, this can't be rushed. It has to be planned. And we have to know what we want versus what we'll settle for. That can help us win both on the battlefield as well as on the negotiating table against these guys.
1: Benham, thanks for coming by. We got to get to a break. The breaking news is Tulsi Gabbard resigning from the White House. And when we come back, we have the Secretary of Agriculture, Brooke Rollins, joining us. We'll talk about high fertilizer prices right after this.
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1: Breaking news here on the Scott Jennings Show. Tulsi Gabbard resigning from the Trump White House. We'll get back to that news in just a little while. But first, President Trump dominated farm country in 2024, winning by massive margins and promising to put American agriculture first. But right now, farmers across the country are feeling real pressure. Fertilizer prices are surging, diesel costs remain high, and instability in global energy markets is driving up the price of critical farm inputs just as planting season gets underway. Some producers say it's the toughest environment they've seen in years, with spikes in nitrogen and urea fertilizer forcing difficult decisions on the farm. When inputs go up, the price of food eventually follows. What is the Trump administration doing to stabilize the farm economy, lower these costs, and keep American agriculture competitive? Well, joining us now to answer these questions is the Secretary of Agriculture, Brooke Rollins. Madam Secretary, welcome to the Scott Jennings Show.
26: Hey, Scott, great to be on with you and excited to have a really good conversation about this. Thank you.
1: Absolutely. Well, I know that you're hearing from and talking to farmers every day. You're running one of the most accessible USDAs I think we've ever had. What can you tell us about the Trump administration efforts to bring some relief, particularly on the issue of fertilizer prices?
26: Well, it really is. I thought the way you framed it was excellent. But if okay with you, I'm going to back up just a couple of steps. When we came into office about a year and a half ago, a little less than a year and a half ago, and I very unexpectedly, but I say sometimes God and Donald Trump have different plans for you than you have for yourself, was asked to serve in this role, which was my heart, my background. I grew up on a farm, come from a bunch of farmers, but I was the domestic policy chief in the last White House. I've sort of always run all the policy lanes. And so this one was different and unique. And I knew, Scott, walking into this building on the National Mall on the first day, the first hour, that there were some big, big challenges that lay ahead for us, that farmers had been struggling for not just years, but decades. The average farmer only makes money every 2 of 10 years, and the rest of the time they're struggling. I mean, it's real, and there's a lot of reasons for that, and you and I don't have 3 hours to deconstruct that particularly, but just understanding that where we were as a farm economy and then how important that was to national security, right? If you can't feed yourselves, you lose the taste of freedom, literally. And so all of that was on my mind when I walked in that first day, understanding that we were inheriting a bit of a mess, not just across every policy lane that the president's been focused on, but even in agriculture. And when we walked in, the cost of inputs in the last administration for farmers had increased between 30% and 40%. Fertilizer was part of that. In fact, the fertilizer prices today, interestingly, are still not as high as they were in the Biden years, even though with Hormuz closing, they're still high and we're working on it. But also, Scott, no new trade deals. I mean, think about that. In 4 years, not one new trade deal for agriculture was struck. And when we walked out of the White House in 2020, early 2021, we had an agricultural trade surplus. We came back 4 years later to a $50 billion agricultural trade deficit. So it was almost the perfect storm. You know, we're struggling already in farm country. No new trade deals in 4 years. The cost of inputs increased 30%. So that was really what we were working to solve for over the last year and a half, and have made, I think, a lot of progress. 24 new trade deals. We've cut that $50 billion ag deficit, trade deficit, by 42% in the first year alone. We're seeing the highest level of exports for corn and ethanol and tree nuts and dairy that we've seen in a long time, some of that perhaps ever. You know, the battle for some biofuels for the domestic market continues to have some good results for our farmers and ranchers out there in America. So here we are today, and the president makes the decision that Iran cannot have a nuclear weapon, which we, of course, all believe and support 100%. Right. The Hormuz Strait closes. The fertilizer boats, basically, the exports kind of start to slow down, if not stop. In America, and of course, this is existential for our farmers, but also existential for our citizenry that rely on our farmers. Just to, again, level set, we import about half of our fertilizer every year. So in America, we make about half and we import about half. The good news, because of the president's energy dominance agenda, we actually, with LNG and others, are not in nearly the same situation that most other countries are in the world, where they can't even get the fertilizer. Our challenge in America is that the prices have increased. Some of them have not increased at all. There's four or five different pots of fertilizer, if you will, but some have increased 30 to 40% nitrogen, especially, and especially as we're in planting season right now. So the president looked at that and he said, Brooke, we got to do something in the short term, but let's not forget the long term here. As we have offshored fertilizer over the last couple of decades, this is a massive part of the president's putting America first, reshoring manufacturing, reshoring our food supply, making sure that it is Americans who are growing and serving Americans, not relying on countries like China and Russia and others. So the good news is we have done some things for the short term. The prices have mitigated. Hopefully we'll be coming down again very soon, waiving the Jones Act. I had some big transportation announcement, waiving some transportation rules. I've been working one-on-one, Scott, with some of our biggest American fertilizer companies. They have deferred maintenance. They've locked in their prices. They're doing everything they can to support our farmers. But from my perspective, the silver lining in all of this is that now we have a spotlight on what we have to do to rebuild our fertilizer industry in this country. And working with the Department of Energy, Chris Wright, Howard Lutnick at Commerce, Scott Bessent at Treasury, our Army Corps of Engineers, we've made a bunch of big announcements over the last few weeks. We're going to be able to reshore up to 20, maybe even more percent of our fertilizer just in the coming year or so, with the goal of having it fully reshored, you know, at some point in the near future. So we're making a lot of really good, important steps.
1: That voice you're hearing, Brooke Rollins, she's the Secretary of Agriculture for President Donald Trump. You're talking about bringing production of fertilizer back into the United States. One of the biggest ways you're doing that is through something called the Blue Point Project, which is a $3.7 billion ammonia plant in Louisiana. Tell us a little bit about what the administration is doing to get that moving along.
26: Well, it's interesting. When we started down this road about a month ago, I said, bring in the top companies. I want them to sit around a table here at the USDA. I want to hear from them directly. What do you need from us to make sure and to start reshoring all of this work? And I had a lot of really great companies in the room, but one of them said, well, you know, we're this company. And by the way, it's also the company that's deferring maintenance, trying to keep their prices down for our farmers. But they said, we will have a game changer for our farmers. We just can't get the permitting. Under the last, you know, the Biden administration, they were so consumed with climate goals with all these fertilizers companies, everything got pushed. And it took months and months and years to get permitting. Well, what they told me was, if we can get permitting, we can start building this plant immediately in Louisiana, and that we will become the largest plant in the world producing ammonia. And so that would, in fact, we import about 2 million metric tons of ammonia a year. It would cut what we import in half almost immediately with the goal that we can go even bigger. But here's the really cool thing, Scott. I mean, that's really important. And by the way, I got the Army Corps of Engineers involved, got a lot of the different pieces of the government involved, and now we're going to have them permitted in 45 days instead of years. So in a month and a half, we'll be breaking ground in Louisiana on, again, what will be the largest ammonia plant in the world. But another company, and I can't say the name yet, we're working on all the details, but another company called me the next day and they said, wow, this, you know, this ammonia plant y'all are going to build in Louisiana, we could build a phosphate plant right next to that ammonia plant. Again, another pot of fertilizer, but also very important. We've been importing phosphate for years and years. We can reshore phosphate and use the ammonia from the plant that's going to be going up that you are in the process of approving, which will also cut the import of phosphate by thousands, if not millions of metric tons. So it's sort of a one piece builds onto another. And now that we've got laser focus on this all the way up to the Oval Office, I'm so just encouraged. I'm excited. I'm just so grateful to get to do this work and hopefully help these farmers for the long term.
1: Yeah, it sounds like we're making some long-term investments here, which, frankly, is a hallmark of the Trump economic policy. These aren't short-term band-aids. These are long-term adjustments to the U.S. economy. Brooke, we have about 30 seconds here, and I know it's a big topic, but beef prices, Americans going to the grocery this weekend, they want to grill out on Monday for Memorial Day. Beef prices are up, and the U.S. cattle herd is now smaller than it's been in about 70 years. Can you give us a little status report on the beef industry in the United States and beef prices? Are we going to see prices coming down in the near future?
26: Yes, we're working, again, talk about working around the clock. We've been talking about this now for almost a year. We have our beef plan is out, working to rebuild the herd. We've opened up about 5 million acres of grazing land out west, working on wolf depredation, a lot of these things that maybe a lot of your listeners aren't familiar with. Again, talk about a perfect storm. We inherited an administration who basically waged war on our ranchers because they said that cattle are going to cause the end of the world through climate change, through their burping and, you know, other gas that they thought cattle, destroyed the world. So really declared war. So the herd continued to shrink. We also have been facing a lot of drought in this country, which has certainly been a piece of that. And then Scott, the other piece, and I'm from Texas. So for your southern listeners, the screw worm, which is a flesh eating parasite that destroyed our herd in the 50s and 60s in this country. We had all but eradicated it, moved it back below the Darien Gap into South America, had no issue for 50 years. But because of the movement of, illegal immigrants through South America and Central America, bringing their livestock with them, we now have it right at our southern border. Because of that, we closed the ports last summer. So we stopped the importation of cattle from Mexico to stop the screw worm, basically, because that would have actually been even more devastating. As a result of all this, we are at a 75-year low for our herd. But we are rebuilding. It won't happen overnight. You know, the egg question was a year and a half ago on affordability.
1: Yeah.
26: We got
1: fixed
26: pretty quickly. But I like to remind the president and others, listen, we can get a chicken laying eggs in about 8 to 12 weeks. The cow takes almost 3 years from birth to slaughter. So this one's going to take a little bit more time. And then you combine that. I think this is good news. But with the Make America Healthy Again movement, people are just eating more protein. They're eating more steak. And that they're willing to pay for it. So even though the pound of ground beef is at about $670, $680 a pound, that is high. Our goal is to be a $5 to $5.50 would take us back to probably some averages, but that's only about a dollar more per pound than it was a year or so ago. And as of a month ago, that price was going down. It was at the lowest number since 2022. So there are a lot of factors here, but we are hyper-focused on it. But I'll also say, Scott, I know we're out of time, but, eggs are down 90%, butter's down 13%, berries are down 15%, potatoes are down 23%, avocados down 25%. I mean, we are making America more affordable again. This beef kind of cattle herd question is a bit of an outlier, but we're focused on it. Those numbers will be coming down.
1: Secretary of Agriculture Brooke Rollins, thanks for your time today. We have to take a break. We'll have Tim Murtaugh on the other side. Breaking news, Tulsi Gabbard stepping down from the White House. That just in, Tulsi Gabbard stepping down as the nation's intelligence chief. More on that with Tim Murtaugh here on the Scott Jennings Show on Salem. Stay with us.
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1: Breaking news here on the Scott Jennings Show. Tulsi Gabbard has resigned from the White House. She gave the president a letter today. Her last day will be June 30th. She's our national intelligence chief. She says she's going to spend time with her husband, who has been diagnosed with a rare and aggressive form of bone cancer. Joining me to discuss this and other political matters, Tim Murtaugh. Tim was the communications director for President Trump's 2020 campaign, and he's involved in lots of races around the country. Tim, thanks for coming on. I'll start with Tulsi. You got the news just a few minutes ago. How's this hit you today?
7: Well, I mean, I think Tulsi Gabbard has been doing her best and giving her best efforts for President Trump and also to protect the interests of this country. And I'm sorry to hear about her husband's illness. And certainly I wish her the best. That's a really tough job. That's a very important job. And I know the president wishes her well and it also needs to find exactly the right person to get in there to replace her because it is a really big job. Sorry to hear that today. And I wish her and her family the best.
1: Tim, you were in Kentucky earlier this week. You're a Republican strategist. You work on a lot of races, and you were involved in this primary here in Kentucky's 4th Congressional District. You may not know it. I'm a voter in that district, so some of your handiwork probably reached my mailbox or television screen over time. But you were working for Ed Gallrein, who bested Thomas Massey by 10 points. A few days out now, you've seen all the reaction from the political world. Any reflections on that campaign?
7: Yeah, and it was. I did know that you were a voter in Kentucky for Scott, and I'm happy to say that we got you a new good member of Congress coming in there. Ed Gallrein is the real deal, and he's going to be a guy that actually reflects the interests, the views, and the values of the people who actually live in that district. Instead of having a guy represent them in Congress who was a darling of CNN, no offense to you, Scott, or MSNBC for that matter, it turns out that Republican voters, in order to be a member of a party in good standing, not a good idea to go out of your way every day to stick your finger in the eye of the president of that party and also to daily try to derail the central agenda items of that party. Turns out you can't really be a member in good standing when you do that kind of stuff inside your own tent. And I think that the voters of Kentucky 4 are now going to be rewarded after showing Thomas Massey the door by 10 points. Rewarded with a member of Congress and Ed Gallrein who actually reflects the way they see the world.
1: Yeah, it's really easy to overanalyze politics sometimes, but sitting down here in Kentucky, my basic analysis is this. People used to believe Thomas Massey was part of the team, and then they grew to believe that he wasn't. And the reason they grew to believe that is because he voted against the president's tax cuts, voted against the wall. And he wasn't in line with the president on two things Republicans really care about, taxes and immigration. And when you do that, and oh, by the way, show up on TV all the time with Ro Khanna and smear the president of the United States falsely, I might add, on the Epstein files. They're going to notice and they're going to take it out on you. And that's what happened in the primary. Tim Murtaugh is our guest here on the Scott Jennings Show. Tim, you're involved in a lot of campaigns. You've worked in a lot of campaigns. You're kind of known as a messaging expert in the Republican Party. As you look ahead to the midterms, A, what's your analysis? Can Republicans outkick their historical coverage here and hold the Congress? And B, what's the messaging advice they need to hear in order to pull that off?
7: Well, I think they very much can outkick their coverage here and defeat the historical precedent. If you look back at history in 2018, the Cook Political Report in the midterms in Trump's first term in 2018, going into the elections, Democrats had a 15-seat edge, 210 to 195, going in with safe seats, a 15-seat edge going into the midterms. This time, the Republicans, according to Inside Elections, Republicans are on top with safe seats, 215 to 206. So they have a 9-seat edge with 14 toss-ups. That is pretty good positioning for Republicans going into the midterms. Now, to actually have an edge on the safe seats and only have to win, what, 3 of the toss-ups to get to 218, 3 out of 14. I like those odds, really. And as far as messaging goes, I think the Democrats are going to be, once again, I believe, overconfident because of the historical trend of midterm elections against the party of the president in power. As I just said, Republicans are well positioned to defy that historical trend. But also, Scott, on messaging, I think Democrats are counting on two things. One, they're both economic issues. The first one is they think that if gas prices are still high, that's going to rebound to their benefit. But I would submit that there's a difference in a temporary spike in gas prices because you are trying to rid the world of the worst sponsor of terror on the planet, which is what President Trump is doing with Iran right now, versus somebody who tries to drive up the cost of a gallon of gas as a policy measure. That's what Joe Biden wanted to do. And he started attacking our domestic supply of energy on the first day. It was his plan. It's not the same at all.
1: Exactly. It's amazing to me, Tim, and we got to go to a break here, but it's amazing to me, Democrats out howling about gas prices. It has been the position of their party for years that gas prices should be higher in order to bring about the end of the internal combustion engine. I guess they have short memories over there at the DNC. They had a short bank account, too. Tim Murtaugh, thanks for joining us. We take a break. More news after this on the Scott Jennings Show. Stay with us. I wasn't expecting it, but once you see who built the modern education system, everything clicks. Death of Recess. It comes from Angel Studios. It's not really about recess. It's about control. This documentary exposes how the classroom didn't just evolve. It was intentionally designed, standardized, and centralized. Powerful institutions shaped it, and now they protect it. Billions of dollars flow through education organizations. While test scores collapsed, parents were pushed out, bureaucracies grew stronger, and kids lost freedom. This film examines how controversial gender ideology entered classrooms, all while families are told to stay quiet. Institutions protect themselves, not the children. This system didn't fail by accident. It calcified, and if we don't challenge it, it will not change. That's why independent platforms matter. Angel Studios is willing to distribute stories that mainstream outlets won't touch. 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
13: Iranian peace deal could be days away. I'm Jack Callahan, Fox News. President Trump's timeline to complete a memorandum of understanding with Iran to end hostilities is 5 to 7 days. Fox's Ashley Webster reports from Tel Aviv.
14: President Trump taking to social media, quote, it isn't even fully negotiated yet, so don't listen to the losers who are critical about something they don't know anything about, unlike those before me who should have solved this problem many years ago. I don't make bad deals, exclamation point. So according to Axios, both countries would sign a memorandum of understanding that would last 60 days but could be extended. And during that period, the Strait of Hormuz would be open with no toll, and Iran would agree to clear any mines that it has deployed. In exchange, the U.S. would lift its blockade on Iranian ports, also issue some sanctions waivers to allow Iran to sell its oil.
13: Iran has consistently refused calls to end its nuclear program and claims it's not part of these negotiations. But the White House says no dust, no deal, and warns they could resume military strikes. Many Americans staying home this Memorial Day because, as Fox's Carolyn Shively reports, high gas prices.
15: Talker research found that 4 in 10 Americans won't travel anywhere this summer. Some who are hitting the road are skimping elsewhere.
16: The fun money goes towards the gas, I guess.
15: A Bank of America study found that nearly 10% of travelers are actually canceling a summer vacation because of high gas prices. The national average for a gallon of gas was at $4.55 at the start of the holiday week. weekend, according to AAA, compared to 319 last year. AAA is still predicting a record-breaking 45 million Americans will fly or drive this weekend. Airbnb says a third of summer travelers are staying closer to home to save, noting the trend of playcations, staying at cheaper fun spots like rural retreats.
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5: It is Friday, May the 22nd. Another hour of common sense for the American people. Scott Jennings broadcasting from Louisville, Kentucky today. A lot of rain out there today. I was hoping to drive up to Cincinnati tonight and see my beloved St. Louis Cardinals play the Reds, but I don't know. Not looking so hot on the hour-by-hour. We'll have to keep an eye on it this afternoon. Let's check the headlines. Tulsi Gabbard is resigning as National Intelligence Chief. This just happened in the last hour. Tulsi's husband has a rare form of bone cancer, and she's going to be spending more time with him, she says in a letter to the president. But Tulsi Gabbard is out at the White House. Her last day will be June 30th. This morning, President Trump swore in Kevin Warsh to lead the Federal Reserve. Let's hear from Warsh, Cut 11.
6: As you demonstrate, Mr. President, every day, energy and purpose are how big obstacles are overcome. Your greatest ambitions are for America, for what free people can achieve when they have the chance. And while I'm not naive about the challenges we face, I believe, Mr. President, these years can bring unmatched prosperity that will raise living standards for Americans from all walks of life. And the Fed has something to do with it. Our mandate at the Fed is to promote price stability and maximum employment. When we pursue those aims with wisdom and clarity, independence and resolve, inflation can be lower, growth stronger, real take-home pay higher, and America can be more prosperous.
5: Kevin Warsh speaking at the White House earlier today. Tuesday was primary night for a lot of states, including the state of Georgia, where a critical Senate election comes up in the fall. The incumbent Democrat is John Ossoff, and he's the only incumbent Democrat defending a state that Trump won in 2024. Two candidates in the Republican Party moved on to the runoff election, which is occurring on June 16th. One of them will join us in just a moment. Let's hear his most recent campaign ad. Cut number four.
7: Felt like we had one more question.
8: What makes you different?
7: D.C. politicians, they focus on getting rich and famous and never on who hired them, which is you. And as a football coach for 30 years, I can spot these meat first guys a mile away. And we got to get rid of them. And as your senator, I'll never forget that you're the boss. And they need accountability. Term limits, ban stock trading, end these government shutdowns. And up there, I'm going to work with President Trump, but for you. I'm Derek Dooley, and I approve this message.
5: He was the coach of the Tennessee Volunteers and is son of legendary football coach Vince Dooley, running for the Senate now with the backing of Governor Brian Kemp in Georgia. Please welcome to the Scott Jennings Show, Derek Dooley, who joins us live today. Derek, welcome in.
9: Thank you, Scott. It's a real honor to be on the show, and there's a lot of excitement down here as we got this sprint to the runoff in about 3.5 weeks.
5: Yeah, it's a close race. Some of the polling is close out there. Of course, I think the first question is pretty obvious. There's a lot of intrigue around whether President Trump is planning to get involved in this race and make an endorsement. I'll just start here. Have you been in touch with the president or the White House, and what do you hear on that front?
9: Well, let me start by saying, you know, back in August, we were polling at zero. I'm a political outsider. 2 months ago, we were polling at 10, and everybody was writing us off. They said there's no chance we can make it to the runoff. Of course, we had a great night Tuesday night, got over 30%, and now the latest poll, we're only 5 points behind Mike, and there's still 13 undecided. So we feel great about the position we are in. Our team has been communicating with the White House all along this process. And it would obviously be a great honor to get the president's endorsement, just like it's an honor to get the governor's endorsement. But, Scott, as you know, the most important endorsement for the people of Georgia, and that's what I've been working to earn over the last 10 months.
5: Well, you mentioned that you're a political outsider. You jump from the sports world into the politics world. It's a rough and tumble business out there in politics. It's not easy to put your name on a ballot. So let me ask you, what's it been like to run for office, and has it been all that you thought it would be? Give us a little flavor for what the campaign for you, a first-timer, has been like so far.
9: Well, it is rough and tumble, but if there's any profession that might have some analogy to that, it's my 28-year career in coaching, where I spent 19 in college, most of them in the SEC, 9 in the NFL. And listen, I just loved it. I never thought I was going to get out of coaching. But, you know, what happened, Scott, was after COVID, during the last administration, probably like millions of other Americans, it jarred me and it kind of woke me up. I felt like we were going off a cliff. I felt like Congress had changed. It's not working for the people. And that's what led me to get in this. What I have found very similar is, you know, I spent a lot of time recruiting, where you're out there with people from all walks of life. You're sitting in kitchens and living rooms asking them to trust you. And that's not any different than what we do here in politics. We're doing the same thing. We have a message that we believe in. We're trying to reach all voters and represent all the voters in Georgia. And I'm asking them the same thing, to trust me as their leader, someone who will go up there and fight for them and put them first.
5: All right. I think a lot of Republicans in Georgia are looking at this runoff. They like you. They like Congressman Collins. And they're probably asking themselves one question. Which of these guys is best positioned and best able to beat John Ossoff, who's got a ton of money in the bank? There's a lot of Democrats that even want him to run for president. So make the case here on the show. What makes Dooley the best Republican to defeat Ossoff in November?
9: Well, Scott, I think it really comes down to two things. Number one is an ability to stay on offense. Yeah, I was amazed as I traveled around this state how little people really know who John Ossoff is. He's not threatening to many people. He lays low. You don't see him grandstanding on CNN or standing next to Chuck Schumer. And it's strategic because he knows voting 98% for Joe Biden simply does not reflect the values of the Georgia people. And so we already got a preview of what his plan's going to be. He's hoping Mike gets the nominee so he can go on full attack the same way Buddy Carter did on a lot of his ethics charge and other things that he has to defend to keep him on defense. Well, he can't do that to me. We're going to stay on offense and educate the people on his record. But the second thing, Scott, that's even more important is learning from our past elections. You know, we have the most popular governor in our lifetime, Governor Kemp, conservative, pro-business, who annihilated Stacey Abrams by 7.5 points. But the Republican Party has not won a Senate race in 10 years. And the lesson really is, if you're going to win in Georgia, we have a very big, diverse state. And if you're going to win statewide, not a heavy red-leaning congressional district, you have got to have a candidate who not only can energize, mobilize the Trump Republican voters, but you better have someone who can find a little common ground with or have a leadership style that resonates with voters that maybe don't always vote Republican or they don't always vote in the midterms or primaries. And I don't care if it's white suburban mom, the black community, Hispanic, Indian, Asian, Jewish. Everybody's important. Nobody did it better than Governor Kemp. And simply put, it's something I've done for 30 years as a coach. Sitting there and asking from people from all walks of life to trust me. And then you got to earn it. You got to show it every day. You're not a man of your word. You're not making it 28 years in coaching. So that's why I think I know I'm the best candidate to beat John Ossoff. And I'm pretty sure as we put out our message to voters, they're feeling the same way. And that's why we're seeing such a tremendous surge in our polling and the momentum on the ground.
5: That voice you're hearing, Derek Dooley, one of the two Republicans who moved on from the primary to this upcoming runoff in Georgia, looking to run against John Ossoff in November. We got about 30 seconds. Derek, you're running on this thing called the Georgia Contract. It's sort of your campaign platform. Give us a little idea what's in there.
9: Well, it's a simply put, as I have expressed my disappointment in leadership from careerism to the corruption to the inaction, Congress is not working for the people the way it used to. And I want to show the people of Georgia that I'm not going to go up there and turn into the rest of them. So we had a one-page simple pledge. It's built around five things. starting with where my loyalty is to the people of Georgia. But the big three are, number one is I'm only going to serve two terms, fight for term limits. I'm not going to trade stocks or crypto, and we need to ban this stuff. And I'm not going to take a check during a government shutdown. And I think it's time we change the rules on what happens there. We need to take away their pay and privileges. And it ends with just staying accountable. It's just a simple pledge to the Georgia people. I put it, you know, pen on paper. Maybe it's the old lawyer in me, Scott, but I just think it means something more when you put it into writing. And the people have really embraced it. They know what they're going to get if I get into Congress. They know where I'm going to stand. And so it comes from the heart. And that's why I think it means so much to the Georgia people.
5: All right. Derek Dooley running for the United States Senate down in Georgia. He was one of the two Republicans to get out of that primary and go to a runoff. Congressman Mike Collins is the other. And they're looking to face John Ossoff in November. Ossoff's got a ton of money and a lot of national Democratic backing, but Georgia did go for President Trump in 2024. It'll be a top target for the Republicans, for both parties, really, as we head into the November election. Derek Dooley, thanks for joining us here on the Scott Jennings Show. When we come back, it is time for the Relief Factor Pain of the Week. What will it be? Come back and find out here on Salem. Stay with us. It's Scott Jennings. 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
5: 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However, we're going to do that in 60 seconds because first,

0: figure it out. If you are, they'll tell you. And by the way, when my dad went through it, they said, oh, yes, you're on the right plan. But I'll tell you what they did do for my dad. They helped him find a primary care physician. He needed a new one. They got him a doctor. He was like a concierge in that way. And for my mom, they looked at her plans, and her plan was good, but they were able to help her save about $600 a year on her Plan G. So my parents, they went through it, took 20 minutes, and they got results. 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Dial #250 and say Medicare plan. 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There's no pressure. You talk to a real person. 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I think this is what makes Chapter so unique. 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It's called Chapter. Dial #250, say Medicare plan. You won't regret it. Now, Brother Sean, back in Hollywood, it is time for the Relief Factor Pain of the Week.
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0: Oh.
1: Ooh.
0: Okay, the Relief Factor Pain of the Week. I mean, it's no great pain to me because I like watching Democrats suffer, as you know. But it is a pain to the Democratic National Committee, and it is a pain to elected Democrats and rank-and-file Democrats everywhere. And it is the topic of the DNC autopsy. I don't know if you've been following this saga or not, but after Kamala Harris lost the 2024 election, the Democratic Party, and this is not unusual, conducted what they called an autopsy to figure out the cause of death of the Kamala Harris campaign. This was a 192-page document, and it's been sitting over at the Democratic Party, and they have been refusing to release it. And there's been a lot of people saying, hey, you need to put this out. We need to have a conversation as a party, blah, blah, blah. Finally, it leaks out. Winds up in the hands of CNN and other media outlets. So I thought I would look at this and review it for you, since it's such a pain to the Democrats. Let's see here. 200 pages, a lot of internal finger-pointing, zero recognition that voters may simply disagree with the progressive priorities on which Kamala Harris ran. Zero recognition of the cover-up of Joe Biden's health and all that went on there. Zero recognition of a lack of a democratic process to choose Kamala Harris after they ran Biden out of town. Listen to Caitlin Collins, by the way, over on CNN after she got a hold of this thing. Take a listen to this. Cut number 12.
2: Throughout its 192 pages, many of them riddled with spelling mistakes and factual errors, what you might really raise your eyebrow is the report's total silence on some of the biggest questions about the 2024 election overall. Not included in those 192 pages is any judgment about President Biden's decision to run for a second term or the impact that the war in Gaza had on splitting the Democratic Party. And there's also no mention of the fact that Harris replaced Biden without any electoral process or of the former vice president's failure to do an interview on the Joe Rogan podcast and other media opportunities.
0: That was Caitlin Collins, my friend over at CNN, ripping apart the Democratic Party's autopsy. I guess they really had no choice but to release it. And once you have a document like this inside of a political organization, if more than one person has it, of course it's going to eventually get out. But this is causing great pain to the Democratic National Committee today. It's causing great pain to Democratic office holders. Did they really need 192 pages to tell us that Joe Biden sucked as president and Kamala Harris would have sucked even more? I mean, that's the autopsy. He ruined the country and she was crazy. There's your autopsy, ladies and gentlemen. And that is the Relief Factor Pain of the Week. Punditry is next on the Scott Jennings Show. Stay with us.
1: 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Scott Jennings, a real pain in the agenda for the lefties.
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21: 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He'll be our special Friday pundit of the week. First, a quick history note for you. I'll take you back to 1775, St. John's Church in Richmond. Patrick Henry rose to speak words that spurred the American Revolution, and they echo throughout our history to this day. 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All right, common sense for the American people, Friday afternoon, and it's time for Friday Punditry, our special guest pundit of the week, none other than the Alex Marlowe. You know him from the Alex Marlowe Show here on Salem. He's also editor-in-chief of Breitbart. Alex, good to hear you and see you, brother. Thanks for coming on.
22: Scott, always a pleasure. Thanks for having me back on the show.
21: All right, let's start here. The View this week, Alex, has had a banner week. They have thrown out some bangers this week, and we've talked a little bit about it. I haven't gotten to this one yet, but it's important. Sonny Hostin, most known for outsmarting Kamala Harris in October of 2024, is now on television this week defending Black Lives Matter riots is really not being all that bad. Let's listen to cut number five.
23: I just think we need to make it clear that there can be no comparison between the Black Lives Matter movement and what we saw on January 6th. So I just want to make that clear.
24: And that's not the suggestion.
23: I know that wasn't your suggestion, but, you know, people that watch our show take away different things. So I just want to make that part clear. There were very limited destruction of property and violence during the uprising, the Black Lives Matter uprising.
25: No threats to the president.
24: Probably disagree on property damage, but we don't need to re-educate 6 years ago.
21: Now, Alex, that's not the way I remember it. How do you see it?
22: Sure, and it's not the way the insurance companies remember it either, because I think there was about $1 billion, maybe even $2 billion in property damage that took place during those riots. But joking aside, I live just across the Potomac from Georgetown during that time, and previously I lived on the other side of Georgetown and Foggy Bottom. And I'll tell you that that whole area, which is really iconic, some of the best architecture, some of the best street layouts that you could ever imagine in an iconic American city in D.C., every store is either shut down or is boarded up or the windows are smashed. It was so horrible. It completely ruined so many cities. That was just where I was on a personal level. Anyone who's in denial that those riots were doing damage is lying to themselves.
21: Well, no, they're lying to their audience over at ABC on The View. They lied all week. They had another segment this week where they were telling people that if you get a drug from the Trump RX exchange – that has lowered drug prices dramatically, that you will die. I mean, literally saying out loud, if you go on this exchange and get your prescription drugs, you will die. Alyssa Farah Griffin was trying to correct them over there, and they doubled down. No, you will die. Don't take this. You will die. It was the height of irresponsibility. And I see today that Brendan Carr is talking about The View and how ABC wants The View to be seen as a bona fide news program. That is to protect them so that they can continue to have on only Democratic guests. What do you think Brendan and the FCC ought to do about The View over here and ABC trying to treat this show like a news show?
22: Yeah, it's not a news show. It's a political show. They advance certain candidates that they care about and certain, and they use government spectrum to do so. They use the government airwaves. This is blessed by our government. It's a complete outrage. It's always been an outrage, but it's very hard to make wholesale change like that. But I think Carr wants to do so, and I think he should. There's no reason that our government spectrum should go to shows like this, especially when they're putting out such horrific ideas that are just not rooted in the truth. I'll tell you, I'm married to a physician, lots of physicians in the family. That was the first I had heard that you can't get a drug from Trump RX and have it be a good drug. It is one of these things that is going to make people sick and die because of the misinformation.
21: Yeah, what they told their audience, I said that the other day, which is, what if there's someone sitting out there watching this saying, oh, I'd like to save, you know, 90% on some prescription drug, but I don't want to take it and I can't afford it otherwise. I mean, this has real consequences, and I haven't really seen them take any responsibility for that. They rarely take responsibility for this misinformation. You did hear Sonny raise the specter of January 6th. It's been in the news this week because of the president's weaponization fund. There's been a lot of back and forth about this. It kind of blew up the Senate yesterday. Alex, give us a little insight into what you're thinking about the politics of this weaponization fund and how the president's going to have to interact with the Congress on it.
22: Yeah, I don't really like it, Scott, and I try not to spend too much of my show complaining about the president because there's so many other shows like that. And I got to spend some time with some of our listeners at AM 560 The Answer in Chicago. And the hosts over there, Dan Proft and Sean Thompson, who do local shows there, they're very convincing that it's a good thing, but I just don't see it. I understand why Trump feels like people who support him were targeted by the government and should have some recompense, and I get that. It just feels like politically very tricky to do this. And a lot of the stuff that happened January the 6th was, I think, cooked, and there was Fed involvement on it. But some of it was just bad. And parsing all that just seems like not a great use of my time personally in a midterm year. That's my take. Well, what's your take, Scott?
21: Yeah, I think that it's absolutely true that the government's been weaponized against people. I mean, remember, this whole thing started because the government was weaponized against Donald Trump. They leaked his tax returns. That's where this whole thing started. He sued them. The settlement here, I understand the impulse. I'm not surprised Congress wants to know about $1.8 billion. I mean, it's taxpayer money. I would probably have questions about it if I were a member of Congress as well. I also think there's questions about the contours. Who would be eligible for this? I mean, somebody was asking the other day, like, what if Democrats take over? Could they give money out of this fund to, say, Hunter Biden? I wouldn't want my money going to Hunter Biden. So I guess I want to see a little bit more, you know, what are the contours of this? And I'd like to see a little more congressional involvement and transparency because, you know, it's a lot of money.
22: We're on the same page on that. But I'll tell you, though, it is getting some people to expose themselves because I saw Tom, or as I'm calling him now, Thom Tillis. I've demoted him to Thom Tillis. He was saying how this is tyranny. And I was thinking about all the stuff that he's rubber stamped over the years that is taking taxpayer money and wasting it. But this is where he puts his foot down and says tyranny. So maybe it's all just some sort of gamesmanship by Trump to get some of the haters and losers to announce themselves.
21: I mean, look, there's no doubt that the Biden administration punished their political opponents. I mean, they were talking internally about how to put more nuns in jail. They were prosecuting pro-lifers for praying on the sidewalk. They used regulatory agencies to go after conservatives. So it's not really in dispute that the government has been weaponized. And by the way, the Supreme Court ruled that hundreds of people were, in fact, over and improperly prosecuted by DOJ on January 6th issues. So these are facts. These things are laying out there. Now, whether this is the right mechanism to deal with it, I'm a little more suspect, but we'll see how it plays out when the Congress comes back in 10 days. Speaking of Hunter Biden, he went on the Candace Owens podcast this week, and he, like many Democrats, seems to believe that all of the assassination attempts against President Trump are hoaxes, that they're fabricated. Let's hear that in cut number two.
0: They lie to us about things. They make a big deal and then they make it want to, you know, it's going to go away. They're going to keep pretending and telling us that this is a totally normal grieving widow. Okay. No one's buying that. Like that something's yeah. just not right here. Everyone can see that. This is not how you would react to your husband being shot. And this sort of just, I'm fine. And I like 2 weeks later, I fully accept the narrative. I have no interest in anything else. It's over. Let's close it. I forgive him. Let's move on. You're asking us to abandon our common sense and our humanity is what you're asking us to do. And they're, that kind of seems like where we're at, like they're insisting on this. And I'm going, where is this going to go? Because we're not doing the thing they want us to do. Like they are just constantly giving us slop all the time. I mean, even the recent White House Correspondents' Dinner, there was so much theater to it after, so much theater. And now it's kind of, okay, Secret Service maybe shot each other and we're just going to kind of quietly move on. But Trump needs a ballroom. Like that's a normal yeah. reaction. Hey, there's a shooting duck. Hey, well, we better get that ballroom.
1: And by the way, it's going to cost $1 billion now. And by the way, it's not from donors. And by the way, we're going to do it. Like, it's just like, it's just the constant, like talk about gaslighting.
0: It's been, this has been just yeah. this, and we're not even, are we even a year into Trump's second yeah, term?
1: We're a little over a year.
21: So, Alex, we have Candace Owens and Hunter Biden essentially saying that they think these assassination attempts are fabricated or hoaxes for the purpose of getting political outcomes. What do you make of it?
22: It's amazing to behold what's going on here because these are people who act like they care about facts and truth, but there's no specifics that are supplied. There's no data that's supplied. It's just all conjecture and performance art. And then Candace is going after the theater of presidential attempted assassinations. Yeah, there's going to be some theater involved in something like that. But Hunter is obviously a duplicitous guy, not a trustworthy guy. I've written extensively about him, and an interesting guy, but a fundamentally dishonest person to his core. And Candace has spent the last, you know, 10 months trying to destroy the organization Charlie Kirk built and destroy Charlie Kirk's widow, who is the mother of his children. So it is the peak of online narcissism to watch these guys try to just use their platforms in order to try to gain more online clout for no purpose whatsoever. Accomplishes absolutely zero, this conversation.
21: Yeah, looking at Candace Owens yucking it up over conspiracy theories with Hunter Biden. If you're a Republican or a conservative out there who used to think Candace Owens was speaking for you, might be time to reassess your assumptions about that. Let me talk about another online, very online person that said something today that I think bears some conversation. Tucker Carlson, he is unhappy that Thomas Massie, the congressman from here in Kentucky, was defeated, and he had some comments on that. Let's listen to Tucker, cut number one.
2: We beat the evil Thomas Massie with his jihadi backers. This is a blow against Islamic Jihad, whatever that is. Islamic Jihad, which along with Hamas is one of the big problems in the 4th District of Kentucky. They've been very, very concerned about Islamic Jihad and Hamas and Hezbollah for a long time in Covington. Islamic Jihad, whatever that is. Islamic Jihad.
21: Alex, what do you think? Islamic Jihad, a laughing matter or something to take seriously?
22: I don't get this. And why does he say Hezbollah that way? I don't, Scott, this is just so crazed to me. I mean, how about the Bourbon Street attack in New Orleans, January 2025, Bondi Beach, Australia, just 6 months ago? I was just looking at Nigeria alone, where the president's been trying to clean up Nigeria, attacks against Christians. Tucker constantly talking about his Christian faith. Fulani jihadis killing of 45 Christian farmers in a barbaric attack in 2021. We had 200 plus killed in ISIS-linked attacks in Western Nigeria just this year. 1,500 terrorist attacks in 2021 alone in Nigeria. I mean, it's nonstop with the killings of Christians, in particularly yeah. in Nigeria, but also in the
21: it's
22: West.
21: It's a real thing.
22: Why is it so funny? I don't get it.
21: Yeah, it's a real thing. And I think you and I and our audience knows exactly why he's mocking it, but we'll leave that till after the break. Alex Marlowe is our pundit of the week. Sure. We'll come back with the winners and losers of the week right after this. First, a quick word from our friends at Freespoke. What is Freespoke? Well, it's the search engine that I use to prepare for my debates on CNN. 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
21: Couple of breaking news items before we get back to Friday punditry. Number one, Tulsi Gabbard has resigned as the Director of National Intelligence. Last day will be June 30th. She gave her letter of resignation to the president this morning. And the White House has just updated President Trump's weekend schedule, and he is canceling his trip to Bedminster for Saturday and Sunday. He's now staying in Washington for the weekend. No reason why. Just that he did change his schedule to stay at the White House. We'll have to see what that means on the other side of the weekend. Alex Marlowe is our pundit of the week. It's time to do winners and losers. Alex, who won the week in American politics?
22: I'll give you two answers, Scott. The first one is sort of an easy one, a big week for Ken Paxton, and I'll tell you why. When John Cornyn, he was in that race with him, Cornyn couldn't get to 50%, which is remarkable for an incumbent in that Texas primary, and Trump announced he would endorse. Everyone was telling me it was going to be a Cornyn endorsement, And it was supposed to happen right away. It took 75 days. And then all of a sudden, Trump endorsed Paxton. Why did he do it? I think Paxton made a historic political move when he said, I'll drop out if Cornyn gets the SAVE Act passed. An act of pure brilliance from Paxton and whoever's running his political team. Those guys have got to be hot items here because that was a fantastic move. It ended up securing the endorsement. And I think he's going to be a better senator. So I love that one. Huge win for Paxton. Genius move on the political front. But I think Trump, I'm still giving Trump a W. Gas prices are high. The Iran war is dragging on. But he ended the career of Cassidy. He ended the career of Thomas Massie, probably. And Stephen Colbert, the thought that Colbert would get thrown off the air, a political weapon for Democrats, less than halfway into Trump's term, that is a historic culture war victory for Trump. And so I'm giving him a dub, too.
21: Alex, let me go back to the Senate for a second. Obviously, the president waded into Texas. He's not yet opined about Georgia. We had Derek Dooley on the show earlier today. He's running against Mike Collins. They made the runoff to face Ossoff. Do you expect President Trump to get involved in the Georgia race before the runoff? I think it's 3.5 weeks.
22: Yeah, I have not heard anything to that effect that Trump is going to get involved to that point. Doesn't seem like it's top of mind at the moment for him. But if anyone emerges as a clear favorite, I do think that he'll probably weigh in if he can just add another notch to his belt.
21: Yeah, Georgia's interesting. Dooley and Collins are different kinds of guys. I mean, I think they're both probably pretty loyal to the Trump agenda. I don't think Republicans can go wrong. Brian Kemp is all in on Dooley. Collins is a little newer to the scene and is a pretty MAGA congressman. I don't know. We'll see. I mean, Ossoff's going to be hard to beat. Guy's got $30 million in the bank, national Democrats. Some of them want him to run for president. But if you beat Ossoff in Georgia this year, that locks Democrats out of any chance of getting back the Senate majority.
22: And he's pretty savvy politically, so it's a really important race. But I think that the Kemp chosen candidate of Dooley probably doesn't help Kemp. It doesn't help Dooley get the Trump endorsement.
21: Yeah, I think you're probably right about that. All right, loser of the week, pretty obvious. I'm sitting here in Kentucky, and I am a voter in Kentucky's 4th Congressional District. Big loser this week, Thomas Massie, had been in Congress for 14 years, but he ran in the most expensive congressional primary in U.S. history against a guy named Ed Gallrein. President Trump came in for Ed Gallrein. Secretary Hegseth came in for Ed Gallrein. And Thomas Massie, he wasn't without money. He spent $10 or $15 million himself, but he did lose the race by 10 points. I will note that Thomas Massie, in a magnanimous move, has today announced that he will not call for a recount in a race that he lost by 10 points. So we can all breathe a little easier. We're not going to recount a 10-point loss here in Kentucky. But, you know, I got to be honest. I like Thomas Massie. You know, for years, he was kind of that quirky policy nerd that, you know, kept the flame alive on spending and debt and that sort of thing. And in the last couple of years, turned against the president, voted against the tax cuts, really against the president on his foreign policy, against the president on immigration. And he spends all his time on TV with Ro Khanna smearing Donald Trump with the Epstein stuff. There's not a shred of evidence Donald Trump did anything wrong. But Massie wanted everyone to believe that there was, and he was helping Democrats do that. I think Trump was right to make a move here. What'd you make of it?
22: That you got the exact right analysis there. It's the worst blow up in definitely political history, but maybe in American history. We liked him when he was a nerdy, adorable libertarian iconoclast who was trying to teach us about the Constitution. And then he became the guy who became the leader in trying to make Donald Trump the bad guy in the Epstein saga, voted against the Big Beautiful Bill because of border security messages. Because it was too strong. And then he just became so smug and sanctimonious and constantly podcasting. It was so off-putting. And I kind of can't believe he had such a unique American political brand and just, I think, let it all on fire.
21: Yeah, he really did. And, of course, you know, the voters have agency. Republican voters in the 4th District here, they love Donald Trump and they love his agenda. They'd like to have a congressman who supports that instead of opposing it. They made the choice, and the choice was clear. Alex Marlowe, Pundit of the Week. Listen to his show here on Salem and read Breitbart, where he is the editor-in-chief. I'm out for the weekend. See you on Tuesday. It's Common Sense for the American people. Take care.
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15: A deal's in the works. I'm Deborah Valentine, Fox News. U.S. President Donald Trump says a proposed peace deal with Iran is 95% complete. Fox's Kevin Cork reports.
16: A top U.S. official says both sides are working to finalize a deal. Iran has already agreed to a framework in principle, now said to be about 95% complete. But negotiators are still haggling over language on Tehran's nuclear stockpile and the Strait of Hormuz. The president, meantime, tamping down expectations of an immediate breakthrough, saying he won't rush into a deal. He's also giving Iran up to 7 days to get it across the finish line. Now, the proposed deal would reportedly reopen the Strait of Hormuz and ease U.S. restrictions on Iranian ports and frozen assets. It would also give negotiators about 60 days to iron out a longer-term agreement allowing talks on Iran's nuclear program.
15: If completed, the peace proposal would end the joint U.S. military operation against Tehran, which began on February 28th. Secret Service agents shot and killed a man who tried to get inside a White House security checkpoint. President Trump was inside the White House at the time. Fox's Alex Hogan with details from the White House.
17: Police and law enforcement secure the scene, but we're also learning more about that investigation. Authorities say that the suspect approached one of these security checkpoints and opened fire at law enforcement. According to court documents, he was known to authorities. It was last year that he was arrested here for trying to enter a different checkpoint. Secret Service members returned fire and authorities have identified him as 21-year-old Nasir Best, who later died at the hospital. A bystander was also shot.
15: That bystander's condition has been upgraded from critical to serious. Ukraine's president says Russia used a hypersonic Oreshnik missile in a mass attack on Kyiv, killing at least two people, injuring more than 80. 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
23: Temperatures being 30 degrees above average.
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3: 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We're going to talk with a Bothell High School student who is leading the charge to recall the school board members in the North Shore School District who decided to gut the school resource officer program. Do not miss that. He'll be on in about 10 minutes. But first, there's something called the Amazon Worker Intifada, and they're doing something so absolutely pathetic, we have to make fun of it. That's what's trending, brought to you by the Sunset Auto Family.
4: What's trending? In Amazonia.
3: There's a group of Amazon employees, or really people who want to bring into their own little circle of activist lunatics, that call themselves a really stupid name. It's named after a Palestinian uprising. It's called the Amazon Worker Intifada. And they are hosting drinks with socialists this week. They're calling it the Sad Hour. And I have to give them some credit for truth in advertising. Dear God, that's sad. That's really sad. Like, really sad. They're partnering with the Seattle Democratic Socialists of America group for an event that's being hosted tomorrow night at 6:30. I know this because they've been littering utility poles all over South Lake Union with their stickers. Like, they're everywhere. They're everywhere. And it's so annoying. But it says happy hour, and they cross out the happy with a sad. They write sad over it. See what they did there? You know, because happy hour drinks.
5: Uh-huh.
3: Yeah, but it's sad hour.
5: Oh.
3: What are they sad about? Well,
5: so does that mean the prices are higher if it's sad hour?
3: I think it's just that they're sad about their life's direction, their lack of meaning in their life. They're not doing anything productive with their time. They're mostly unemployed. Some of them, I guess, work at Amazon. I'm willing to bet there's not a single Amazon worker who shows up. I'm willing to bet, unless they're already in the group. What these people want is what you would expect from a group of socialists who are also anti-Semitic, which, again, it's the hint is in the name. The Amazon Worker Intifada. They want Amazon to cancel Project Nimbus. That's a $1.2 billion cloud computing contract with the Israeli government because Jews are bad to them. They want Amazon to cut ties with the Department of Homeland Security because, I guess, DHS uses the technology for, they say, immigration enforcement. I don't even know if they use it for immigration enforcement or if there's just this generalized fear that they use it for immigration enforcement. They want what they call an end to retaliation against workers who speak out. So in other words, they don't want any punishment for the lunatic fringe workers who damage Amazon. Yeah. Uh-huh. They want to blow up Amazon's biggest government contracts while also undermining border enforcement. Okay. You can ask, I guess. It's not the first time they've asked. They've asked in the past. In fact, they tried to go down the shareholder route, where for years they were pushing this resolution demanding a third-party audit of the government contracts that Amazon is engaged in. And when they voted in 2024 on this resolution or some version of that resolution, they got a whopping 16.8% support. That's not close to the 25% threshold required to keep it alive. And so this past year, or I think it might have been earlier this year, Q1, they tried to push another version of this resolution, and it got blocked. It didn't even get a vote. So they do what all losers do. They go to Medium, and they wrote a blog post about it.
5: Does that still exist?
3: It does, I guess. I think it's just being kept up by social justice warriors.
5: I remember it was kind of big during, like, the COVID era.
3: But then it got, like, the serious people went to Substack, and the people that no one cares about stayed on Medium, I guess, which is a slight upgrade from, like, Blogspot or what, Blogger, whatever that other thing was. And, you know, they're calling Amazon not a tech company. They refer to it as a digital arms manufacturer. What the hell does that even mean? Digital arms? Oh, okay. So now I guess they've gotten to the point where they're so desperate for attention, they have to host a sad hour with socialists, which is the only way to describe getting together with socialists, especially in Seattle. It's just sad. These are the people, same group of people, same orbit of people who marched outside of the Microsoft headquarters. What was it? 2 months ago, 3 months ago, maybe, claiming that it's wrong. What was it, like the Azure campaign?
5: I think that's what it was. Yeah.
3: Right. It was like they're doing work and business with the Israeli government and they're committing a genocide and we have to stop. It's just a who's who of socialist anti-Semites. And really, I think if we're talking about activists and we're labeling them socialists, you can already assume that they're anti-Semites. And conversely, if we call them anti-Semites, you can always just assume that they're socialists. There's not a Gantt chart. It's just one group. There's not overlap for a little percent. Like, it's 100% overlap. So it's the same exact group. These are all insane. And again, they chose the word intifada on purpose, right? That's not some abstract political word. It refers to a violent Palestinian uprising. So they know what they're doing when they're calling it that. They're telling you where they stand. And obviously Seattle DSA, the Democratic Socialists of America, they're happy to host this mixer for people who thought Intifada was the right branding for a workplace activist group. But again, I don't think anyone's going to show up. Seattle has been, you know, battering Amazon for years with zoning fights and tax fights and political pressure. I think they can handle a bunch of, you know, vegan, feminist, anti-Semitic, anti-social socialists. I feel like they can probably handle that. I do note, though, that this is happening at the same time that those fights with the city are going on, and Amazon is responding by just moving jobs to Bellevue or not growing here in Seattle. So just adding to the plate of all the nonsense they have to deal with just doesn't seem particularly wise, because it's not like Amazon's going to stop their government programs. They'll just stop hiring people who are local, and then I guess you're giving some of these people reason to become socialists because they'll be too poor to afford anything on their own as unemployed anti-Semitic socialist workers. I mean, I'm already concerned about the body odor that comes from an Amazon engineer who is just like in front of a computer for 20 hours a day just coding and eating Doritos and Taco Bell. You now add to the mix that they're socialists. At least they're getting out of the house. Can we at least say that? You know, people accuse me of always taking a positive outlook and taking a positive spin on stories. They call me Jason Glass Half Full Rants. At least they're getting social.
5: That's true.
3: Right? They're socializing. They're getting out of the apartment. They're putting the laptops away. They're you know, not spending an evening with mom and dad. That's something.
5: We were talking yesterday about how young people aren't drinking because they're lonely. So maybe this is a step in the right direction.
3: Yeah, there you go. And they, I think, in this group, although in fairness, that was young, like teenagers.
5: Yeah, that's true.
3: I imagine we're talking about people who have the intellectual curiosity and bank accounts of like a 15-year-old. And just like that 15-year-old, these socialist adults still live at home. So, I'm going to take this as a win. I so badly want to sign up. Because they don't tell you where the happy hour is. You have to sign up for it. And I do have one burner account on Gmail. I don't remember what it is. Which makes it so utterly useless. Like years and years and years ago, it's not even a burner account. It's just like an account that I created so I can sign up for things knowing I'm going to get spam nonstop.
5: Right.
3: And I just don't want that going to my normal account. I don't remember what it was. Did I ever tell you what the account was? Because I definitely don't remember the password. I don't remember what it was. And that's my fault because I think I named it something just like completely like user 97, like just random numbers. That was a mistake. I should have just done like not Jason Rants at Gmail. Seriously, not Jason Rants. Don't even suspect me at gmail.com. It could have been kind of funny.
5: Well, it's probably in like Capitol Hill or something, but that would make sense.
3: Well, so would it make sense to go to Capitol Hill if you're approaching it in South Lake Union? My assumption is it's in South Lake Union.
5: I guess, yeah, okay.
3: I mean, I can go around walking to some of the local bars and just look for the loneliest people that are like three people in a group. And it's sad in the way that, you know, the kid in high school who invites the whole class over to his birthday party and no one shows up. And the only one who shows up, I guess, is the one parent who dragged their kid. It's like, you're going. Because they instinctively knew that no one was going to show up and they felt bad for you. So it was like a pity, forced appearance of the kid, which only just made it worse. Because now the next day, that kid is going to go and tell everyone how no one showed up to the party. 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
6: What's trending in the classroom?
3: The North Shore School Board voted 4-1 to eliminate the Bothell High School School Resource Officer Program, the SROs, ending a nearly decade-long partnership with Officer Garrett Ware. This decision came despite the fact that a survey that the district itself put out showed 78% of students actually support the program, 84% view Officer Ware as a positive role model. Students were very upset with this. And about 500 or so of them walked out, marched to City Hall as part of a recall effort now targeting all four board members who voted to gut the SRO program. One of the students leading the charge is a senior. His name is Brady Miniman. He started a change.org petition that's collected thousands of signatures. And Brady joins me now. Welcome to the show.
7: Thanks for having me.
3: So you started this petition the day after the board vote. Walk me through that moment for you when you saw, despite the fact that students and staff members and parents were overwhelmingly siding with keeping the SRO program, that you get a 4-1 result to gut it.
7: Yeah, I mean, it was kind of a thing earlier in the day because we had school. It was a Monday, and everybody was planning on going to the board meeting. I couldn't actually attend. I had something going on. But I got a text quickly from somebody that was there that, like, obviously they voted to get rid of it. And I was kind of heartbroken because I know the kind of impact that he has on the Bothell community. And that's just not what we wanted at all. But I kind of expected that it was coming because I'm not sure if you know, but they've been trying to get rid of him since I was a freshman, so 4 years. And immediately, I just thought, we got to do something. We got to show them that what they're doing is wrong, and they're voting completely off of their political beliefs and not what the community wants.
3: And those political beliefs, clearly, they're part of the anti-police movement. These are folks who, to your point, this happened when you were a freshman. It probably started a little bit earlier than that, but this was sort of a remnant of that BLM defund movement. They just wanted to get cops out of the school, and they claim that this is about equity, which doesn't really mean anything anymore. But when you hear their argument, does any part of it make sense to you?
7: Literally none. Carson Sanderson, one of the members of the board, just before she said her vote no, she brought up Jim Crow laws from a story with her grandma and her cousins in 1950s in rural Texas.
3: Yeah.
7: As one of her reasons for voting out our SRO.
3: And what's your response to that?
7: When somebody told me that, I didn't actually hear it right away. I was like, there's no way. And all the video is posted. You can find it.
3: Yep.
7: So I went to go look it up, and I listened to it. I was literally dumbfounded. I just could not believe what I was hearing. And she said that and just immediately went on to say that, students are being encouraged to tell Officer Ware their secrets that can be used against them legally. Completely untrue.
3: Yeah.
7: Just completely untrue. She's just, it's insane. I have zero clue what perspective they're coming from.
3: Well, we kind of know the perspective they're coming from, right? They're anti-police activists, correct?
7: Yeah. Han Tran, one of the other board members, I don't want it to get too political, but that's what they are voting based off of. She is just super ACAB, defund the police, it's bad.
3: So what was curious to me was those board members that you just mentioned claim that there are certain students, particularly Black and Latino students, I guess, who they claim feel uncomfortable with an armed officer on campus. And that's the language we've heard from folks on the far left for a very long time. And yet there was, I think it was in the Seattle Times, but the president of the Black Student Union at your school defended the officer. And it sounds like there aren't a whole bunch of activist students who are upset with this. So what is actually the feeling of the campus?
7: I am yet to hear someone say something negative about Officer Ware or in support of him being removed. I have never once heard those words.
3: Is this something that you're backing Officer Ware specifically, or is it more about, obviously he plays the largest role since he's been the SRO there for this entire time, but is this more about protecting the SRO program as a whole?
7: Big picture, yes. But specifically, Officer Garrett Ware is a key. He's fundamental. Everybody knows him. He knows everybody. He's a resource for everybody. It's great to have him, but obviously in a situation, it's better than having a teacher to defend you from a school shooter. And you got to wait 5 minutes for the cops to show up every time. Those 5 minutes are usually where the most violence happens in an incident.
3: Is this a lot for you just about student safety, or is it about more than that?
7: The whole thing?
3: Yeah. Is it about the fear that there could be, God forbid, a school shooter, or as happened last week, someone bringing a kitchen knife to school? Or is this deeper than that, that this is a role model, that this is someone who, is someone you can actually talk to?
7: No, for sure it's deeper than that. This guy is one of the nicest people you'll ever meet. I don't think there's ever been a time where I've walked through our cafeteria door and he's been around and he's not holding the door. And he's always, what's up? How you doing? What's your plans for the day? He's just somebody you can talk to. And it's not just these slim chance school shootings that are going to happen or that might happen to one school in 20 years, but there's drugs on campus every day. There's people doing drugs in the bathroom every day. And this is just a general high school thing. I'm not sure if you're aware, but that's just what happens at high school. And he's there to stop it, and we don't have anybody else to stop it.
3: I know you don't want to get too political. I'm going to ask you a somewhat political question, I suppose. But what does this tell you about that world of politics, that you have the constituency, as it were, saying one thing pretty overwhelmingly in favor of keeping the school resource officer program. And then the elected officials saying, we don't care what you want. We're going to make our own decisions. Like, what does that tell you about the system?
7: Again, I don't want to get too political, but it's pretty obvious what they're doing. And one side is being very closed-minded.
3: Yeah. But does it get you to not have faith in the system, or does it get you more eager to get involved?
7: I mean,
3: because you're getting involved to a point, right? I mean, you're supporting a recall. You created this change.org petition. You're getting, you know, it's apolitical, I think, to most people, just the general issue. But it becomes tainted by politics because of the decision that they made.
7: Yeah. And I honestly feel like this is more than politics, because you have people from both sides coming in and coming together. Like a few months prior, we had an ICE walkout. I think everybody who was at that ICE walkout was at the Officer Wear protest or walkout on Monday. And it's like, I really love how we're just coming together. And also parents were there. I'm not sure if you're aware, but I love how we're coming together as a community. I feel like we're just way too split right now. And I really love to see that we're coming together for one cause and trying to stand up for what's right, no matter what your beliefs on other things are.
3: I love it. How do you think this is going to end?
7: You know, it's going to be really hard to get him back, because

0: going to be really hard to get him back because his contract ends on the 31st of June. As soon as that happens, it's really hard to get it restarted, at least for the next school year.
1: Mm-hmm.
0: I'm a senior, so I won't be here no matter what. But. Yeah.
1: Do you think they're going to have a change of heart, or do you think it's a fait accompli? It's not going to change.
0: Well, I do not think that the board members that are on the board right now are going to change, because yesterday, I'm not sure if you're aware, we had another board meeting, kind of awful people showed up. You had people asking them the easiest questions, saying, you see all these people, you see the petition, you see the walkout. Why are you not listening to us? Going up to them and holding the mic to their mouth, and they just look at you like you said nothing.
1: Yeah. You're going to vote in this next election, right?
0: Of course.
1: Does this change the way you view politics, just in general?
0: I mean, again, I don't want to get too political. I already had my beliefs before this, but sure. It's just kind of reinforcing the ideas that I had.
1: There you go. Brady Miniman has been joining us on the line. His change.org petition is available online. I'll post it on our social media channels. I hope people will check it out. Brady, I'm proud of the work that you're doing. I'm glad that you're doing it. I can't imagine it's easy dealing with senior year and then having to navigate something like this. And, you know, to your point, you're not going to be in school next year. So this doesn't impact you the same way. But you understand the importance of having the school resource officer program at the campus. And it's pretty awesome that you're standing up and pushing back. So thank you so much for stopping by and explaining.
0: Yeah, thank you guys for having me on. I'm really grateful for the opportunity.
1: Of course. You're listening to The Jason Rand Show. When we come back, Transportation Secretary Sean Duffy absolutely destroys Senator Patty Murray. We'll have the audio. It's pretty outstanding when we come back right here on Seattle Red, online at seattlered.com.
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1: Welcome back to the Jason Brand Show. Thank you so much for tuning in. We'll play you some pretty outstanding audio of Patty Murray getting humiliated by Sean Duffy in a moment, but let's hopefully forever now, let's just put a bow on the disturbing career of Thomas Massie. So he lost yesterday in his attempt of reelection. This is someone who is not principled, although he brands himself as some sort of principled Republican. He's not even a Republican, right? I mean, he is a libertarian. It's okay. There's nothing wrong with libertarians outside of their general lack of intellect. But when you label a libertarian a Republican, I feel like it's not a good look for Republicans. And most people don't want anything really to do with Thomas Massie, except for a small group of lunatic fringe conspiracy theorists who are pretending to care about the Jeffrey Epstein files only so much as they can use it to attack Jews. And of course, he was dogged by the claim that he's an anti-Semite. And to prove he's not anti-Semitic and not obsessed with Jews in Israel, he conceded in a very reasonable way last night.
2: I would have come out sooner, but I had to call my opponent and concede. And it took a while to find Ed Gallrein in Tel Aviv.
1: Classless buffoon.
2: I did get the call through, though. I have called and conceded the race. We've been honorable the whole time, and we're going to stay that way.
1: What? Come again?
3: Kind of an ironic way to end that sentence.
1: Yeah. I hate Jews, and I am a loving person. The Jews should not have a right to exist. I love everyone. Okay. Thanks, Adolf. So, Thomas Massie's done. And he's a loser, both literally and figuratively. And he's getting called out by just about every reasonable conservative. And again, when you've got Shank Unger and you've got squad members and Ro Khanna on your side, you're on the wrong side of
3: Anna
1: every
3: Kasparian.
1: Issue. Anna Kasparian. I like how people call something like Nazi Barbie. Scott Jennings, who's hosting the Scott Jennings Show weeknights 8 to 10 right here on Seattle Red. He was on CNN last night.
4: Thomas Massie tonight in his concession speech said something despicable, anti-Semitic, nasty, gutter politics right at the end. What a way to go out. He said, I would have called Ed Gallrein, but, you know, I had to find him in Tel Aviv. There was an undercurrent of anti-Semitism in this race.
1: Yep.
4: On the Massie side, there's been an undercurrent of it in his career, unfortunately, and it really came out in an ugly way tonight, and I think it needs to be stated, acknowledged, and condemned because it was pretty despicable.
1: And while this hasn't gotten a lot of mainstream media coverage, especially I should talk to the people who pretend to care about the Jeffrey Epstein stories and the files and the conspiracies, why don't you go online and Google the allegations made against Thomas Massie from his ex? Just Google Pinecone. How about that? Okay, so if you really care about these issues, I presume then that you care when Thomas Massie is accused of certain things, right? Just for consistency's sake. Marjorie Taylor Greene came out. She thinks that this is the end of the Republican Party as we know it. For defeating Thomas Massie, which is funny because liberals said if you back Donald Trump, it's the end of the Republican Party as we know it. If you back him a second time, it's the end of the Republican Party as we know it. If you do X, Y, and Z, it's the end of the Republican Party as we know it. And yeah, no, that's not true. You're not getting rid of the Republican Party, nor are you getting rid of the Democrats that easily. Okay? But Marjorie Taylor Greene saying, this is yet another example of those Jews buying an election, pointing to AIPAC. I can't remember the language she used, but AIPAC pointed out they're Americans. Like, y'all know that AIPAC is not an Israeli group. Like, they're not made of Israelis. They're Israeli Americans, I suppose, in some cases, but they're Americans. They're American Jews. Like me. Hi, yeah, it's not American, like a Jew here.
3: It's not a foreign lobbying entity.
1: Yeah,
3: people
1: exactly.
3: Can forget that.
1: But they pretend otherwise. They get triggered by the idea that there are Jews involved. That's it. And yes, when you say Israel or Tel Aviv, that's code for just Jews. Just own that. But even pushing all of the anti-Semitism aside, which I would never push it aside when judging someone like Thomas Massey or any lawmaker. But even if we weren't to consider that for a moment, just look at his voting record, as Mike Johnson on Salem Radio pointed out.
5: Look, I have nothing personal against Thomas Massey, but he votes with the Democrats most of the time and has been a thorn in my side for a long time. So, you know, politics isn't personal up here. We need team players. We need people who are constitutional conservatives who understand the America First agenda and want us to help deliver it. So we had a great night across the board. I mean, you know, several states had the primaries last night. We had conservatives, constitutional conservatives win across the board. I mean, from, you know, Georgia all the way across to Oregon. Mm-hmm. So this is a great trend. It shows once again. I talked to the president late last night, almost midnight, and he said, you know, we were talking about the wins. And I said, Mr. President, you have the most powerful endorsement in the history of politics. It's not even close.
1: It's not even close. Now, he mentioned in that case, Oregon, which this is going to be really interesting. And I imagine there's going to be a lot of Washington Democrats who are paying attention to this. So there was a primary last night to see which Republican was going to face Tina Kotek, the incumbent Democrat governor of Oregon. And it's going to be a rematch between Christine Drazen and Kotek. They both won their respective primaries. But what was, to me, really interesting is not the fact that it's going to be, you know, a relatively popular state senator in Christine Drazen, who almost beat Tina Kotek in the last election. It's not even just about that. There was a vote last night in Oregon on their gas tax, and it lost by like 60 points. So the state legislature there instituted their own gas tax. It was part of their transportation package. And it got subject to a referendum or an initiative. I can't remember how they did it in Oregon. It was soundly defeated. Soundly. And that wasn't all because of these, you know, the rise in gas prices that we can, in fact, point to Iran, the war in Iran as responsible. That's not what that was about. And when you looked at any of the polling in Oregon, people were just like, no, we don't. We're already paying too much. Why would we be taxed for this? This doesn't make any sense. Figure out a better way to spend. Oregon is really interesting. While Portland is irredeemably liberal or progressive or socialist, however you want to say it, the rest of the state is not crazy. And that's the difference between Oregon and Washington. While the entirety of Washington state is not crazy, right? You can go into certain areas and it's just red country. It's MAGA country. We do have more pockets of crazy. Liberal crazy than Oregon does. That's just a reality. I think Portland is probably crazier than Seattle. I still believe that. But outside of, I don't know, Bend, where else? Salem, I guess, is pretty liberal.
3: Eugene.
1: Yeah, but outside of those places, like the rest of Oregon is actually pretty red, and they actually vote. Versus Washington, you know, Tacoma's crazy. Everett's gotten crazier. Bellingham is crazy. Spokane is pretty crazy now. We got more crazy in the population centers. And to the extent that we don't have crazy in, say, Cle Elum or Federal Way or, I don't know, like literally Ferndale, right? Republic. They're not voting. That's the problem. We have a lot of red voters who don't vote. So let's not call them voters anymore. They, for some very reasonable reasons, they are suspicious of our voting process here. They don't think we can win. I get those concerns. I do. The reality, however, is you just give up these elections. And we have a really good piece from Jim Walsh, the state GOP chairman, over at SeattleRed.com that we published about how if you're not voting, especially in this upcoming election, you're giving the Supreme Court to the progressives. We have five seats up for re-election or up for election. Five seats. How many Supreme Court justices are there?
3: Nine.
1: Okay, so five is a majority?
3: Yeah, it's over half.
1: Oh, weird. So it's almost like if we put enough attention into these races, we might be able to win at least some of them. I'm not going to pretend that we can win all of them easily, nor am I going to pretend we can easily win any of them. Like, it's going to be a fight. But Dave Larson, who had previously run for that position, he's a former federal wage judge, he came with him. What was the percentage? Like 0.5, 1% of winning?
3: Like something
1: was,
3: like that.
1: It was really low. He almost won. And imagine for a moment if every conservative voter actually voted. We would win these races. And so we've got a lot of issues on our side and momentum on our side. The same amount of people in Oregon who are upset about the gas tax, we have here upset about the income tax. And when you have something really popular on a ballot or even in the minds of voters, even if it's not going to be voted on immediately, that just helps our chances to build momentum and win some of these races. So let's go ahead and win these races. Speaking of crazy politics, did you see the latest coming from Graham Plattner?
3: Yes.
1: Oof. So the guy with the Nazi tattoo who swears he's not a Nazi, the guy who claimed that Susan Collins sent him to a war in Iraq, even though he enlisted after the war started and it wasn't Susan Collins who sent him anywhere. He's got a questionable online history of, you know, blaming rape victims for being raped, all sorts of things. And now Fox News Digital found his since deleted Reddit account and even more of what he posted. And he's now being called out for mocking a U.S. soldier who was almost killed in combat, saying this video never gets old. It was posted in 2019. It was a reference to a viral video from the helmet cam of Private First Class Ted Daniels taken during a clash with Taliban fighters in 2012 that ended in him being shot four times. He earned a Purple Heart, in fact, for his injuries, but he was called a dumb mother bleep who, quote, didn't deserve to live. At least his stupidity and fat ass wheezing are available for all future infantrymen to witness and hold in contempt. Poor marksmanship on the Taliban's part is the only reason this mouth breather made it home. He managed to make every possible bleep decision possible when it comes to small unit combat. Now, I get that military members might talk like this in private when having conversations about other members of the military and how they, okay, fine. You probably should not do it in public. Seems, let's just call it uncouth, to say the least. And by the way, the person he's talking about, the Purple Heart winner, said he purposefully moved into the open to draw fire away from the other men in his unit. He said, yeah, it was tactically embarrassing. It's not a sound thing to do. But said, quote, I put my ass on the line for other guys. And that's exactly what he did. And people are just calling this out, saying we don't make jokes about our brothers and sisters dying. That's not something we do. That's not normal. That's Adam Schwarz, a former Navy SEAL and Marine veteran running for the Senate in Minnesota as a Republican. People are just, how does he poll higher than Susan Collins?
3: I guess it also was just found out that he smeared Chris Kyle of the American Sniper fame. He said that he was like shooting civilians in order to get his numbers higher and stuff. It's like, how many insane things this guy said?
1: This is so disgusting. And yet he's up 7 points on Susan Collins. Now, I do wonder how much about this whole idea that Susan Collins is vulnerable. Well, I guess I believe it. And this is another poll that shows that. Haven't we always said that about Susan Collins? And she always wins. She always seems to win an election. I refuse to believe. I don't know much about Mainers. Right. I know nothing about Maine, never been, have no interest in visiting. But you mean to tell me once you realize everything that Plattner stands for and has said, and you're going to go into that voting booth and vote for the guy with the Nazi tattoo? That's who you are, Maine? I get it's a blue state with a red senator, right? I get it. But that's the person you're going to back? Okay. If that's where you want to go, so be it. And you go into Michigan, you're going to go with Al-Sayed? That lunatic? The guy who wants to hang out with Hassan Piker at different events? This is the Democratic Party? Oh, my God. Okay.
3: He said he didn't want to call out the Ayatollah because a lot of his constituents agree with him or something.
1: Yes. they're, or it was like they're feeling a lot of pain right now. Okay. Okay. 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

0: to the Jason Rancho. Thank you so much for tuning in. Democrats are still pretending to be outraged by Transportation Secretary Sean Duffy's reality show style road trip that is not taxpayer funded, but was part of an effort to promote America 250, which understandably upsets Democrats who hate this country. And so his idea, and we talked to Rachel Campos Duffy last week or a couple days ago. She was on to talk about this. She's a part of it. She's his wife. They were like, hey, the president said, come to the table with some ideas on what we can do to celebrate the country. And since he represents the transportation secretary's office as the transportation secretary, he says, hey, let's talk about the road trip, the great American road trip. So bam, it was pre-approved by the department and it went through the ethics, you know, rules and checklists that they run. And it was given the thumbs up. So he went ahead and did it. And he spent 2 days like each month for about 7 months filming this with his family, with his kids. He's got 9 kids, by the way. He gets to actually hang out with his family every so often. 2 days a week. This after we had a transportation secretary who took paternity leave for months without even telling anyone and did it at the worst possible time. But people are pretending that this is outraged. And the latest outrage coming from the Democrats on this, as he was on the Hill yesterday testifying, was that private companies ended up giving money to the Great American Road Trip nonprofit, and that's what paid for this. And so now you're beholden to them, which is a stupid argument for any member of the Senate to make, whether it's a Republican or a Democrat, frankly. And nationally, everyone's been playing the video of Kirsten Gillibrand, who must have been sick when we played audio of her a few months ago, because she looked like death. She looks like a normal person again, so something must have happened. But everyone's focusing on that when I thought it was way worse for Patty Murray, who tried to take on Sean Duffy.
1: If I'm an airline executive and I paid $1 million for this Great American Road Trip, what would I get out of that?
2: From me, nothing.
1: Well, the deck that is out there says that if you give $1 million, you get 6 VIP invitations to receptions. You get to go to roundtables. You get to networking events.
2: If someone from the healthcare industry gives you $2 million, what do they get for it?
1: I do not regulate.
2: You have jurisdiction.
0: I love how she's trying to play like, I don't regulate. Lady, you lead the Health and Human Services Committee. Like you're in charge of that from the Democrats. You create policy that directly impacts the industries that you're taking money from. And so when you're out there pushing, for example, and this is a completely random example at the top of my mind, mandatory vaccines, when you're taking a whole bunch of money from the pharmaceutical industry that makes money off of those mandatory vaccines, one I think could reasonably call into question where your loyalties are. Now, I'm not someone who believes because you take money from any industry that you're even acting unethically. They could be giving you money because your ideological positions and your policies benefit them versus I'm giving you money to benefit me. Like there's some nuance there. And
3: it's again, the chicken and the egg. You know?
0: Yeah, Republicans and Democrats engage in this. So if I was a politician, for example, and a bunch of pro-police organizations and unions gave me money, well, that would make sense because I'm uber pro cop. Of course they would. Now, am I changing my positions as a result of that? No, not necessarily. Maybe I'm paying more attention. Sure, to certain, maybe. So I'm consistent on this. But she's trying to use logic and reason that doesn't make any sense when singularly applied to Sean Duffy.
2: $2 million to put your face on TV, to buy steak dinners,
1: Mr. Secretary, to go on vacation. Listen to my point.
2: That's what you do.
1: Mr.
2: Welcome to MAGA. Welcome to Drill Baby Drill.
1: Mr. Secretary,
2: are you going to drill? Do you want to support lower gas prices?
0: Do the kids still say, she's big mad?
3: Not so much anymore.
0: Text Brady from Bothell and let us find out if they still say that.
2: I welcome that. Let's drill. Let's refine.
0: Mom, Sean Duffy's not letting me get my viral moment. Mom, it's not fair. Hate you, Mom.
2: Let's pipe fuels across the country.
1: You obviously have not been supportive of that. Of every one of us, so that instead of answering our questions, you could attack.
0: I love this.
4: you came prepared. Lady, you came ready for your viral moment and he's denying it. Or he's giving you a viral moment, just not the one you wanted.
2: You're asking about gas prices. You have done everything you can to increase gas prices for Americans and make us buy EVs.
1: Mr. Secretary, this is
2: Donald
1: my time.
2: Donald Trump is lowering the cost of energy.
1: You are wasting my time.
2: You're wasting my time.
1: Responding with a book of claims that you've come at us.
2: Do you deny that you got $2 million from health care? I can go down the list here.
1: Mr. Secretary, that
2: Amgen
1: is not.
2: Amgen gave you $140,000.
1: Mr. Secretary, it is my
2: Pfizer
1: time.
2: Pfizer gave you $102,000.
4: It's my time. Ugh.
3: In her defense, I think that's the most emotion Patty Murray's ever shown.
4: I actually was thinking that, too, because she's so normally just, Mr. Secretary, like no personality, Patty.
1: I seem to be able to ask a question here. I'm just pointing out your record. By a secretary who is the witness at this table that is out of order.
2: What did Big Pharma get for the $1.1 million that Big Pharma gave you? What did they get for it?
1: Oh my God. Mr. Secretary.
2: What did they get?
1: Seriously.
4: Well, why is it that you're arguing that he's somehow beholden to sponsors of a trip that he did not get paid on at all? Like none of that money flows to him. He does not benefit from that. The taxpayers benefit because we're not footing the bill for this. But let's just argue her point. Let's pretend that he was personally benefiting somehow, right? Or his career, which again, it's not the case, but let's just pretend. Okay, fair enough. Why is that different than you getting money from campaign donations to certain industries? What's the difference? I don't oversee. You create policy. And by the way, Sean Duffy can't create laws, right, that give him the power to oversee the transportation departments, right? He can come up with like low-level policy, I suppose, at an agency level, but he's not creating legislation. Patty Murray creates legislation that impact, for example, healthcare and pharmaceuticals. So again, where's the difference?
2: Seriously. I want to know. I think America wants to know.
1: I find it
2: astonishing. I got nothing from anybody.
1: I find it astonishing.
2: I do too.
1: That you are so angry at a question that I asked.
4: He doesn't seem angry.
2: I'm surprised that you are, Senator.
1: I am not. I'm sitting here trying to ask a question. I'm being interrupted rudely by
2: about
1: a secretary who's here.
4: Yeah, she's not trying to answer a question. She's making statements. She's trying to make points, and he knows how bad faith she acts, and he's way smarter than she is. She loses her temper. I didn't hear him lose his temper at all. I love it. Good on you, Sean Duffy, friend of the show. It's the Jason Rant Show.
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20: Closer to a peace deal. I'm Sue Guzman, Fox News. President Trump giving Iran 5 to 7 days to sign off on a nuclear deal to end the months-long conflict. The U.S. and Iran have agreed to a deal in principle, as we hear from Fox's Ashley Webster.
21: The president says he doesn't want to rush. He wants to get it right. No mistakes, he says. Earlier today, he took to Truth Social and took aim at critics, saying in part, quote, "It's not even fully negotiated yet." And he says, so don't listen to the losers who are critical about something they know nothing about. Unlike those before me who should have solved this problem many years ago, I don't make bad deals. In essence, the deal under discussion involves a 60-day ceasefire extension, reopening the Strait of Hormuz, and more negotiations over Iran's nuclear program. An Iranian senior advisor took aim at the U.S. naval blockade, saying Iran may withdraw from the Nuclear Non-Proliferation Treaty if the U.S. doesn't stand down.
20: Administration officials telling Fox the framework agreement is 95% there as of Sunday, although negotiators are still reportedly haggling over the language involving Tehran's nuclear stockpile and the Strait of Hormuz. Bystander remains in serious condition after being struck by gunfire after a man opened fire on a checkpoint Saturday. Fox's Alex Hogan.
22: Police and law enforcement secure the scene, but we're also learning more about that investigation. Authorities say that the suspect approached one of these security checkpoints and opened fire at law enforcement. According to court documents, he was known to authorities. It was last year that he was arrested here for trying to enter a different checkpoint. Secret Service members returned fire, and authorities have identified him as 21-year-old Nasir Best, who later died at the hospital. A bystander was also shot.
20: Ukrainian President Volodymyr Zelensky says Russia used a powerful Oreshnik ballistic missile in a mass attack on Kyiv. 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

0: Contact. Call sign Warlord 6 here, alias General Ernie Audino. And I'm here with the front lines to report the nation's largest military talk radio show. We broadcast out of our talk. That's our tactical ops center. We go out nationwide, over 180 stations, loud and proud, coast to coast. Our mission, help tell the military story by way of those who help write it, so our citizens have a good understanding of our military and what we ask them to do. All right, team, stand in the door first. Happy Memorial Day to everyone. It's obviously one of our most important holidays, and certainly is to me. But, you know, unfortunately, unless we veterans maintain our efforts to tell the military story, well, succeeding generations are, they're just going to enjoy it as a day off and a day of 30% off sales. Well, no, we know what it is. It's our day to recognize those who've given us their full duty, paid their full measure. And we know what that full measure was precisely. 4,435 brave Americans gave their lives in the American Revolution. 620,000 Civil War. 116,000 World War I. 405,000 World War II. 36,000 Korea. 58,000 Vietnam. 241 Lebanon in 1983. 19 brave Americans, Mogadishu. 383 Desert Storm. 2,354 Afghanistan. 4,519 Iraq. 21 in Syria. And 13 in Operation Epic Fury. Yeah. Iran. 7 were killed by enemy fire, and those were Army soldiers, and they died in an Iranian airstrike at Prince Sultan Air Base, Saudi Arabia, on March 1st. And 6 were killed, non-hostile, but still tragic and still brave, in a March 12th mid-air collision, KC-135 refueling aircraft over western Iraq. These sacrifices helped build this great nation. And, you know, she might not be perfect, but she's the best nation ever created by man. She might not always be right, but she always strives to be right. And she might not be appreciated by everyone, but she's always appreciated by those in most need of what's right. God continued to bless her, bless our fallen comrades and their families. And by the way, folks, if you want to listen to a powerful song that really speaks to the sacrifice on the battlefield, a song that I listen to every Memorial Day, because to me, aside from Taps, I've just heard nothing more appropriate and, well, powerful. Just go to YouTube and listen to a song titled Sergeant McKenzie. Yeah, that's the title. It's about World War I, and believe me, you'll be impressed. Incidentally, that song was used in Mel Gibson's masterpiece movie, We Were Soldiers. And that was the heroic battle fought by then Lieutenant Colonel Hal Moore and his 1st of the 7th Cav at LZX Ray in Vietnam. So, yeah, give Sergeant McKenzie a listen. You'll be glad you did. All right, next, you're going to love our guest this week. We certainly loved her as one of our professors at the National War College, one of our most beloved professors. Yeah, someone with 50 years of service in national security, Dr. Lonnie Cass, former professor of military strategy and operations at the National War College. She did that for 20 years. That's 20 generations of U.S. Army and partner and ally nations senior leaders. So what are we going to talk? Yep, strategy. So stay tuned. Team, this is call sign Warlord 6, General Ernie Audino, your monitor in the front lines report. Next, speaking of strategy, let's start with this truth. Great nations don't become great through personal relationships. They become great through consistently acting to secure their best interest. Case in point, China. You know, President Xi and President Trump, they just concluded their meeting a week ago in Beijing. But did you notice there was no joint statement read out? Yeah, that's an indication that no real agreement on Iran was reached. Before the meeting, there were any number of talking heads asserting that China had the leverage to influence Iran to close a deal with us to open the straits and end hostilities. Well, they may very well have the leverage, but leverage and will? Yeah, two different things. Of course, one of the most common assertions was China wants the straits open as much as anyone does. No, they don't. It's in China's interest that Iran continue to control the straits. Yes, China depends on Iran for 20% or more of its oil. But that 20% today is assured only so long as Iran, China's ally, controls the straits. Yeah, it's not assured under any other circumstance. That's the new reality. Well, here's another one. That a result of the meeting was that Xi pledged to cease Chinese arms sales to Iran. And incidentally, the assertion is this was in gracious reaction to President Trump's suggestion that U.S. arms sales to Taiwan might be negotiable. By the way, we should hope that ain't true. Well, here are the facts of Chinese arms sales to Iran. They continue. Yeah, they're very many credible reports that Chinese arms dealers are continuing to provide weapons, including man-portable air defense systems. Those are shoulder-fired air defense missiles laundered through African third parties and delivered directly to the regime. Yes, all intended to evade sanctions and formal monitoring. Yes, this continues. And why is it in China's interest to continue supplying Chinese military tech to Iran? One, it helps keep the U.S. military seriously engaged. Two, China gains real-world testing of its tech's effectiveness against U.S. capabilities. And China, yeah, they're counting every missile, drone, and munition we expend in Iran. These are not trivial reasons. No, Xi will never cease military sales to Iran. Nor should we cease our military sales to Taiwan. And, you know, the world goes around on hard power more than it does on rainbows and unicorns. Yeah. Keep in mind, the Taiwan Relations Act is still a thing. It still ensures U.S. security commitments to Taiwan. It's a critical measure of deterrence in the Pacific. You know, we've been providing arms to Taiwan for years, for decades. And as recently as December, we sold $11 billion in weapons, including HIMARS, high mobility artillery rocket systems. There's another $14 billion that may now be negotiable. I guess I hope it's not. I hope it's a sure thing. But yeah, you know, when you talk Taiwan in this vein, you got to say it's reasonable. It's reasonable to ask this question. Why should we care about Taiwan, right? Why? Well, there are plenty of reasons, but here's one that should be indisputable. Taiwan is the world's largest producer of chips, semiconductors. This has been coveted by Beijing for years, incidentally. China's been diligently trying to gain control of chip production at this scale. It's also trying desperately to gain control of the highest quality chips, too, which are American, thank God. We don't produce many anymore, but we do produce the best. We got to keep our eyes on this ball team. Okay, if a war is worth fighting, it's worth winning. This is call sign Warlord 6, General Ernie Audino at the Frontlines Report. We'll be right back with Dr. Lonnie Cass, former professor of military strategy and operations at the National War College. Yep, we're going to talk strategy. You don't want to miss her. Stay up on the net. His father was a disabled Army veteran, and his daughter was born blind. 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He saw how powerful skiing was as a therapy for people with disabilities. 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

0: 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This is call sign Warlord 6, General Ernie Adino, the Frontlines Report. Our guest this week has 50 years of national security service, Dr. Lonnie Kess, professor of military strategy and operations at the National War College for 20 years. I'm a graduate of the National War College, and I can tell you, Lonnie was one of our favorite professors there. She was brilliant, and she was beloved by the students. She also served as senior advisor at the Center for American Defense Studies, board of advisors at STARS, that Stand Together Against Racism and Radicalism in the Services, MacArthur Society of West Point Graduates Board, senior advisor at the Center for American Defense Studies, senior fellow at the Mitchell Institute of Aerospace Studies, senior policy advisor, the chairman of the Joint Chiefs of Staff, special assistant, the chief of staff of the Air Force, and I'm sure I missed a whole bunch. Her PhD is from the Russian Institute of International Affairs at Columbia University. That's a heck of a resume, Lonnie. I hope I can be like you when I grow up. Okay. But welcome to the unit.
1: Thank you. I guess this common theme in all of those things is senior, meaning really old, but we'll get by it. Nah. All that is in the past. I'm speaking only for myself.
0: You are brilliant. You're young at heart. You're young as far as I know. You're young as far as I know. Hey, Lonnie, I'm looking forward to a discussion of strategy with you. And I wish I could take credit for this. Speaking of grand strategy in the United States is like speaking of snakes in Ireland. I don't know who said that, but there are no snakes in Ireland.
1: I thought St. Patrick took care of that.
0: I did, yes. Well, hey, you know, Trump and Xi just finished their meeting in Beijing. So how do you assess our strategy with China right now?
1: This meeting, a summit, as we used to call it, I don't think is going to be remembered as a breakthrough in the relationship with China. It was a good meeting, at least the president said so. But if you look at what was published by Washington and by Beijing, there were no major breakthroughs. So the policy with China remains unchanged. It is to a very large extent defined by Taiwan, by the fact that we have a one China policy, meaning we recognize China's ownership of Taiwan and express hope that the unification will be peaceful. And we have the Taiwan Relationship Act, which is congressional legislation mandating giving weapons to Taiwan sufficient to defend itself. That is the framework of our policy with China. I don't believe China will ever be a friend of the United

0: disappointed, China does not have sufficient leverage to change Iran's policy. So, good meeting previously scheduled at a really important point in history, but I don't think a breakthrough in any way.
1: Yeah. Keen, this is call sign Warlord 6 here, Ernie Audino. You're monitoring the front lines report. Yeah, Lonnie, I've got to say this, not only that, but I think there's some real fundamental misunderstandings. President Trump came out of that meeting, and I think he used U.S. weapon sales to Taiwan as a negotiating point for the first time. I'm sure if I was on Taiwan right now, I'd be a little concerned about that. Secondly, you know, he's stated that Xi wants the Straits of Iran open. Well, I don't think so. I think it's in China's interest to keep Iran in control of those straits. But secondly, President Trump stated that China has agreed to cease selling weapons to Iran. Well, we now have a CIA report that's come out that says, no, actually, China's continuing to funnel them to Iran through some African intermediaries. So it's all in China's interest to do that. They get to test their weapons against U.S. capabilities in Iran, and they get to keep the United States engaged militarily.
0: Right. So I'll start with the Straits of Hormuz and your Freudian mistake of calling it the Straits of Iran.
1: Oh, did I That's say
0: that? Yeah. But it's a Freudian mistake that's important because the Straits, until the war, have been international water. Iran took a possession. It is our strait, the same way China has taken the possession, the South China Sea and the Taiwan Strait is somehow our territorial water, not something that the United States has ever accepted. It's not a precedent that serves global stability in the least, making international water belong to any country, however benevolent. And of course, Iran is not a benevolent player. You're right, China has been supplying weapons to Iran, as has Pakistan, China's best friend and the negotiator in trying to solve or end Operation Epic Fury in a positive, peaceful manner. So yes, China, of course, is benefiting from weapon sales, but it's not sufficient to provide it leverage to change Iran's policy.
1: And I think it's just the opposite. I think Iran has the leverage because China depends on Iran for 20 to 25% of its oil imports.
0: Yeah. Correct.
1: Well, team, go to a short haul. Let's call sign Warlord 6, General Ernie Audino at the Frontlines Report, Professor of Military Strategy and Operations at the National War College, Dr. Lonnie Cass. And I are going to take a quick break, but we'll be right back. Stay up on the net.

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0: Team puts steel on targets. Call sign Warlord 6. General Ernie Audino at the front lines report. Dr. Lonnie Cass, professor of military strategy and operations at the National War College. She and I have been discussing the U.S. strategy regarding China. We're going to shift now to Iran. I want to say one last thing, though, about China. A friend of mine, old friend of mine, actually he was a classmate of mine at the War College when you were there and I was there. He is a was a general in the Taiwanese army. And
1: remember, he wasn't allowed to come to class in uniform.
0: Exactly. Yeah. He couldn't come in uniform. But I'll tell you what, he said, who's the real China? Because that's right. I mean, Taiwan was never conquered by Mao's PLA. So the whole term reunification, that is a narrative that China wants us to use that word. It's right. Not reunification. It's conquest.
1: But it is one that we accepted as part of the One China policy.
0: Yes. Yeah.
1: So moving from that is almost impossible. So U.S. policy toward China is defined by that policy as it is by the Taiwan Relations Act. Negotiating on arms sales to Taiwan is, in my mind, a mistake or a deviation from this policy. And President Trump, frankly, had a very easy out. Congressional policy, my hands are tied.
0: Yeah, good point. All right, well, let's talk strategy in Iran right now. How are you going to assess that?
1: So we're in a pause. As you know, a pause in ongoing operations always serves the defender. I can think of very few precedents in military history where the side that was very successful on the offense paused and said, okay, we have a ceasefire now, let's negotiate. Usually it is the weaker side that cries uncle and says, please, please, please, let's have a ceasefire and let's negotiate. At no point during these on and off negotiations in Pakistan, of all places, a country very close to Iran and to China, did Iran behave like the side that lost the war. So translating a battlefield victory, and by any military standard, Operation Epic Fury has been an amazing success with incredibly low casualties. I mean, every death is a tragedy. But remember, we lost almost the same number at Abbey Gate trying to pull out of Afghanistan.
0: Yes.
1: After 20 years involvement. So stopping gave Iran a breeding room, and I do not, unfortunately, believe Iran is going to give up on its stated number one objective of acquiring a nuclear capability.
0: Oh, I agree with you. Team, this is call sign Warlord 6, General Ernie Audino. You're monitoring the front lines report. Exactly. So here I'm going to differ with Clausewitz to a certain degree. You know, Clausewitz wisely said war, as we understand it in the Western Hemisphere, is politics by extreme measure, as if, you know, because there's a political issue in dispute that reasoned debate wasn't able to resolve. And so then the first bullet flies, and now you're onto the violent side of that spectrum. And Presumably, at some point, the costs rise, and one side says, you know what, that exceeds the value of our objective, we're done, and concedes the point. But I'm not sure that well explains holy war. And it's not that we're in a holy war, but we're up against holy warriors. The core of the IRGC feel a faithful duty to do something. What is that, Lonnie?
1: Well, that something has to do with what's called the 12-year faith, which is the religious sect that controls Iran, which believes in the end of times, in the duty of people currently to bring about, to accelerate the end of times and the resurrection or coming back of the hidden Imam, the 12th Imam, and the sign of his coming back is going to be the sun rising in the west. And there is only one way to make it appear as if the sun is rising in the west, and that is a nuclear explosion. So until you understand that, you do not understand what is going on in Iran.
0: Well, well stated. Well stated. You know, we continue to engage in these discussions, but the fundamental terms haven't changed. The fundamental conditions haven't changed. We continue to engage in the discussions. Why should we be surprised that we're not achieving different results?
1: Well, yeah, you know, the definition of insanity is doing the same thing over and over again and expecting different results. What was different this time, fundamentally different, in 47 years, during which Iran has been responsible for the death of more Americans than any country since Vietnam. The difference has been that we have used military power massively and extremely effectively. We paused. That pause makes no sense to me because Iran is not ready to negotiate. It is not ready to give up on what it has declared as its top line objective, which the United States said ain't happening. That's our red line. So what are you going to negotiate? The shape of the table? Not interesting.
0: Yeah, you're right. You know, and yet President Trump clearly articulated the vital national interest at stake, and that's a permanently non-nuclear Tehran or Iran. And so, I mean, is it even possible to think Iran could be permanently non-nuclear without toppling the regime?
1: I don't believe so. As long as the current regime, the Mullah regime, which came to power in a revolution in 1979, is in power, that is going to be it's more than a national objective. It's a raison d'etre, the reason for being. That is why that regime is in place. In their belief, by divine ordination.
0: It's a duty. You're right. Okay, team, shift fires. Call sign Warlord 6, General Ernie Audino at the front lines report. Professor of Military Strategy and Operations at the National War College, Dr. Lonnie Cass, and I. We're going to take a quick break, but we'll be right back. Stay up on the net.
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0: 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This call sign, Warlord 6, General Ernie Audino at the Front Lines Report. We are blessed to have Dr. Lonnie Kass, Professor of Military Strategy and Operations at the National War College. She's with us to discuss U.S. strategy with China. Now we're into Iran. Maybe we'll get into Cuba if we have a little time. I think it's all part of the same big enchilada. But, you know, you said something earlier about Iran, and I kind of think you got something else to say about the Pottery Barn.
1: Well, so you remember your predecessor at the National War College, General Colin Powell, my boss on the Joint Staff at a certain period of time, used to say foreign policy operates by Pottery Barn rules, meaning you go to Pottery Barn, you look at something, falls out of your hand, you break it, you own it. And that has kind of guided our policy in Afghanistan and Iraq, regime change. The notion that if you topple a regime, you are responsible not only for the aftermath, but building a nation that can function preferably as a democracy. To the extent that role was ever correct, I think it's time to put it to bed. We are not responsible for who governs Iran after our military objectives are achieved. That is up to the people of Iran, the Azeris, the Persians, the Baloch, the Kurds. They have to build a regime that suits them, that does not repress them. Remember, the proximate cause of the operation was not just, hey, 2 weeks they can dash to a nuclear capability. It was a major uprising, which was brutally suppressed with some 40 plus thousand Iranians slaughtered. And President Trump said, that cannot stand. There were attempts at uprisings before. We did not support them. This one looked like it could actually topple the regime. The internet is down, has been down from the beginning, from February. So we don't exactly know what is happening on the street, except through intelligence channels, and that's not up for discussion. Arming an opposition is something we knew how to do. Supporting an indigenous liberation movement, for lack of a better term, but I think it's an applicable term here, is something that we knew how to do. From dropping radios to dropping ammunition to training, we haven't done that. Or at least it's not publicly known.
0: Certainly not at compelling levels, yeah.
1: Right. Certainly not at levels to make a difference. The time to strike at the king is when the king is weak. But you also shouldn't try to strike at the king unless you mean to finish the job.
0: Amen. You know, you're right. The proximate cause was clearly the uprising that occurred, and it was the largest in history in Iran.
1: Right.
0: That was clearly it, because there were no fundamental changes in the nuclear posture at that point. There were no fundamental changes in the proxy situation since June, you know, since Operation Midnight right. Hammer and Rising Lion. No fundamental changes. So that was clearly the proximate cause when we went in there. And yes, you're exactly right. Toppling the regime is, I think, the correct term to use. Regime right. change is a dirty word, and none of us certainly are good at regime change. But you know what? It's rational to destroy a threat.
1: Right.
0: Okay. And in this case, that is a nuclear regime in Iran that is a direct threat to the United States and humanity. We can certainly topple that. And that, yet we have not stated that as an objective yet. Team, this is call sign Warlord 6, General Ernie Audino with the Front Lines Report. But the question is, can we have a permanently non-nuclear Iran without toppling the regime?
1: I don't believe so. I don't believe so. Iran is going to promise not to do it. I mean, they have the same political clock. They are looking at the same political clock that we are. The regime change, quote unquote, is coming in the United States with the midterms and the presidential elections 2 years later. They are playing the long game. And they have 47 years of experience understanding how the American political clock works. And in this case, it works in their favor. President Trump doesn't want to go to the midterm with the price of oil touching $6 a gallon. Negotiating right now, you have to ask, what are you negotiating? The details of a deal like Obama had in place, President Trump trashed that the moment he came to office, and rightly so. What did that deal get us? Iran capable at assembling 10 or 11 nuclear weapons within a short time span.
0: It's ridiculous.
1: It is. So trying another deal goes back to what you raised before. The definition of insanity is doing the same thing again.
0: Yeah, it's frustrating, you know, because we know clearly what the objective needs to be. And the JCPOA that you alluded to under the Obama administration, in itself was a complete charade from the beginning. I mean, that expressly included only declared sites, number one. All undeclared sites, they were off limits. Can't go there, right? So those are military sites. And then it also, Annex I, Section Q, as I recall, expressly barred unannounced inspections.
1: Right.
0: What a charade. All right, well, the uprising, if it comes, it's going to need U.S. support to help set conditions. And more than anything else, because I'm in comms with some of the resistance, they're waiting to hear the president say, hey, toppling the regime is an objective, which means we're in this until the end. But so far, we've said just the opposite.
1: Well, remember, the president said, and never repeated it, I believe he said it exactly once, unconditional surrender. Yeah. That's World War II.
0: You're right about it. Well, Lonnie, we have only a few, we got about a minute left. Is Cuba included in any of this? How's that related?
1: Yes, Cuba is included. I predict Cuba is going to fall. There is going to be a giant celebration all over Florida. It's going to be wonderful. Cuba has been a pain in the butt since the Kennedy administration. I don't think it's going to affect the global balance of power one bit.
0: Yeah, I agree. But it's going to be good to see the regime go down in flames.
1: Oh, yeah.
0: Anyway, what a pleasure to have you on the show, Lonnie. I really enjoyed this level of discussion.
1: Thank you, Ronnie.
0: I hope we can have you back again.
1: I'll be happy to come back.
0: All right. Well, the world's going to keep giving us no end of material, I'm sure.
1: I'm sure of that, too.
0: Guys, don't forget to visit our website and our Facebook page. We love reading your comments. We are Target, Target, Target. Mission complete for this week. Thanks for monitoring the Frontlines Report. Till next week, remember this. The secret to finding meaning in life is serving a higher purpose. The secret of happiness is freedom, and the secret to freedom is courage. Keep serving a higher purpose and stay courageous. This is call sign Warlord 6, Gerald Ernie Audino, signing off the net.
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24: Peace negotiations. I'm Deborah Valentine, Fox News. President Trump is continuing peace talks with Iran and allies. As he says, a deal is largely negotiated. Fox's Trey Yingst is in Tel Aviv, Israel, with more.
25: We're getting new details on a memorandum of understanding between the United States and Iran that is expected to be announced soon. A regional source who reviewed the agreement telling Fox News, quote, the deal states that U.S. forces will stay in the proximity of Iran for 30 days. The context here is that it signals for Iran the military option remains on the table if nuclear issues aren't resolved or the interim agreement is violated. The source added that as part of the deal, Iran will receive oil sanctions waivers. Iran will also have frozen funds and assets released worth billions of dollars. This is contingent on the broader deal being verified. Now, on Saturday, President Trump held a call that included leaders from Saudi Arabia, Qatar, the UAE, Egypt, Jordan, Turkey, and Pakistan, aimed at reaching a broader understanding.
24: President Trump says the agreement is not finalized. There are still aspects and details that are being ironed out. An investigation continues after Secret Service agents shot and killed a man who tried to get inside a White House security checkpoint Saturday. Fox's Alex Hogan has details from the White House.
26: The White House says a man approached a security checkpoint, pulled a gun from his bag, and started firing at law enforcement. Secret Service members returned fire, striking that gunman who later died at the hospital. And a bystander was also shot. It's unclear if that person was shot by the attacker or by the Secret Service returning fire. Authorities have identified the shooter as 21-year-old Nasir Best. He was known to authorities here. He had been arrested in July of last year after attempting to enter a different White House checkpoint without authorization, saying that he wanted to be arrested, claiming he was Jesus Christ.
24: The condition of the bystander upgraded to serious. 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
1: Well, hello, ladies and gentlemen. Welcome to American Warrior Radio. This is your host, Ben Bueller Garcia. If you know anything about military history, you might recognize Edson's Raiders or Carlson's Raiders. They were special operation forces established by the Marine Corps during World War II to conduct amphibious light infantry warfare. The Raiders were disbanded in 1944. There was, interestingly enough, some significant resistance within the Marine Corps towards the concept of having an elite unit within what many already considered an elite unit. Fast forward 59 years, and the call came once again for the Marines to establish a special force that would be permanently attached to U.S. Special Operations Command. 86 men were selected to form the 1st Force Reconnaissance Company, DET-1 for short. When they deployed to Iraq, they adopted the name Task Unit Raider in tribute to their World War II lineage. DET-1 was a proof-of-concept unit that would lead to what is now known as MARSOC. Today on American Warrior Radio, we're joined by a man who bore part of the responsibility for standing up DET-1. He joined the Marines at the age of 17 and served with them for over 20 years. His experience with Marine Special Forces and their role in the Middle East is detailed in his new book, Tough, Rugged Bastards. Welcome to American Warrior Radio, John A. Daly.
2: Ben, thanks for having me on. And I got to get out of the way that U.S. Special Operations Command has requested that I let everybody know that my opinions are my own and do not reflect theirs or anyone else's.
1: So, John, it's great to have you on American Warrior Radio. I did complete your book. Your start with the Marines began when you were about 7 years old at a 4th of July parade. Tell us that story.
2: Certainly. Yeah, it was kind of special because it was the 4th of July in 1776, right? So it was the bicentennial of the nation, and it was very amped up, right? It was everybody's parades were bigger that year, and I was seven, like as you said. So we had gone to a local, you know, or the nearest town, I guess, you know, where my dad played on a softball team, and we're walking around eating hot dogs, and I saw a Marine for the first time. And he was in his, and there's a difference, and I talk about this in the book, between, you know, what may have actually happened and what in my mind happened, you know. So, you know, I can't recall it any differently. When I talk to my dad, he doesn't remember the event happening at all. But, you know, I saw this Marine, and in my mind's eye, he was this grizzled, you know, veteran who had, you know, big stack of ribbons and, you know, was coming home from Vietnam. And that's probably unlikely, right? Because, you know, there were a lot of folks weren't, you know, wearing the uniform at that time, you know, especially black veterans with, you know, coming over Vietnam. So it may not be that way. He may have been a 18-year-old kid that had just got out of boot camp. But either way, you know, that's in my mind, he will always be, you know, that way. You know, I looked at him, kind of saw him, asked my dad, who had served in the Navy during Vietnam, you know, what is that guy? And he said, that's a Marine. And the other thing that my dad will never, ever admit was that there was like a little bit of jealousy in his voice that I remember when he said that. So I went back and read, you know, just started checking out books from the library because that's how, you know, how we learned things back in those days about the Marine Corps, and really kind of solidified my position then and there that was what I wanted to do.
1: John, I find it really kind of gave me, as my mom would say, a chortle. And reading your book, your journey to force recon may have actually been due to a clerical error.
2: Yeah, so in the military, or especially in the Marine Corps, your MOS, your military occupational specialty, is designated by a 4-digit code. If it's 03, it's infantry. And then within the infantry MOS, there are a lot of, there's infantrymen, which is an 0311. There's mortarmen, there's machine gunners, you know, and anti-tank riflemen, you know, down the line. When I checked in, I was to my first unit after boot camp and after infantry school. I was told to get off the bus, go report in, which I did. And there had been an error assigning me to the weapons company instead of an infantry platoon. So rather than fix the error, the decision was made that the easiest thing to do would be to assign me to the sniper platoon, which was not the easiest for me because, you know, everybody else who made their way into the sniper platoon generally spent a couple of years in the infantry. They had to try out, and it was a pretty rigorous thing to get into a sniper platoon. So I'd kind of skipped the line in front of quite a few people. So the Marines in the platoon weren't big fans of me. Everybody else, you know, who had any hopes of joining the sniper platoon wasn't big fans of me, but you know, it's something that I knew that there were snipers, and that's what I really wanted to do. So I saw it as a gift, and it just became my mission then to prove that I belong there.
1: John, I found it interesting, this idea that there was quite a bit of resistance both in World War II and apparently when Det 1 was being stood up again, about the idea that there shouldn't be an elite unit within an already elite unit. Is that just Marine pride? Can you enlighten us a little bit?
2: Certainly. Yeah. And I can't speak obviously to the full extent of World War II, but there was a quote from the commandant of the Marine Corps at the time that said the title Marine should not require any other addition to it. Right. So there shouldn't be a term Raider or Commando, which was the first choice. Like, you know, a Marine should be enough for any task. And that's largely been true across our history. But the Marine Corps has, you know, always viewed itself as the United States' elite military force. And so when you say that within this elite, you know, there will be another elite, there's always been pushback. And that was, you know, in World War II and Vietnam, you know, post-Vietnam, a lot of the Force Recon Marines were disbanded again because the idea was that any Marine should be able to do any task. Mm-hmm. And that was part of the reason that the Marine Corps declined the invitation to join U.S. SOCOM when it stood up in 1987. And then we're not so terribly eager about it in, you know, 2003 when, the, you know, we were told we were going to do it again.
1: And those orders came from who? The Secretary of Defense?
2: Yes. And that was Donald Rumsfeld at the time. And he was adamant. I think it was very shortly after 9/11 that, from what I gather, he recognized that the you know, what would become the global war on terror was going to require a much greater participation by special operations forces. So, you know, very shortly after 9/11, he directed that the Army Special Forces create more, you know, Green Berets, and the Navy create more SEALs. And this time, he told the Marine Corps that we were going to participate.
1: It's not a suggestion, it's an order.
2: No, and it was taken as a suggestion from, both the Marine Corps and SOCOM. You know, there was a lot of pushback. And then ultimately the decision was that hey, we'll create a test bid unit, a proof of concept unit. And that was Detachment 1.
1: John, something I always ask those that particularly were in uniform at that time, where were you on September 11th, 2001? How did you hear about this?
2: So it's one of the probably more unusual tales. I was sitting in a pub in Darwin, Australia, Kitty O'Shea's Irish pub. And we had just left a few weeks before on a 6-month, what was intended to be a 6-month deployment on board ship. You know, with the Navy, we would stop at ports and generally speaking, you would stop places. You would train with other militaries. In some cases, you would train them, but generally centered around the Pacific and the Middle East. And so our first stop was Darwin, Australia. And it was the first night that we had the opportunity to go out in town. So I was sitting at a table with my three team leaders when the soccer game on television switched. The bartender started yelling, and we kind of realized then that, you know, it was not going to be your normal deployment.
1: Interesting. I tell you, John, when we come back, I'd like to talk more about the challenges. You were one of four team leaders handpicked by Marine Recon legend Colonel Robert Coates. And he gave you basically just one set of directions, and other than that, he'd be left it up to you. But I'm guessing there were some challenges involved with forming a new unit from nothing and having to train for an unknown mission, an unknown location. So when we come back, I'd like to talk with you more about that. Ladies and gentlemen, this is your host, Ben Bueller Garcia. We're talking with John Daly. Check out his book that's just being released soon, and it's called Tough Rugged Bastards. I think I can say it on the air, right, John? No? Too late. We'll be right back. Hey, listeners, it's Ben Bueller Garcia, host of American Warrior Radio. His father was a disabled Army veteran. His daughter was born blind. He started guiding and teaching blind skiers in the 80s and saw how powerful skiing was as a therapy for people with disabilities. And he decided to do the same thing with scuba diving. 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

0: Welcome back to American Warrior Radio, ladies and gentlemen. This is your host, Ben Bueller Garcia. We're speaking with John Daly. John was part of four team leaders handpicked to build what was then called Detachment One. It's now known as MARSOC. And he details this story in his new book coming out called Tough Rugged Bastards. John, my understanding is Colonel Robert Coates gave you just a one sentence direction. And other than that, he gave you some leeway on picking your team. And what was that statement he gave you?
1: When I got his guidance and I walked out, I wrote it down because I said, hey, if I ever write a book, this is the title. But he said, and we had known each other for a while, but he said, hey, you have the authority to pick the guys that you want on your team. My stipulation is that they're tough, rugged bastards with strong backs and hard feet. And that had always kind of been the, you know, since I had known him and he had been my commander at First Force Recon, the motto that we lived by, right? Being, you know, tough, rugged bastards. And so it's served as a perfect title, I think, for the book.
0: John, I'm curious, after you have, you got your four team leaders, you're starting to pick your team, but I had one of the fellows who was responsible for standing up the Top Gun Training Center, and basically he was given the orders to do it, but no money came along with it. It's like they had to scrounge everything they could just to stand this unit up. Was it kind of similar? Was there still some resistance within the Corps saying, hey, you know, maybe if we don't give these guys the money or we give them, you know, old beat up Humvees and bad weapons, they'll just go away?
1: There probably was, you know, somebody probably thought of that. But when the decision came down, one of the things that anybody who is, you know, in the military that's not in SOCOM, you know, thinks about SOCOM is that there's an unlimited swimming pool, right, of $100 bills. And that used to be the case. It's less the case now. But the decision that was reached was that the Marine Corps was going to have to fund us, you know, fund this proof of concept unit. And the Marine Corps was, I guess, required to fund us to a certain level. And so we did have a lot of money coming in. The problem that we had initially was that even if you have all the money in the world, you can't you can't get things as quickly as you would like. So when we stood up with the roughly 86 men that we started with, we were living in borrowed buildings. We didn't have weapons. We didn't have any equipment. And the one thing that most reconnaissance Marines own is a ruck. You know, their pack. Mm-hmm. So that's the one thing that we could do was, you know, build strong backs and hard feet by doing a lot of hiking in the mountains in and around Camp Pendleton, California.
0: Now, John, when we talk about SOCOM, who else would be included under that umbrella? Obviously, the Navy SEALs. Does that include Green Berets? Delta?
1: Yeah, Army Special Forces, the Green Berets, the Army Rangers, the Air Force has the combat control teams and the pararescue teams. So there's quite a, every service is represented.
0: And was there something specifically that the Marines trained on to distinguish your skill sets from some of those other groups? I mean, pararescue is pretty specialized, but was there something that you and the Marines trained specifically for? Was it more kind of generic break things?
1: There is a lot of that, but our specialty has in force reconnaissance, kind of by the name, has always been deep reconnaissance. So going far behind enemy lines to gather information, essentially. And as you mentioned earlier, we thought we were going to Afghanistan, where that would have been a primary mission. As it turned out, about halfway through our training, we were told that we were going to go to Iraq. There was less of a requirement for that and more of a requirement for hunting high value targets. And in that case, you know, the SEALs, you know, there wasn't a whole lot of water, you know, to, mm-hmm. for them to deal with. And with the Army Special Forces, there was all of us were all trained to do the what's called a direct action mission, essentially going to a bad guy's house in the middle of the night and bringing him home with us one way or another.
0: How were the missions assigned?

0: So we would, based on information that we would pull off of an objective, a target, somebody's house, all right, we would use our intelligence folks would figure out that, hey, here's numbers on a cell phone, or here's, information, or here's components for an IED that this guy was building that leads to this other bad guy that we knew about. So we largely kind of developed our own targets as we went.
1: I'm getting the sense that when that one deployed into Iraq, there was still some controversy maybe about the reason you even existed. Was there one mission that you can think of, John, that sort of cut your teeth and built your reputation where other special operators were saying, okay, yeah, these guys are the real deal?
0: I think probably the first mission that we did, because it was so outside of the norm, I think, and I was fortunate enough to be picked for that mission. And what had happened was one of our intelligence Marines had discovered through reading intel reports that a number, 17 or 18 Iraqi citizens who were working for the U.S. as interpreters had been killed, over the span of several months. And so he started digging into it and, trying to figure out what was going on, and discovered that all of the deceased had interacted with one other interpreter. And it so happened that interpreter was a woman. And so because it was not a terribly, there wasn't a high likelihood of violence on the mission, but it was a mission that had to be handled somewhat delicately. And it was also, we really couldn't afford to screw up our first kind of time out the gate. So I was lucky enough to be picked to lead it, because based on a lot of restrictions, we had a SEAL that went with us. I had one of my Marines and a human intelligence Marine that went with me. And because, as I mentioned, it was a female, we had to have a woman there to search her. So the Polish Special Operations Unit called the Grom that we were nearby, we reached out to them. They had a female operative that they let us borrow kindly enough. And it really turned into, driving through Baghdad in civilian clothes and civilian vehicles, going from place to place, trying to find this lady. And it took most of the day, but eventually we found her, and the man that she had with her, brought them back to be questioned, and discovered that, she was in fact responsible, but she was unwittingly responsible. So she had been befriended by, a gentleman that, was asking questions, convinced her to give him some, basically a roster, a phone contact list of other interpreters, with their addresses. And so they were being targeted individually. She was unaware of it. But once we, once she realized that she had kind of been duped into this, she was eager to, pass on his information. And, he was the first guy that we went after, and kind of shake a tree, and, a couple of bad guys fall out. You get those bad guys, question them, and they lead to other bad guys.
1: Yeah. When we come back, John, I want to follow up on that, because it sounds like a lot of your missions, one target led to another target led to another. And it's not a very well planned way of doing business, but it sounds like it was quite effective. Ladies and gentlemen, this is your host, Ben Bula Garcia. We're speaking with John Daly. Don't forget, you can find this podcast and over 500 others at AmericanWarriorRadio.com. We'll be right back.
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0: 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Just a reminder, you can protect your hearing and increase the accuracy of your hunting rifle with a suppressor from Silencer Central. 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We're talking with John Daly. John is a Marine. There's no such thing as a former Marine, right, John?
1: Yeah, that's something that's ingrained into us early on. That's, you know, from the time you join, regardless of whether you, spend one enlistment or a lifetime, you think of yourself and consider yourself as a Marine.
0: John, I've talked to a number of other special operators who, when they were in country there, they loved working with the Poles and they loved working with the Ukrainians. What was your evaluation of, I've clearly you worked with the Poles quite a bit. What was your evaluation of their special operators?
1: They were top shelf, always a privilege to work with them whenever we needed help, quite often. And we were a relatively small unit, as I mentioned. So once you, at 86, ultimately we deployed with about 100 men. But within that 100 men were our, administration folks and communicators and logistics, mechanics, and across the board. And while a lot of them were used, on missions to drive vehicles or help out, we were limited, in what we could. Quite often hit, maybe two separate buildings at a time or two compounds at a time. But if it got bigger than that, and often it would, if we knew that we were tracking, several members of a larger family or several members of a particular organization, that we would reach out and ask the Grom, the Polish Special Operations, for a hand.
0: Yeah, that's, I mentioned before the break, it seems like you're going from target to target. You outlined several of the missions that your team participated in when you were deployed there. And one was, I think the target was given the name X. And this was, you'd get intelligence that he's here at this place at this time. You'd get there and know X. But you started to find these family members that all had a very close resemblance to your target. And then that would, you pull on that thread and that would lead to some other cousin or uncle somewhere. And eventually you got him, I guess.
1: Yeah, there were him and the two targets that we started out knowing them as X and Z were both members of Saddam's regime. We call them former regime element folks. And they were, I think both of them were the initial deck of cards guys. So they were tricky, right? Hadn't stayed alive that long by, being stupid. So they were incredibly careful. They would almost never stay in the same house twice in a row. They would always have people out on rooftops, even towns away, watching and reporting back if U.S. military were approaching. And he managed to slip away. We came close a lot of times, but as you mentioned, we found that there was a very, very strong family resemblance within his family members, even extended family members. So we finally, on a mission, we grabbed a couple of them, realized that they bore the resemblance. We brought them back for questioning. And, eventually some of his family members pointed him out, said, yeah, he's the guy.
0: Well, it's certainly not like in the movies, John, obviously, but there's one other mission related, but you call it the one-armed man. And that involved a very long, hot shower for you afterwards, right? For you, well, you and your weapon both.
1: It did. This guy, bomb makers, if they make bombs long enough, there's like, the bold bomb makers and old bomb makers, but there aren't many bold old bomb makers, I guess. And this one had lost one of his arms in a explosion at some point earlier. We had been after him for quite a while, and we got some information saying that he was at a particular location out of the farmlands. And it was always tricky to approach targets out there because the roads consisted of levees, essentially, with waterways on either side, and they were fine for smaller vehicles, but our big Humvees would have trouble sometimes on them. The sides would start to cave away. And on this particular night, we had gotten relatively close to the target when that happened. So the walls of the levee started to give way underneath the vehicles, and the decision was made to drop the Marines who were going to be assaulting off and have them move on foot to the target. Because of that, there was obviously the concern that he had hurt us and it was going to take, take them on foot quite a while to get to the objective. So myself with my driver went down one of the levees, and I assumed, never assume, obviously, but that the waterway was shallow enough that I could wade across. As the Marines were approaching the objective, a helicopter that we had overhead identified that individual, couldn't tell that it was our target, but snuck out the back and was running through the fields. I felt that I was in the best position to get to him rapidly, so I jumped into the waterway that wound up being much deeper than I thought, and it was full of all sorts of sewage. And so I wound up trying to swim my way across in full body armor and plates, a weapon. I did make it across, but you know, as soon as I climbed out, I could smell myself and knew that it wasn't great. Ultimately, was able to talk with the helicopter that was above me. Thankfully, our radios are waterproof, and they were able to help guide me in to this individual. So when I approached him, he stood up. And, you know, I saw, you know, one sleeve was kind of swinging empty. And so we realized that we had him, so that we had got our bomb maker, and he had left so fast that he left his fake prosthetic arm back at his house.
0: I'm just glad you didn't have to fire your weapon. I don't think it might have.
1: It may not have. I may not have. I had given up on my rifle. I tried to, I checked it, and it was not in great shape. My pistol, I cleared out and felt that it was in the better position, but luckily my equipment was coated. You know, I never smelled quite the same after that.
0: And that's one of those smells you probably can't ever get out of your mind once you've.
1: No, and I took luckily a couple of shots of antibacterial gamma globulin took care of any lingering issues.
0: We've got just a couple minutes left before the next break, John, but you describe in your book, Tough Rugged Bastards, that maybe your most important mission was providing personal security detail for high-profile targets, potentially high-profile targets in Iraq. One of the things I found that, you know, and I've had a lot of guests on that take great pride in the fact that we go around the world and we try as best we can to help other societies. In protecting some of these folks and then eventually seeing those images of the people with their purple fingers. And, you know, they had their first probably free election in forever. What was going through your mind when you realized you had a very important role there?
1: That was incredibly interesting. That's providing security details is something that we do occasionally, but it's generally not at that level. I mean, there are other people that do that. But we were tasked with providing security for the Iraqi interim government. And particularly, we were responsible for the vice president. And he was a Kurd, which meant that almost everyone else in Iraq wanted him dead. The idea that a Kurdish citizen would hold a position like that in Iraq was not something that most kind of ethnic Iraqis, I guess, were happy about. So it was, we knew it was going to be a challenge, and we looked forward to the opportunity to one, accept the challenge, but two, to play a little role, some small role in the idea that, ultimately Iraqis would be able to choose their own fate at the ballot box.
0: And you hear these stories about Marines that throw themselves on a grenade to save their fellow Marines, but you kind of were put in a Secret Service position where your job was to take a bullet for that vice president.
1: Yes, and my particular job and my team was to do the advance security. So we weren't the body bunker, which is what we would call it. But so our job was to drive ahead, plan the routes, make sure that the routes were clear, make sure that the venues that the vice president was going to visit had been checked for bombs and things like that, provide counter sniper support. But yeah, the Marines in that position were, kind of painfully aware that,
0: sure.
1: Yeah, that's not a mission that we traditionally do. And jumping in front of a bullet is not something that we're trained for.
0: John, when we come back, I want to talk about some of the lessons I took from your book as a civilian. Ladies and gentlemen, this is your host, Ben Bieler Garcia. We'll be right back.
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12: El primer fin de semana del verano marca el tono de toda la temporada. 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
13: Comienza el verano con confianza. 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Mañana,

0: Welcome back to American Warrior Radio, ladies and gentlemen. This is Ben Bueller Garcia having a great chat with John Daly. John's got a new book out that I also highly recommend. It's called Tough Rugged Bastards, and it describes his time starting up the what was then Detachment 1, now better known as MARSOC, kind of the precursor to MARSOC. John, Ben gets a dumb question every show, and I want to get this out of the way now before we run out of time. Can you describe for me what a special operator starter pack is?
1: Early on, when people think of special operations in the global war on terror, it's certainly the Army Special Forces, the Green Berets that were in the mountains of Afghanistan early on. Big beards, baseball hats, sunglasses. And that kind of continued on. You know, if any special operations guy is given the opportunity to grow a beard, they're going to do it. And there's a whole lot of cargo pants and hiking boots and Oakley sunglasses and baseball hats with Velcro on the front involved.
0: Interesting. Okay. I try and take something from every author's book, and I found some very interesting lessons in there that could be adapted to the civilian world. John, one of the things you talked about, Colonel Coates, kind of a lesson in leadership, where you gave guidance that's as specific as necessary, but also as broad as possible in order to stir creativity and to engender ownership of the task. And there was one particular mission where you were, I think it was maybe Z, where he was going to be in this restaurant, crowded market all around, just a real tough location to do this. And you had a brainstorming session with your team. And I was just fascinating for me to read about how you walked through that. It's like, okay, we can't just roll up in armored Humvees because they'll see us coming a mile away. So you decided to use cargo vans instead. And, you know, the guy who was driving had to be in indigenous clothing with that big bushy beard and just some stuff. And I mean, your team came up with this all on their own.
1: Yeah. And I think one of the lessons I definitely learned from Colonel Coates is that, I mean, then there's a difference between conventional infantry mission and a special operations mission. There has to be. There's greater risk. There's greater, not only risk to life, but there's risk if the mission fails. And so everybody has got to be fully engaged and involved in the planning. And that means that you've got to let people have ideas and weigh in. And there's certainly a time to, you know, to say, shut up, we're doing it my way because we don't have time. But whenever you can, you make sure that everyone feels that they're a contributing member of the team. But you never know what good ideas are going to pop out. And that was certainly the case this time. The older you get, the longer you've been in the military, the harder it is to think outside the box. And I think that absolutely applies to any field of endeavor. You know, the more you engender the idea that everybody can weigh in, you know, without thinking they're going to be ridiculed or put down or dismissed, then I think you get better information, better ideas, and a more cohesive team.
0: Well, that's certainly a lesson that can be learned out there in the business community, John. You listed some of the rules that you live by in MARSOC, and I can see some applicability of these as well, except for maybe while else fails resort to unrelenting violence. We don't want to have people learning that in MBA school.
1: Yeah, we're not encouraging that.
0: No. But I mean, things like you can't use what you don't have, and say that compromise is mission failure. Could you expound on that topic for me real quick?
1: That was something that, you know, came out of Colonel Coates' mouth quite a bit. Right? The mission, particularly on a reconnaissance mission, is to get in unseen, operate unseen, and get back unseen with the information. So, you know, failure to do that means that you failed at the mission that you were sent in to. And on a reconnaissance mission, that's generally happening in advance of some other mission. So if we couldn't do that successfully, if we couldn't go in and see what we needed to see, gather the information we need to gather, and exfiltrate without being seen, then we not only compromised ourselves, but we compromised the follow-on mission. You need to take chances, but you have to take measured chances and to make sure that you're able to fulfill your job without screwing up somebody else's.
0: So I misread that. So you're not talking about compromise like between two people. You're talking about being compromised.
1: Correct.
0: Okay. All right. You know, the last one, I love this. If you aren't living on the edge, you're taking up too much room.
1: Yeah, that was generally the kind of the unspoken, and I think I heard it later and added it in, or somebody came up with it later, but it was just kind of the way that we lived as reconnaissance Marines. You know, we drank hard, we trained hard, we, you know, But I learned, you know, I realized that a lot of the like late nights sitting in somebody's garage drinking beer, you know, I learned a lot from them, right? Those are probably some of the opportunities I had to ask questions that, you know, might have been considered dumb questions during work day. So we, you know, like I said, we really believed in training hard and playing hard. And it created an incredibly close-knit community that was wildly capable in very challenging circumstances.
0: John, you and your fellow Marines clearly proved the concept that was, I mean, you're sort of the test case for that. What were your feelings when Det 1 was stood down? But was that surprising?
1: It was. I think in our heads, we believed that we would just be told to replicate, right? To go find more guys and make a Det 2 and grow that way. But the decision based on the success that we had in Iraq was that a larger organization was going to be formed. So MARSOC, which, you know, has a couple of thousand Marines in it. So there's no way that we could have replicated our 86 men fast enough to have done that. So we, you know, it needed to be built a little more specifically and a little more deliberately. So it was absolutely a sad day when the ceremony that kind of rolled up our flag took place. But we also realized that it was the start of something bigger.
0: So in John Daly's mind, still mission success?
1: Absolutely. Absolutely mission success.
0: With the advent of satellite imagery and drones and all this other technology, I'd be curious on your, so for example, for me, John, I always believe that there should always be a pilot in the cockpit. I'm just not a fan of unmanned fighter aircraft, but applying kind of the same context to surveillance and reconnaissance, do you think there will always be a need for human surveillance, actually boots on the ground?
1: I think there will, and it's definitely changing. Warfare is changing, and I think the SOCOM units and, you know, it's the Marine Corps units that I've been around are recognizing that and taking advantage of technology rather than kind of bemoaning the fact that it's going to put them out of work. You know, I don't think that will happen. You know, I think there's always going to be a requirement for tough, rugged bastards, right? For hard men and women that are well-trained and are willing to do what the nation requires.
0: Well, and I'm thankful every day that there are people like that. Yourself, sir, and others I've had on the show and just met in my personal life. It's certainly something I could never achieve. But like I said, I'm glad there, how does the phrase go? We can sleep at night because there's rough men ready to do violence on our behalf or something to that extent.
1: Something like that.
0: Something like that. One thing you and I do have in common, though, is Marcus Aurelius. And I found it interesting over the evolution of your career, how your psychological take on the world sort of evolved. And tell us a little bit more about that. We've got just a couple minutes left.
1: Certainly. I don't think I read any of the Stoics until I got to Iraq. And our Navy boss, the SEAL commander who was in charge of us, handed me a copy, or I stole it maybe, I don't know, a copy of Meditations. And that really, you know, I really started to see, I had prior to that understood Stoicism to be just being stoic in your demeanor, right? Flat affect, I guess. But after reading that, I came to realize how much of it I believed already and how much I did know already. And so as we were talking earlier, I think each have several copies of Meditations, you know, heavily annotated and marked. And I go back to it at least once a year, if not more. And I think Marcus, absolutely, you know, and not just Marcus Aurelius, but Seneca and Epictetus and the other Stoics have a lot to teach us today.
0: Yeah, I'm glad you mentioned, I can't pronounce it right, but Epictetus or whatever he was, he's got some good stuff too. And yeah, I just love the fact that it's worn so well over the thousands of years. It's still great advice, particularly for some young people that are exploring their life. John Daly, thank you so much for joining us here in American Warrior Radio, and I appreciate your service, and I appreciate you being willing to tell your story.
1: Well, thanks, Ben. I appreciate you having me.
0: Ladies and gentlemen, get a copy of his book. It's called Tough, Rugged Bastards. 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And I definitely think you'll enjoy the book. 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
16: In a rush for a peace deal. On Fox News, I'm Sue Guzman. President Trump says the deal to end the conflict with Iran is nearly finalized. But as we hear from Fox's Ashley Hogan, the president is not in a rush and vows to take his time to achieve results.
17: One senior administration official tells Fox the deal is 95% of the way there, but that this is not something that will happen today or tomorrow. And that source telling Fox that the president says that could mean 5, 6, or 7 days. President Trump says that these negotiations are proceeding. He told his team not to rush. And if he makes a deal with Iran, it would be one that is unlike what the Obama administration had made in the past. So this source also telling Fox that they see this as an opportunity to bring down the costs for Americans at the same time, ensure that Iran does not have a nuclear capability in the future.
16: Iran will reportedly reopen the Strait of Hormuz as part of the deal, although Iranian state media is casting doubt on that. In exchange, the U.S. will reportedly end its blockade of Iranian ports. President Trump says any deal must include removing Iran's stockpile of enriched uranium. Firefighters working to prevent a crisis as a chemical tank at GKN Aerospace Transparency Systems plant could explode as pressure is building inside. Thousands of residents ordered to evacuate. We have more from Fox's Ashley Strohmeyer.
17: The risk of a major explosion at a Southern California aerospace plant is potentially lower. This after authorities say they found a crack in an overheating storage tank that could help relieve pressure. The tank started failing Thursday, forcing about 50,000 people to evacuate. Firefighters have been spraying the tank with water to cool the chemicals inside. Now, that plant is located about 40 miles south of Los Angeles.
16: No injuries reported. Air monitoring tests have found pollution to be within normal limits, and residents have filed a lawsuit against the company Saturday out of concern for the value of their homes. 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
24: 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We got a ton to get to. Remember all the fraud that Tim Walz said he was able to uncover in Minnesota? Yeah, he didn't uncover any of it, but the Trump administration sure did. We'll get into that. Plus, an exclusive on how the president of the Seattle City Council is going to be taking staff from the police department that they can't spare. But first, Seattle Mayor Katie Wilson, she's trying to walk back her Starbucks boycott comments. That is what's trending, brought to you by the Sunset Auto Family.
25: What's trending? Starbucks.
24: Bye! That's, of course, what Katie Wilson said to businesses leaving Seattle. And now, she's kind of chasing them to Nashville, trying to bring them back. 6 months ago, when she took office, actually, this was before she took office, but after she was elected, she stood outside of that Starbucks Reserve Roastery on Capitol Hill. She was exposing that sort of picket line energy, the kind of energy you get when you're in front of your own crowd, picketing an American business. And she told everyone in Seattle that she was not going to purchase her lattes from Starbucks and encouraged everyone else to join in on the boycott. And her words were, "I am not buying Starbucks and you should not either." And this, again, this was like 9 days after winning the election. She still had that activist energy, but she found out rather quickly that statements you make as an activist don't necessarily translate well when you make them as the mayor, or in that case, the mayor-elect. And now she's telling the New York Times that those comments, quote, caused more harm than good. Yeah, no kidding. Yeah, you think? Here's what changed between her comments and even the bye comment to Seattle University. Starbucks announced 2,000 employees leaving to go to 2,000 jobs, I should say, leaving for Nashville. And a whole bunch of jobs were lost here in Seattle and Washington State. But they made that decision in Starbucks to expand, not in South Lake Union or Pioneer Square or SoDo. They decided to go to Nashville. That's where they decided to go. A state with lower taxes, lower operating costs, politicians who don't stand on picket lines outside of companies headquartered in their own city. Shocking, I know, that that's where they would go. Howard Schultz spelled it all out in a Wall Street Journal op-ed 2 weeks ago. And he called her out by name. He wrote, Seattle's mayor, Katie Wilson, has chosen to cast business as a foil rather than a partner. Her socialist rhetoric vilifies employers, even while she continues to rely on them for revenue. So the dude who built Starbucks from a single Pike Place neighborhood into this international brand, a global brand with like 35,000 different Starbucks locations, he writes an op-ed about the mayor of Seattle in the Wall Street Journal, calling her out by name. Because she picketed his company's building and told all of us to stop buying from them. And of course, Starbucks wasn't the only target. That was the earliest target post winning that election, post-election. But as we said, this was back in April. She goes to this forum at the Seattle University campus. She was asked about the income tax that is coming our way. And whether or not, you know, the wealthier residents and business owners might leave. And her answer was like, bye. So connect the dots in all of this. She says bye to millionaires, bye to businesses. She says bye to buying from Starbucks. Starbucks responds by putting 2,000 jobs somewhere else, a place that actually wants them. And then she goes to the Times after, frankly, months of scrutiny on how she's treating businesses. And it's not just about her, but how Washington Democrats are treating businesses here. And she says, I want them here and I believe they want to be here. She believes they want to be here after standing on a picket line outside of their building, calling for a public boycott. And after Starbucks says, okay, bye. But she believes they want to be here and she wants them here. Does she want them here, but just doesn't want to purchase from them? Because that's certainly reasonable. I don't like Starbucks. I don't buy from Starbucks. Very rarely do I go into a Starbucks. I do want them in Seattle. But if I were mayor, I wouldn't say that. I would say I want to go to every Starbucks and every other coffee company in the city. I want to support our local business. I might have some problems with some of their policies or decisions or strategies. Sure, okay. But I want them here, and I want them to succeed. But she couldn't quite say that. Now, Rob Sacca is also in this New York Times article. He's a Seattle City Council member who, by the way, is running for mayor. He just hasn't announced that yet. But from previously praising Katie Wilson's energy, he now is quoted in the Times as saying he's gravely concerned about the threat of Nashville and really just the greater threat of businesses leaving. He's gravely concerned. Funny how 2,000 jobs going somewhere else could sort of sharpen your political instincts. All of a sudden, you're gravely concerned. Now, here's why this matters to the people who are listening right now. Because this is not just for someone who lives or works in Seattle. This is as important to you in Bothell or Marysville as it is to Tacoma and Port Orchard. This matters to the region. Starbucks has been headquartered here since 1971. So like 55 years. A company that defines the economic identity of this region in most ways people probably take for granted. I think it's fair to say. You don't really think about it. When we talk about just the economy, how often does anyone think about any one particular business? You just think about it more sort of globally or macro level. The economy is strong. You don't say the economy is strong because Starbucks is doing well or Boeing is doing well or Amazon is killing it. You just think of it more globally. Fair enough. But when a company that old, that local, starts routing corporate growth in Tennessee, you're not watching a business decision. You're watching kind of like a verdict on what Seattle has become. And when you've got corporate decision makers who are no longer based in Seattle or not as based in Seattle as they once were, and now they're based in Nashville, when they're having conversations about growth and strategy and their future, does it come with it a little bit of a bias based on the region that they live? Right? Do you think the people who are going to ultimately make corporate decisions on growth and strategy, the future direction of Starbucks, how do we fix this company? How do we course correct? Do you think the folks in Nashville will be saying, how do we make sure that we're doing really, really well in Seattle? They want to talk about it globally, but they're still going to have a bias to where they live, where they actually work. And that impacts all of us. And this problem that we're now dealing with didn't start with Katie Wilson. She did not create this issue. She didn't. We talked on this show when Tim Gatos was filling in. He had a former Starbucks executive on the show. And, you know, he had pointed out that the politics of the city and this region, the state, had been unwelcoming for a very long time. The culture that's anti-business has existed for a while, way before Katie Wilson decided to go to that picket line, way before she even decided she was going to run for mayor. It did not start with her, but she accelerated it. She made boycotting our most iconic company a campaign pledge. And now she's trying to cautiously walk it back because 2,000 jobs heading south is really hard to spin. She's not going to be able to spin her way out of that. And that is what happens when you govern by grievance, where you treat every business as some sort of class enemy. Eventually, those businesses stop asking you for permission. They stop seeking your guidance. They stop giving you cover. Eventually, they decide, yeah, I'm out, and we'll take you up on your offer of bye. Like, okay, bye. That's what happens. Katie Wilson wanted to be the mayor who stood with the workers, with the activist class. And she ended up being a mayor who handed Nashville 2,000 of their jobs. So I suppose if you're in Nashville right now, you're like, we love Katie Wilson. We love her. She would not talk to the New York Times and give a statement like that unless she was worried. And again, comments that you make as an activist versus comments as you make as a mayor, it's not just about the symbolism and the rhetoric per se. But when you are an activist, you're not really having to look at a budget for the city of Seattle the same way that you do when you're the mayor. And when you're the mayor and you're looking at the budget, you're like, oh my God, I made all of these promises. I need to fund all of these things. And I don't want to cut because as a socialist, I want to take. Well, when the money's not there, when the businesses that provide you all that revenue that you're going to squander, when they all of a sudden say, okay, we're gone, we'll take you up on your offer and leave, and the money's not there anymore, you start to panic. And many politicians, way more savvy, with a whole lot more experience than Katie Wilson, understand that you have to kind of walk that fine line. Still placate the activists, still speak the activist lingo, while not actively pushing businesses away. It's very difficult to do. It's very difficult to do. And there are very few politicians who are able to manage that. But if you come with no experience whatsoever, you're not going to be able to manage it. And she messed up. She's trying to walk it back. I don't know if she's going to be able to. I think the damage is already done. I think what she said is remembered. What she says in the New York Times will be forgotten by the commercial break. I already forgot what she say? Who's our mayor again? Oh, yes, that crazy socialist who is running businesses out of town. And just a little tiny part of me feels bad for her. Just a little tiny part, because I know when she was standing in front of that activist class fresh off of that win, she wasn't thinking about speaking as a mayor. Not really. Like, she knew, right? She knew. She obviously knew she won, but she didn't quite know the power of words like that.
0: She's going for the claps.
24: And that's fine and dandy when you're running for office. But once you hold that position, yeah, now your words carry a little bit different meaning. Because now you're not saying something to get votes. Now you're saying something after you got the votes and the position, which then sends a message. Not, please elect me so I can get into office. It's, you just elected me in office. This is what my goal is. Buy Starbucks. I never liked your oat milk lattes anyway. And why do you charge an extra $2 for oat milk? Didn't they stop doing it? I think they might have stopped doing that.
0: You're asking me?
24: Well, you know more than I would.
0: Would I? I don't drink coffee.
24: Yeah, that's true. No one's perfect, I guess. But I feel like someone who doesn't drink coffee, you probably would like Starbucks. Get the Frappuccino garbage.
0: I'd get the protein foam.
24: So I had that. That was the last time I went. I got the protein cold brew foam thingy. I don't know. I don't think there was any protein in it. I think they're just calling it protein. Have you noticed that there are a lot of companies now that are putting out crappy food, but they're calling it like protein? I swear to God, I saw this online. Protein Pop-Tarts. Protein Pop-Tarts? Protein Doritos or something, I think I saw. Like the added protein. What? First of all, is it like full amino? Like, are we giving the full or is this just some half branch chain amino acid thing? Is it whey protein? What is it? I don't even know. Something tells me it's not the protein you think you're getting.
0: Yeah, that just makes people think that it negates all the other crap that's in it. You know?
24: Yeah, let me tell you something. You can add some protein to your, you know, your drink that comes with 30 grams of sugar. It's not going to help you at all. Let's find out what else is trending.
25: What's trending? National.
24: So there was a big announcement today. This was after Tim Walz said that he went after the fraud in Minnesota, which was obviously a lie. He told you that he was on it. He told Congress that he was the angriest person in the history of the world about the fraud scandal there. And then 60 seconds later, he called Donald Trump's crackdown. What did he call it? He called it political retribution. Do you remember that? Today, the Trump administration in Minneapolis, they sent RFK Jr., Dr. Mehmet Oz, Todd Blanche, who's the acting attorney general. He sent a small army of federal prosecutors to Minneapolis to do what Tim Walz spent years not doing, but then pretending that he was doing. They announced federal criminal charges against 15 people for fraud schemes targeting almost $100 million in Medicaid funds. Programs that were meant to help homeless people, children with autism, disabled adults. And that happened today, even though we were told how many times now that Tim Walz went after all of the fraud. We did the work. Sure, I decided to drop out of my race for re-election because of the scandal of me not doing anything, but I swear I did everything. Promise. RFK Jr. has something else to say.
1: Investigators uncovered brazen schemes that billed taxpayers for non-existent services, fraudulent diagnoses, and fake care, while criminals enrich themselves at public expense. Every fraudulent autism diagnosis steals time, care, and resources from the children for whom this program was denied and who desperately need this care.
24: What he's saying here is that people pretended to have kids with autism so that they would get the funding. What kind of awful human being must you be to take money from autistic kids? Like, how little of a soul must someone have to get to that point?
0: It's about as low as it gets.
24: It really is. It really is. Dear God.
1: Families with autistic children already face enormous challenges navigating therapies, specialists, and support systems. Fraud makes those barriers even steeper. America is facing a real autism crisis. Today, approximately one in every 31 children is diagnosed with autism spectrum disorder. Medicaid finances a significant share of autism-related services nationwide, and spending has risen dramatically over the last decade, and a lot of that spending is because of fraud.
24: You know what happened, like, moments, either before or moments after? I can't remember what the timeline was of this press conference. Amy Brock, the so-called ringleader of the Feeding Our Future scandal, she got sentenced to over 41 years in prison and was ordered to pay back a sum of money in restitution that she's never actually going to pay back, $243 million. And today, in all of this, I think it was Todd Blanche who said that the charges are just the tip of the iceberg, which means more's coming. And the more details we learn about this, just the more disgusted I am. CMS Administrator Dr. Mehmet Oz actually said the people who committed the fraud, they bribed parents to lie about their kids' medical conditions.
3: The 15 arrests today, netting $90 million, is a very important symbol because it's a shot across the bow. And we've all going to say this in our different ways, but I'm telling you, if you're a fraudster, do not walk away from this press conference. Run, because we are coming after you. We have lots of weapons to be able to use in order to accomplish that. The kinds of reprehensible behavior that we've identified with individuals bribing parents to lie that their children have autism will carry that diagnosis for the rest of their lives. As a physician, that bothers me to my core. Not only are we selling our licenses as doctors when we allow this to happen, we're selling our souls, and there were doctors involved in some of these issues as well. It's rampant failure. Disgusting. Of this program is addressable, but we've got to be able to deal with it from within. There's a whistleblower. Her first name is Faye. She's on Capitol Hill today testifying, I believe. But she's spoken to me about the fact that there was a general fear within the health agency here of being called the racist. A fear that you'd be politically inappropriate, politically incorrect, and that's... fear is what stifled much of the action that should have taken years ago and taken place in an effort to prevent why we're here today.
24: But hey, Tim Walz was busy. He was Kamala Harris's running mate. One heartbeat away from the presidency had they won. And the same Democratic machine that vouched for him, that same machine is running the state of Washington. Don't forget that. When you hear Washington Democrats talking about compassion in social services spending and how we need to be backing our Somali community despite actual claims of fraud happening in Washington state, understand what that means, what the cost truly is. They have been pushing money into different demographical groups that they think will help them politically, shoving tax dollars into these communities, into these nonprofits, and doing virtually no oversight, none. And you show up to some daycare center in Washington state that's been empty for a year and a half, and yet they're collecting like $1 million, you are immediately labeled a racist for checking it out. They'll call the cops on you. Compassion over compliance, I think, is the euphemism here. They do this all the time. That's the excuse for billions of dollars that have been stolen from programs meant to go to actual kids and homeless people and veterans, etc. Now, the House Oversight Committee said that they spoke to over 30 whistleblowers, many of them current employees, many of them Democrats, who say that they were ignored. And we heard that, you know, months and months and months ago with the Nick Shirley investigations, that people had stepped forward and said, we've been sounding the alarms and we've been completely ignored by the Walz administration. And when Tim Walz got caught in all of this, he blames everyone else. He doesn't take any responsibility beyond the ultimate tell that he's responsible, which is he ran for governor until he didn't, until he decided to stop. That was the tell. 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

0: 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They're out in Sumner and Auburn. Okay, when we come back, we're going to take a deep dive into the autopsy from the DNC that was void of a lot of important details. It's almost like they were forced into releasing something finally because it got leaked to CNN and they had to take some stuff out. Plus, some troubling news in Seattle with our police staffing. We'll get into that and so much more when we come back. Don't forget, it is Thursday. We post a video every single Thursday, a monologue brought to you by your local tax expert and advocate, Greg Nunn of Nunn Better Tax Resolution. This time, taking a deeper dive into what the data says about how our real estate market, it's in for a big shakeup because of the income tax. I explain on all of our social media channels in the video. Just check them out on X, Facebook, Instagram, YouTube. It's Jason Rancho.
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9: Comienza el verano con confianza. 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Mañana.
0: Welcome back to the Jason Rand Show. Thank you so much for tuning in. Really do appreciate it. Today, in a lot of ways, was kind of confusing when it came to this autopsy that was leaked from the DNC. We haven't talked about it too much on air. I don't even think we talked about it once on air, but nationally there's been this low-key reporting about how DNC has this autopsy of why they lost the presidential election and they just won't release it. And everyone's like, how bad must it be? How damning of a report must it be that they're too embarrassed to release it? Then it ended up getting leaked, I think, to CNN. I think they were the ones who got it first. At least that's the first I saw of the actual document this morning, followed by Ken Martin.

0: the chair of the DNC, who put out this weird statement this morning about how he, even though this is not something that the DNC stands behind because it was a poorly done autopsy that doesn't have any of the source material, which is why we initially didn't want to release it. But now, out of the goodness of our hearts, because we care about transparency, we're releasing. They're releasing it because it got leaked. And before we get into what's actually in it, let's talk about what's not in it. Because I spent some time today going through it. It's a long document. Didn't read the whole thing. But I'm on a bunch of text chains with people on the Hill. Yes, I've reached that point in my career where I get put into just nonstop text back and forth, where I hear other people talking. And they were all talking about what's not in this. And Amber Duke over at the Daily Caller put out just a quick kind of bullet point on what's missing. Again, this is the autopsy as to why Kamala Harris lost. Okay. Do you think they should have mentioned inflation or Bidenflation? Bidenomics?
1: Yeah.
0: It's not in there.
1: Oh, okay.
0: Should they have mentioned with detail the whole issue about women's sports and bathrooms, athletic competitions, pronouns, all that stuff?
1: Yeah.
0: It's not in there. Should they have talked about the problem they were having with Catholics and Christians and evangelicals?
1: Yeah.
0: It's not in there. Should they have talked in detail about their problem amongst white men?
1: Yeah.
0: It's not in there. It's not in there. In fact, there was a poll that just came out yesterday. I can't remember the pollster. But they show that Democrats are at like -62 with men. Like, it's really bad.
1: It's kind of weird that they would leave that one out, because even during the campaign, they acknowledged that they're like the whole white dudes for Harris thing.
0: It's so weird. Or just the media strategy of avoiding the bigger podcasts outside of Call Me By Your Daddy or whatever the heck that thing is.
1: Call Her Daddy.
0: Yeah. Whatever that. I still don't even know what that is. I know it's a podcast.
1: She's such some really annoying.
0: Like, it's so annoying.
1: Yeah.
0: They don't mention the podcast issue. There is one mention of the trans issue in the context of that they them ad, where they acknowledge that the Trump ad that says Trump cares about you, Kamala Harris cares about they them, which was a brilliant ad. It was so effective. Like, you could hear it. You can hear the tension it created amongst Democrats. They don't mention that outside of one. There's one border mention in the context of Democrats being mad that Kamala Harris was labeled the border czar. That was it. Not the fact that they had open borders for 4 years or 3.5 years until they realized it was hurting them politically. Just wasn't there. So what was actually in this thing? What was actually in this thing? They blame Joe Biden. It says that the Biden White House let Republicans define Harris as the border czar and never really push back, which, by the way, is not true, I don't think. They tried to push back, and they had left-wing media pushing back. The same left-wing media that literally called her the border czar then say, well, she was never actually the border czar. Uh-huh. They claim that the Biden team didn't do any research to build up Harris's image over 3.5 years. And I will say, that's true. I don't think that the White House did her any favors over the course of 3.5 years in building her brand. I think they didn't do that for two reasons. One is that they didn't think that Biden wouldn't run for re-election, and you're not going to build the brand of your vice president when you're planning to run for re-election. So I think that that is a justifiable position for the White House. And the DNC is not wrong there, but it just seems like you're kind of misdiagnosing the issue. You're ignoring the why. But the other issue why they didn't build her brand is because she was wholly incompetent. If they had someone who was strong, she would have, because of her strength, be put out in front of cameras and taken a larger role. And anytime she was in front of cameras, she bombed big time with word salad after word salad after cringe moment after cringe moment. J.D. Vance, for example. This White House is not building his brand in any meaningful way. They just have him going out there and he performs and he builds his own brand. And the White House could build anyone's brand at this point, because obviously Trump is not running for re-election. He can't. He'll joke about it, but he can, and he knows that. So that's the problem here. They say they did a poll on how Jill Biden could support her husband. That's what they complain about in his autopsy. But again, in the context of thinking he was going to run for re-election, okay, that I get why they did that. My favorite part about all of this is that, and I'm not making this up, the autopsy claims that the reason why Kamala Harris did so poorly was because we have a right-wing media that is all-encompassing. The media is overwhelmingly right-wing. That's what it says. Yes, that is what they're claiming. They claim that they can't win in what they called a misinformation-heavy ecosystem that was dominated by right-wing media. So they lost, and they're like, Fox News did this. Fox News is the number one cable news outlet, no doubt. They're not the number one outlet. Okay? They are the number one cable news outlet, but that's it. They are not dominant as far as the media is concerned because they're competing against a whole bunch of other media outlets. CBS, NBC, ABC, the networks, they have more viewers than Fox News. Maybe they don't have as much influence. But to pretend that we have right-wing media dominating the environmental ecosystem for the media ecosystem, that's just stupid. Like, that's just weird. They say Senate candidates outperformed Harris because they ran real campaigns. I mean, you can look at Alyssa Slotkin in Michigan, who worked to lose by less in Republican counties rather than running up the margins in Detroit, which was kind of the strategy coming from the Kamala Harris team. They ignored rural America and they said, here's our strategy. We're going to win in the urban areas. We're going to run up the vote in Detroit or Seattle or Los Angeles and San Francisco, New York, Boston, those things. And then they'll ignore everybody else. Now, it doesn't really matter in a state like Washington, where that makes sense to run up the vote in Seattle and then ignore, say, Federal Way or Issaquah or Gig Harbor. They don't really care because they're going to win Washington State. That doesn't make any sense in Michigan. It really doesn't. And it doesn't make sense that they tried to do that in Texas for some reason. Remember the reason why she couldn't go do the Joe Rogan podcast? She was in another part of Texas that he was. It's like, oh, we got to really focus there. We're like, really? Okay. They point out, and this is true, Harris didn't really have a message. The report admits that her entire identity was, quote unquote, not Trump. That was it. I am not Donald Trump. That was her identity. And that is, number one, a weak identity because you want people to vote for you, not against the other person. And it allowed her to be more easily defined by the Trump campaign and conservative media, right? Kamala is for they, them. That was a really great line because she didn't have an identity outside of, I'm against him. Well, he's for the people, you're not. So you see how that doesn't quite translate over well?
1: It's also less effective when Trump is not the incumbent in that case.
0: Yeah, 100%. 100%. But then they say Democrats assumed that Trump's negatives were kind of baked into the process, that they didn't bother driving up his unfavorables because they thought voters already hated him. And some voters did, right? I mean, this is the case of living in your own echo chamber, where if everyone in your own little circle hates Donald Trump, you assume everyone hates Donald Trump. And so they went with that assumption. They were obviously wrong, and the report admits that. And the just bizarre thing to me in all of this, and I think, you know, Ken Martin is right in that some of this is just shoddy work. It's just weird and incomplete. The stuff that isn't incomplete, the stuff that's legitimate and biting and damning for Kamala Harris and the DNC, they've not actually fixed anything. Did you notice that? Are they defining themselves with a message, or are they still just, we're not Trump, Trump bad? They're not addressing the trans issues and the far left stuff. Just within the last 24 hours, Congresswoman Adelita Grijalva, she Arizona? I can't remember where she's from.
1: I think that's right.
0: Right, she's Arizona. She just gave a speech in which she said not having taxpayer-funded abortions is an attack on women.
2: Here to speak to the thousands of women in Southern Arizona who are tired of being ignored. They are tired of having their pain minimized. They are tired of a healthcare system that treats women's bodies like an afterthought. For generations, women have been told to tough it out. And in fact, often tough it out to their own detriment, ignoring and being dismissed when serious life-threatening health issues arise. And while the system is broken for all women, it is in a full-blown crisis for Latinas. The nationwide 17% of Latinos lack health insurance, more than double the rate of white Americans. Over 20% of adult Latinos in Arizona have been forced to completely avoid medical care because they simply cannot afford it. And Latinas are the backbone of our workforce, and yet they're disproportionately concentrated in low-wage and hourly jobs that lack flexible sick leave, forcing a worker to choose between paying her rent or losing a day pay to recover from a grueling gynecological procedure is not a choice. It's an economic violence.
0: It's an economic violence. Okay, got it. You know what they don't get into? That whole part about the base being pro-Hamas. They kind of skipped over that entirely, which I think played a little bit of a role, at least on the margins in certain places where it was close. And that's particularly important now. You had Jared Moskowitz, the Democrat congressman from Parkland, Florida, who, nice guy. I was on a panel with him on CNN once. We got into it a little bit, but for the most part, there's no Jew on Jew violence there.
1: Moskowitz? He's Jewish?
0: I know. It's a shock. I know. He's been getting a ton of voicemails coming from anti-Semites, calling him out, saying he shouldn't be in office, he should be killed, all these horrible things. And he's speaking out at the same time that you've got a Democrat running for Congress in Texas who has put out on her social media, her name is Maureen Galindo, she put out on her social media that she's going to put Zionist billionaires in concentration camps. Oh, dear God. And then she goes on Texas Public Radio and says ICE is a byproduct of Israeli influence in America. What?
3: ICE is, again, part of DHS, which has headquarters and offices inside of Israel. This is an Israeli occupation of America. In fact, I was thinking...
0: Wait, what?
3: This morning... Maybe Johnny.
0: That's a lie. You were not thinking this morning or any morning.
3: Garcia and others who support him or anybody who is supported by Israel should be tried for treason.
4: Okay. He's not here to answer to that.
3: I'm just really concerned, though, about the genocide that Israel is doing and that they might try to bring it here, too. I think that that's kind of fair to.
0: Genocide against who in this country? Americans? All. What is she talking about? Seriously, I have no idea what she's talking about. And then she goes on, this is on Instagram, so we can't play any audio, like defending, I'm not throwing Jews in general in concentration, just the billionaire Zionists. Oh, okay. And, you know, Moskowitz, who's, I'm not going to call him a moderate, but he's more typical liberal than he is a progressive. He was on Fox News. He's got bipartisan support. It's Gottheimer from New Jersey.
1: Yeah, Gottheimer. I think.
0: Gottheimer. Yeah. They say if Maureen Galindo happens to win somehow, they're going to spend every single day trying to get her expelled from Congress. Every single day. And he said, look, we made the tent a little bit too big in embracing the anti-Semites. And Republicans obviously took notice.
5: I think Democrats are 4, 5, 6 years ahead of where Republicans are at. And I think Republicans have hindsight of what happened to Democrats. We allowed this into the tent. There's no doubt about that. We did, because people wanted to win elections. And so because they wanted to win elections, they were willing to allow this language. They were willing to let it go. They were willing to give latitude. And it kept on moving and moving, whether it's the Senate race in Maine, whether it's a Senate race in Michigan, whether it's a congressional race in Pennsylvania. Starts allowing some of this language.
0: The problem for Moskowitz is that it's not like they've shrunk the tent to push out the anti-Semites. They're still making it longer, larger and larger and larger to bring them in. Which is why they're backing Al-Sayed in Michigan. It's why they're backing Plattner in Maine. It's why they've got Galindo running as a Democrat in Texas. So they've not actually done anything to push those people out.
1: Mamdani, mayor of
0: Mamdani, they just leaned into that. They're still leaning into it. So what do you want? And this is why I say, look, I still think the House is going to go to the Democrats because history tells us that. They're going to have a much harder time than Republicans have had with like a Thomas Massey and, you know, Marjorie Taylor Greene when she was in. Even with that slim margin, they could have a margin ahead of like 20, and they're still going to have a lot of problems there because they have so many anti-Semites and people like John or Jared Moskowitz, or on the Senate side, John Fetterman. They're not going to put up with it, and it's going to cause some infighting. The Sunset Auto family wants you to know that every car dealer in the country pays exactly the same for every vehicle from the factory to the penny. 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
0: Welcome back back to the Jason Rand Show. Thank you so much for tuning in. I really do appreciate it. We've got an exclusive story up at SeattleRed.com about the council president, Joy Hollingsworth, asking the Seattle Police Department to provide two officers at every single council meeting, which is very, very, very unusual. So much so that I reached out to Sarah Nelson, Seattle City Council president, just to get her take, because she has had in the past to have some officers on standby, but definitely didn't do it every single meeting.
17: That is unusual.
0: Why?
17: I have never heard of that before. It's unusual because we do have security in chambers, and they're supposed to deal with disturbances. Now, they don't have the right to lay hands on any protesters or anybody who's disrupting the meeting. And so there have been officers called in the past, but it's certainly not regular.
0: Now, I reached out to Seattle Police Department because Joy Hollingsworth does not respond to requests for comments, at least not on the record. So it's useless. But SPD confirmed the details. They will offer first volunteer opportunities for overtime, saying, hey, if you want for overtime to take on at least 3 hours a week for these meetings, let us know. They're going to staff two cops per meeting. They're every Tuesday for 2 hours. Where they'll be, you know, placed, I don't know. What will they be, hanging out in the back room in case something is necessary for them to get involved, or will they be more visible? We don't know those details. They haven't told us that. I haven't been able to suss out any unique threat that this council is facing from the community. And the community is really what this is about. This, to me, is about two things. Number one, staffing. Seattle Police Department is already understaffed. And if they don't get the volunteers, they're going to pull them from patrol, meaning you're going to have two fewer cops for 3 hours on Tuesdays responding to 911 calls when we have a obvious problem right now with crime. But number two, the anti-cop crowd, they're still out there. They're not as powerful as they once were. They're not as loud, but they're still out there and they can use this. And I imagine there's going to be some blowback here. Because the reason why Sarah Nelson didn't have cops at every single meeting was because it would just cause a whole bunch of backlash from the anti-cop activists. She now thinks that there's the threat of them coming back angry at this.
17: There is still a fairly robust anti-law enforcement contingent in Seattle now, even though we've come a long way since 2020 and the exodus of many, many officers in response to the pledge by 7 of 9 council members to defund the police. So things are changing a little bit, but I do believe that some people will look askance at that.
0: Now, I like that she used askance. Remember that in the past, the activists, and I don't side with them. I think that they're lunatics, of course. But their complaint was that the cops are there to intimidate us. Well, what do you think is going to happen, or the response is going to be from those same groups now that cops are going to show up to every single meeting? But again, the other big issue here is the staffing crisis.
17: But there's another issue, which is that SPD is still extremely short-staffed. And when I count up the hours of council meetings in a week, that's a lot of hours that those scarce officers will be not doing something else. So there's that issue as well.
0: There's that issue as well. Overtime, by the way, is also expensive. And it's somewhat ironic. Katie Wilson, the mayor, asked every single department, including SPD, to cut their budget by 10%. While simultaneously now they have to spend money on overtime to placate a request from the Seattle City Council President Joy Hollingsworth. So there's a little bit of a contradiction at play here. Do you think they at least get a pass on can they go, how about 9.8% instead of 10%? And they can't just say no. So they're going to have to staff this. And again, that Joy Hollingsworth is too politically, I don't know, naive to at least put out a statement to explain this, tells you everything. Or maybe it's just cowardice. I think it's cowardice, or is it naive? It's cowardice.
1: Yeah.
0: This is a coward. Doesn't want to say anything. God forbid you go on the record and explain away, you know, basic things. Especially now that you know the story is out there. They obviously knew I was writing the story because I gave them 2 days to respond. Multiple emails. They just said, we're not going to respond. 1-800-465-8770. If you want to read more about this and the implications, head on over to SeattleRed.com. 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
4: Progress reported. I'm Deborah Valentine, Fox News. U.S. President Donald Trump says a proposed peace deal with Iran is 95% complete, although talks are continuing. U.S. Secretary of State Marco Rubio tells reporters before leaving New Delhi, India, that President Trump will not accept a bad deal from Tehran.
5: This issue, no one has done more, and no one has been more serious about the threat of a nuclear Iran than President Trump has been. And so I'm very confident, and we should all be very confident, that we're not going to have a, we're either going to have a good agreement or we're going to have to deal with it another way. We'd prefer to have a good agreement.
4: It also calls for the easing of restrictions on Iran's frozen assets and reopening its ports. A 60-day period for negotiations over Tehran's nuclear program is also proposed. If completed, the peace deal would end the joint U.S. military operation with Tehran, which began on February 28th. Ukraine's president says four people have died and hundreds were injured following a Russian missile and drone attack. Fox's Stephanie Bennett reports from London.
6: Russia targeting locations across the country, but mainly hitting in Kyiv. Roughly 30 residential buildings were damaged, including schools, one of the capital's oldest food markets, the Chernobyl Museum, a water supply facility, and National Art Museum. Ukrainian officials say Russia fired 90 missiles and around 600 drones. Zelensky said Russia also used the hypersonic Oreshnik ballistic missile on a city 50 miles south of the capital. Now, Zelensky, he wrote on X earlier today, in part, quote, "We are doing our best to achieve peace and protect people, everything. It is important that Ukraine is not alone. Decisions are needed from the United States, from Europe, and others to make that old Oreshnik in Moscow finally utter the word peace."
4: The conflict began in February 2022. 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
0: Good afternoon and welcome to the Jason Rantz Show. We are here on Seattle Red 770 AM, streaming on the Seattle Red app, online at SeattleRed.com on this gorgeous Monday. We've got a lot to get to. Employees were left terrified after they said a man hid in their store overnight, and it took police something like 3 hours before they responded. We'll get to that story and so much more, but first, Oh, we've become a national laughing stock as people are ditching Washington, although not every category of people are ditching the state. That's What's Trending, brought to you by the Sunset Auto Family.
4: What's trending? Let's get political.
0: The Seattle Times ran a story this morning from Gene Balk, their FYI guy. And I imagine Washington Democrats will cite this story as some sort of proof that Washington is just fine. Nothing to see here. Anyone talking about the people leaving the state? Those silly conservatives, they're all wrong. Do not fall for this spin. On the surface, the numbers look like a wash. And by the way, I'm not criticizing the article in the least. It just gives data points. How those data points are going to be reframed and reinterpreted by the left is what matters here. And in this story, it says about 191,000 adults moved into the state of Washington each year between 2020 and 2024. Now, those dates matter, 2020 and 2024. And I think generally you can probably say 2020 should just be completely dismissed because that was just a crazy year. You can probably argue that 2021. But we're going to work with what we have. At the same time, about 193,000 people moved out. So, yeah, it's almost even, 191 to 193. Fair enough. The progressives will look at that and essentially declare victory. They'll do what I just said, which is, well, I mean, you can't even really count 2020 because that was just nutty. And 2021 is still kind of nutty. So it's really just 2 years and it was pretty much a wash. See, people want to live here. Stop being so dramatic, Jason Rantz. But when you read past the headline, and I think Democrats are counting on you not reading anything other than the headline, what you find is one of the most damning demographic portraits of a state in economic self-destruction. Because it's not just about how many people are coming and going. It's specifically about who is coming and going. And let's just start with the leaving. The people who are walking out of the state are families. They're married couples. They're parents with kids. People who planted roots here, who presumably wanted to stay here. But the census data that the Times cites shows 43% of adults who left Washington were married. 38% of those coming in are married. Adults with children, 25% of the out migration. Only 22% are adults with children moving in. And it's not just the adults, by the way. The kids in this are also a big piece. 40,000 departures of children, so they're leaving with their families, versus 33,000 coming into the state, because again, we're getting fewer married couples with kids coming into the state. And so this is true every single year, 2020 through 2024. Children, families, gone. Women are leaving at a faster rate than men. Even though we were told women were probably going to just flock here because of the free abortions. But no, they're all like, yeah, now we're out. We're losing over 6,000 women per year on net from domestic migration. And when you see that number, you're not looking at young professionals on the move. You're looking at families relocating. You're looking at spouses following their partners to a state where the math makes more sense. Mothers who looked at what it costs to raise a child in Washington and said, yeah, hard pass. Moms who looked at what happened with their kids during the COVID lockdowns, moms and dads who saw the garbage that was being taught to kids and said, yeah, we're going to go somewhere else. We're going to Idaho. We're going to Florida. We're going to Texas. And the number that should serve as kind of this gut punch for every Washington Democrat who claims that this is all just right-wing hysteria, of the people packing up and leaving, 22% were born here. 22% were born here, grew up in this state, built this state into what it became, and then said, we've lost the plot. We can no longer contribute. They're the ones leaving. Compare that to only 15% of Washingtonians coming home to live here, maybe after college. So we're losing our own people faster than we're getting them back. That's the Census Bureau. But then you look at the IRS migration data, which goes a lot deeper than the census. Washington is gaining tax returns, meaning you can point to raw headcount and claim growth. But we're losing adjusted gross income. So what does that mean? What does that translate into? It means more returns, less money. That means the people coming in are earning less than the people leaving. So we gained some bodies in that regard, but we lost wealth. In fact, there was one bit of analysis in this piece and some of the other research that I've seen that showed Washington is losing a net 222 high-earning households. And high-earning in this case means anyone earning over $200,000. They're doing that every recent year, every single year, ranking us eighth worst in the nation for that category. And again, where are they going? Byron Donalds, the congressman from Florida, who's going to be the next governor of Florida, the Republican, was on Fox News over the weekend. He was on with Maria Bartiromo. Listen to what he said.
1: Have you noticed the influx of wealth in Florida?
2: Oh, absolutely. You travel this state, you're seeing people from New York, from California, from Illinois, starting to get some from Washington State, because Washington State's telling the other blue states, hold my beer, we'll tell you how to really get crazy.
1: Wow.
2: And you're starting to see it come from everywhere.
0: Hold my beer.
3: Oh, it's Washington's. Maybe hold my weed or something.
0: Well, or kombucha.
3: Yeah.
0: Although, the people who are leaving, they'll be enjoying a nice adult cocktail in Florida and Texas and Tennessee and Idaho. The people who are leaving, they are worth more. What does that generally tell you about their age? They're older. And again, these are people who establish roots here. They're leaving. And the people who are coming, primarily young men, single young men, why are they coming here? Why would they want to live here? A few reasons. Number one, some of them are college students. Like, there are a lot of them that are college students. Number two, they're tech bros. They're tech guys. They're coming here right out of college, or they're still early in their career, and they're working for Amazon. Maybe they're working for Microsoft. And yeah, it's not just tech people, but that's primarily what we're talking about here. 70% of adults moving into the state are under the age of 40 versus 63% of those leaving. Now, the gap sounds positive until you think about what it means. Washington is a stepping stone. It has been for a long time. People arriving to establish themselves. And then, as the data shows in this story, when they get to that family stage, when they get married, when they've got kids, when they're looking at their annual earnings and they're making more in now an established career, what do? They look at their tax burden, they look at the cost of living, and they say, yeah, I'm out. Bye, as Katie Wilson will tell us. The people replacing our established tax-paying families, they're workers in their 20s and some in their early 30s. They haven't yet accumulated the wealth that Washington is specifically targeting with this new income tax, which goes into effect in the next couple of years. They're here for the Amazon job. They're here for the UW or Gonzaga degree. That's what they're coming here for. But they're not yet homeowners. They're not yet business owners. They're not parents yet. They're not yet the people who fund the schools and the infrastructure that Democrats love to promise everyone. And when they become those people, when they build something worth taxing, they leave. Because we show them every single day what this state does to people who succeed. They'll come here for the opportunity to succeed. The second that they do, they're out. When they hit that success, they leave. And if you want to know how we got here, friend of the show, Jesse Proudman, who's the owner of Venice.ai. It's a AI privacy network group. It's a really cool website, by the way. I spent some time over the weekend futzing around. And he built his first company. This is someone who was born here. He grew up here. He built his first company out of his Tacoma bedroom at the age of 13, overachiever. We like those people. He bought into this idea, even at the age of 13, I can make something of myself. We like that. We want to reward that. Not in Washington. His second business, he created out of his dorm room at the UW. He told us about this, what, 2 weeks
3: ago? No, UPS. He's a fellow logger, just like me.
0: Mm-hmm. Sure. God. University of Puget Sound for the people who don't. UPS. Which is usually where people who get a degree from University of Puget Sound end up working.
3: It's true. I think that's why they called the school that, actually. Yeah.
0: Now, Venice AI is his third startup that, again, he built from scratch right here in Washington State. 28 years he spent in this state. Three companies, hundreds of jobs, and now he's looking for a house in Austin, Texas. In fact, he's so fed up, he used his own AI platform, again, Venice.ai, to produce a rap song about Washington's unconstitutional income tax. He called it Lipstick on a Pig.

0: pretty good. This is a tech entrepreneur who paid taxes in this state for, what, 3 decades or so, and he just roasted the people running this state into the ground via an AI rap that would not exist if not for the business that he poured his blood, sweat, and tears into. The normal channels aren't working in shaming these Democrats. And so maybe they respond to an AI rap, which comes with a video, by the way, which is also really well done and kind of creepy with the literal pig with lipstick on. It's up right now at SeattleRed.com. Maybe that catches their attention. Because he's talking to others. So is Zach Abram from Know Your Risk Radio. He's also an entrepreneur. He's a money fund manager. He's hearing the same things. He's talking to other people in similar positions, high value individuals who are deciding to leave because, as Byron Donald said, Washington all like, oh, here, hold my beer, California. Hold my beer, New York. We're going to tax even worse than you. And none of these people are disgruntled millionaires. And even if you wanted to call them that, okay, have at it. Just understand this is the tax base saying goodbye to Washington State. And that's why we've become this national punchline. Hold my beer. California, Illinois, New York, they've been running people out of their states for years. California lost 100,000 net tax filers in a single year. I think that was last year or maybe the year before. New York, 72,000. And Washington looked at those numbers and said, we can be number one. Oh, we're going to try. And remember, all the numbers that we have so far out of this article, all of them are from before the income tax. But how can we point to taxes? And well, because we passed a whole bunch of taxes, the capital gains tax, the estate tax, the payroll tax. Coming into this year, we just passed the largest tax increase in the history of the state. We have high B&O taxes. That's before the income tax. You think the income tax is going to be the reason why they stay? They're going to look at all that other stuff and say, oh, phew, I thought it was going to get much worse. They only just did an income tax against millionaires, quote unquote. Howard Schultz leaves. Jeff Bezos leaves. Idaho absorbed more than 14,700 former Washingtonians just in the last year or so. They sent back into the state less than half that, fewer than half. You have that Association of Washington Businesses survey that showed nearly 1 in 4 Washington employers, they're weighing a move out of state. A number that has tripled in just 16 months. You had almost half, I think it was like 48% of the business owners who said, we're going to change our residence so that they don't get hit with this income tax. We talked last week with a business owner, Leslie Garris, biggest day spa, best day spa in Washington State, according to the Seattle Times. Not only is she expanding her flagship in Nashville, she told us on Friday, she's leaving the state with her kids, with her family. She's out. She's done. The Wall Street Journal editorial board in their, I think, 20th editorial against the state of Washington called the income tax a con job. The New York Times yesterday, we wrote about it today at SeattleRed.com, but the New York Times yesterday put out this really lengthy piece about the tension being built between Mayor Katie Wilson, the socialist, and Starbucks. It's getting a lot of attention because they all know what's going to happen. The writing's on the wall. And so the math that Democrats in Olympia don't want you to do in public is that the people leaving Washington are the ones paying the bills. The people arriving are in their early 20s. They're just starting out their careers. They're not yet in the tax brackets that fund all these progressive causes. So you're running a population swap, even if it is almost equal, almost a wash. You are trading established, family-oriented, wealth-generating residents for transient workers who will be here until they're not. Or college students who will be here until they get their degree. Maybe they stay a couple years working for Amazon, and then they leave. And they're doing that while simultaneously passing a tax that's accelerating the exit of the very people that we can't afford to lose. That is a slow bleed. You put a little bit of Band-Aid on it because you put out some press release that says, oh, no one's going to leave, and don't worry, we're not coming after anyone else. Just the uber wealthy so that they can, quote unquote, pay their fair share. What kind of strategy is that? The census data in this Seattle Times article, it's not lying. And I'm not even really interpreting the data all that deeply. I'm just literally looking at it. Families are leaving. Kids are leaving. People born here are leaving. Wealthy people are leaving. Business owners are leaving. And the people showing up to replace them are college students and early earners in their careers. We have a spending problem. We do not have a revenue problem. Christine Gregoire, we played you the audio last week. Even she's coming out and saying, this is crazy. How could the budget grow so much since I left office? When'd she leave?
1: 2013.
0: Right, yeah. 13? Like, I can see growing a little bit. I'm not denying that budgets will grow as populations increase. Our population isn't increasing all that much. In fact, not at all. And clearly, we haven't cut our spending. What's happening in Washington right now is not sustainable. It's not sustainable for a year. It's not sustainable for a budget cycle. When you've got the high earners leaving, and yet the bills are staying exactly the same and or accelerating, what do you think that means? What do you think is going to happen? And again, this makes the case as to who is next. They can say all they want, they're targeting the millionaires. But when given the opportunity in Olympia to mandate it only stays with the millionaires, what did they do? They said, nah. They said, this is just the first step. So as all these high earners leave, and you can go ahead and demonize them. I'm sure the left is going to demonize them once they are all out. And then the Democrats say, hey, look, it's not our fault. The selfish millionaires decided to leave. We still got to pay for basic services like, you know, transitioning your 7-year-old kid to become a boy. Those are essential services that we can't do without. We need to keep spending millions of dollars on DE&I training. What do you want from us?
1: It's like the meme of the dude shooting the one guy and looking back at the camera and being like, why would so-and-so do this?
0: 100%. We are living the meme life right now. We are memes, all of us, this whole state. And it's funny because they continue to brag about how this is not a big deal. What we did was right. And no one's going to leave. Hold their beer. That's what this is. And I don't know what else has to happen. Here's the problem with my thinking and our thinking collectively. You keep saying, like, what has to happen before the Democrats change their attitude on taxing? Nothing can change because their goal wasn't to go after the millionaires. That was never their goal. They could have just done this after, going after billionaires, right? They could have done what California is doing, going after the billionaires. We don't have that many billionaires, but presumably you could have said, we're going to do a 20% tax hike on anything over a billion, right? And that would have raised them a ton of money. And it's much more difficult politically for, you know, people to stand up for the billionaires because, the poor billionaires. It's a simplistic and naive way to look at it, but I get it. They went for everybody. They're starting with the millionaires, which we have a ton more of here. And the second that you get into that income range, man, you look at the world in Florida, and you're like, I did an interview last week on Meghan McCain's show, and she asked me or pointed out

0: generally find. If it's dry, it's not dry there.
1: It's like sticky and there's bugs. And
0: it's just, it's disgusting.
1: Well, run state, but yeah, the climate's not really for me, man.
0: It just doesn't fit for me. 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
0: Welcome back to the Jason Rancho. Thank you so much for tuning in. I sure do appreciate it. Kind of a crazy story in Seattle where a man hid in this store overnight, freaking everybody out. He was an intruder who spent about 14 hours roaming through the property at Fremont Vintage Mall. It was captured on video. He was rummaging through the shop. And now Seattle PD, they're investigating, but there hasn't been an arrest yet. Fremont Vintage Mall manager Gladys Luna spoke with Fox 13. And

0: she was notified that someone was inside of her store Tuesday morning of last week at about 9:20 or so. And that's when the business's alarm went off. And she looked through the surveillance footage and she's like, how did this guy get in? She couldn't find anyone breaking in. And it turns out he did not, in fact, break in. He just stayed until the employees locked up the previous night. And I guess this is like a massive store. I'm not familiar with this particular location, but like all these kinds of vintage malls, there's one in Tacoma that's huge. There's one in South Seattle that's huge. Like, it's probably really easy to hide there. And she starts looking through, like tracing the video back where she sees this guy. It just became clear that he was just hiding there the entire time. And he didn't steal that much. He only stole some clothing. He did steal some ice cream sandwiches, but he took out the gluten-free ice cream sandwiches, which, you know, I don't often like to eat ice cream nor ice cream sandwiches, but if I am, I want the healthier choice. And he took them, allegedly. Now, obviously, she's on edge, as is the staff.
1: I am terrified to go inside the store. Everyone terrified because we don't know whether the person is still inside. They might have weapons. My assistant manager and my supervisor noticed there's this sketchy guy, so they've been kind of keeping an eye on him. And then I saw in the video there's someone there, so I got scared. So I called the police a bunch of times, and then police showed up 3 hours later. It's really scary because all of our team consists of all women. During closing time, I start carrying some kind of like a baseball bat around, just to check room by room.
0: Let's highlight this clip when we're told there's no differences between men and women, by the way. It's not my fault women are cowards. I'm kidding. Now, of course, Seattle PD, again, I will defend them until the day I die on things like this. They don't have the staff to be able to just show up whenever. They don't. That's why it takes so long. And because this wasn't an emergency in the traditional sense of someone's life being on the line or potentially, they responded when they could respond. It depended on what they were doing at the time that they got the 911 calls. But I get where Gladys is coming from. I totally get where she's coming from. You know, you don't want to have to constantly worry about, and like, how do you even get through that kind of worry that someone might be hiding out in your business, the Babadook over there, hiding out in the corner. It sounds like a horror movie. Check under the desk. Make sure there's no one in there. Is it clear?
2: I don't see anything yet. Okay.
0: Well, check. Did you check the walls or go up? Because all those, our ceiling is like movable.
2: That's true.
0: There's a bunch of vents up there that anyone could just be hanging out. And I did tell you the other day I was hearing a noise. I thought it was just our rats. But it might just be an actual person.
2: Wait, we have rats?
0: It's a radio station.
2: No.
0: Of course we have rats. No, I'm kidding. We got rid of the street team. I'm kidding. But I mean, what are you supposed to do if you're this poor woman? It's already difficult enough being a business owner. And now you got to be worried about something like this? This is nuts. Absolutely nuts. Speaking of nuts, you get any peanuts on your flight to St. Louis last week? No, of course not, because one person pretended to be deathly allergic to peanuts, and now no one can have them anymore. Now you're stuck with garden salsa chips. I don't know why. Who wants that Sun Chip? Why does Delta serve that?
2: I forgot about Sun Chips.
0: Sun Chips, first of all, are disgusting.
2: They're not good, yeah.
0: They're not good, and they're also not chips, so let's not call them that. But garden salsa? They always go around garden salsa and they get Cheez-Its, neither of which I'm going to eat. And if you don't immediately get the pistachios, which for some reason they only carry like 10 of them on board. If you don't immediately go for the pistachios, you're out. You had an issue when you were flying out to St. Louis, not quite the same as a Delta flight from LA to Shanghai. But what happened with you?
2: Well, more than one issue.
0: You had that
2: many issues. Flight. Yeah, I was going to St. Louis to take engagement photos with my fiance and visit some of her family, and she picked out her wedding dress. And so we left Thursday early Thursday morning. Our flight was about 9:15, And we're driving to the airport, and I kind of checked the app really quickly to see if we're still on time. And
0: you just ruined it right there.
2: Yeah. And we're delayed about 15 minutes, and I'm like, okay, not a huge deal.
0: And what flight was it, or what airline?
2: And this is Alaska.
0: God,
2: yeah, that's so,
0: the worst.
2: Yeah, so I'm like, okay, not a big deal. We get through security, and then we go and get some little something to eat before we board. I'm like, oh, we're delayed again, like another 15 minutes. I'm like, okay, but it's not the end. It could be worse. It's not the end of the world.
0: So let me stop you before you move on. First of all, everyone should know that if you get an alert that says you're going to be 15-minute delay, the first one, I believe it.
2: Mm-hmm.
0: The second one, just know that it's really like 2 hours, but they don't want to just tell you 2 hours at that point because they still want to get you into the airport and closer to your gate. And I understand why, I think, and I think this is true of all airlines. I just think they're always lying because they don't want you to then get even later in your whole schedule. Maybe you haven't even left yet. And like, oh, it's going to be 2 hours late. I guess I'll wait an extra 2 hours before leaving. Like, they don't want to get into that mess.
2: I understand it, but they're also lying. I was suspicious, but I'm like, okay, fingers crossed that maybe that's all it is. Uh-huh. And we'll be fine.
0: How'd the fingers crossed work out?
2: No, well, so then there isn't another delay after that for the time being. And we board, and then we're just sitting there. And then they say, oh yeah, folks, there's a maintenance issue. Cause I guess the engine was like leaking oil or something.
0: So, why did they let you on the plane?
2: Yeah, that's a good question.
0: So an engine is leaking oil?
2: Yeah.
0: I don't want you working on that engine and then me immediately flying. Yeah. Why don't you work on it and give it a couple days?
2: And we were sitting close, like where we were on the plane, like the window we were at was close to like where they were working on it. So we could see them.
0: Worse.
2: Oh, we could see them. Yeah.
0: Yeah. But then you can see them and you're like, you're judging them. Like, is this the kind of guy I want working on this plane?
2: She's like, yeah. So folks, they're going to, you know, work on that a little, and then we're going to do an engine run and see how that goes. And then, you know, if that's good, we'll, you know, push back and whatever. And then so they run the engine, and I guess that was not satisfactory.
0: It did not work
2: because we didn't. They're like, oh yeah, we might have to deplane. And so,
0: okay, here's a question before you go on, because you know deplaning means you're really going to be delayed.
2: Yeah,
0: no matter what, there's going to be a significant delay. Would you take the delay or risk the crash, which is still unlikely but possible?
2: I think I'm willing to risk it. I hate being delayed.
0: I think the entire plane would be like, yeah, let's just go. If the pilot's confident enough to take off, unless we got one of those suicidal pilots, we're fine.
2: They got multiple engines on that thing, right?
0: Yeah, come on.
2: And so instead of making a decision to just deplane us right then, we just keep waiting. And about an hour 45 or so into just sitting on the plane, they finally make the decision. Oh. Yeah, we're going to have you board a different plane. So we head to a new, at least the other gate was close by, but we head to a new gate, but that plane wasn't even there yet because we had to wait it was like an incoming flight from somewhere else. We had to wait for all those people to get off.
0: Mm-hmm.
2: So we waited like another hour for that.
0: Oh.
2: And then we board that plane. Then there's a maintenance issue on that plane.
0: Oh my God. Maybe it's you.
2: And they're like, yeah, there's an issue with our navigation system or something. So we were just sitting there again for like another like 45 minutes to an hour.
0: Oh my God.
2: Then we finally push back and the whole plane's like, yay. And but we weren't done yet. Then we get there and we finally get to the gate in St. Louis, and then we're just sitting there for like 20 minutes. We're at the little thing to get off. We're like, just open the door. Like, I don't know what the issue is.
0: They didn't have a gate crew?
2: I probably. So then we finally get off. Then we had to go get my fiance's bag. And we waited for like 50 minutes at the carousel for our luggage to come out.
0: 50?
2: Yeah. I think it was about 45, 50 minutes.
0: Oh my God.
2: And the worst part was that there was a 12:45 flight to St. Louis that day, but we didn't take that one because we wanted to get in a little earlier because we wanted like a full day. They got in at like the same time we did, and they got their luggage before we did.
0: Oh my God. Oh, but they made it good for you, right?
2: But then they sent us a $75 credit.
0: Ooh. Do you have to use it on Alaska?
2: I think so. Yeah.
0: Yeah. Okay. Yeah. Then it's not.
2: Oh,
0: working.
2: And in between flights, they gave us a $12 food voucher.
0: Oh.
2: That I didn't really get, that I didn't even get until I was walking on to my next flight. So it was useless.
0: And not to mention, by the way, no offense, $12 is nothing at an airport.
2: What am I going to get with that?
0: You can't get a meal for $12. You can get a beverage. That's about it. They're the worst. Look, and I get that these things happen. And if it happened to me, God forbid, because you don't understand the hell that I will unleash on you on social media. Jackson doesn't have that kind of power or vengeance. I do. Although I did get an angry message from you. I could tell you were upset.
2: It's the first time where I think I'm actually going to like I never do this, but I'm going to like call them and complain and see if
0: you
2: I can
0: should.
2: Get some. My fiance did actually yesterday, and all they gave her was like another 2,500 points or something. But
0: that is ridiculous. You should get that. But
2: yeah,
0: that's insane. That is, you know, they hold off on making the call that everyone is on the same page saying it is inevitable. And yet they want to keep you on board for some reason. What is the value in all of that? I don't understand. You've already gone through security. So it's not like you got onto the plane and you did something then to the plane that, like, what do they think is going to happen? I don't understand.
2: I know. We were like, geez, we would have just gone to like a restaurant or something and hung out.
0: You would have done something, but just get off of a plane.
2: Yeah.
0: Maybe they think everyone likes to be, you know, on a plane, huddled next to each other, scrunched into their chairs. They're getting smaller and smaller. And in fairness, people are getting fatter and fatter. But it's just, why can't you just get off for a bit? What do they care? I know what FAA regulations say. When this door is closed, this door is closed. Well, your regulations are stupid. And I know Sean Duffy.
2: Yeah, we'll take it up with him. Yeah.
0: Well, he's TSA, though.
2: Oh, okay.
0: It's different. Ugh. The reason why I bring this up, Delta had an issue. This is worse than yours, though. I think it was a flight from LA to Shanghai. They had to divert to Seattle because the passenger became disruptive. The flight was pushed here when the crew warned the passenger multiple times to comply with flight crew instructions. And they ended up, for the safety of the aircraft and passenger, they ended up deciding to divert to Seattle. Now, I'm not great with things on maps in Asia. I just kind of know it's over there. You don't, from L.A., pass Seattle to Shanghai. So they went in the general direction of Shanghai, and then they turned back, not even back to L.A., but they would come to Seattle. Why would they have to go to Seattle? Isn't that the northernmost airport that they could have gone to? Major airport. In this country.
2: Probably, yeah.
0: Right? They couldn't stop at Portland or San Francisco? Was it just too crowded? And this is, so I'm going to the homeland in July, and it's a long flight. And there's nothing direct from Seattle because LL is the only airline that flies. So I got to go through New York. So I got to do 5.5 hours to get to New York, then 10.5 hours to get to Israel. The idea of being on the plane headed to Israel, and then something like this happens, and then having to turn back, no. Two options. Number one, does anyone have duct tape? That's option number one. Tape this dude down. I don't care about their comfort or the law. It's international air or waters, right? I think we can get away with it. Number two, while I don't support murder, give them a parachute. And just push him out. Push him out. I'm not being diverted. We're not doing this. That's absurd. Why does everyone have to be, like, not just inconvenienced, but the whole trip is potentially ruined because of one jerk who was just disruptive. And they don't tell us what happened in this case. Like, what was this person complaining about? But my God. 1-800-465-8770. I like flying, but also hate it at the same time, if you get my meaning.
2: My fiance is listening, and she said we're haters because garden salsa chips slap.
0: Okay. You know, I wasn't going to say this before, but I never thought that this marriage would work out. 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Really? 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I'm kidding. It's a Jason Rand.
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0: Welcome back to the Jason Ranch Show. Another edition of Maha Mondays. We have to start doing this more often. Well, on Mondays at least. Because of alliteration. Do you know what that is?
2: It's when two words start with the same sound. Letter sound.
0: Same thing. Maha Mondays. I'm a believer of this. And I saw an article today from Fox News about how there is a general rejection by most people, at least in this country, of a food that is cheap and very healthy, but no one wants to eat it. And you know what kind of food it is? You're not going to like it.
2: What?
0: Organ meats.
2: Oh.
0: See, most people react that way. We're talking about like liver.
2: I was going to say, is this like a liver king thing?
0: Well, it's liver, heart, kidneys, just offal, whatever, however you pronounce that. That's what they're talking about. And it's really healthy. It's packed with protein. It's got a bunch of vitamins and minerals that most people are probably deficient in, certainly when you compare it to, you know, cuts of muscle or fat. I take beef liver multivitamins every single day. There's a ton of them because liver is disgusting. It's truly disgusting. But a 3-ounce serving of beef liver contains an average of 70 micrograms of vitamin B12. The same amount of top sirloin steak typically contains 2.41 micrograms. Its liver is called nature's multivitamin, which is why I take it almost as a multivitamin. But you got to take 6 pills. That's why I have so many pills every single day, is because like one beef liver is 6 pills. And I take kidney, I take What else do I take? I take a whole bunch of stuff. If it's inside the body of a cow, I'm taking it in a pill form. But the bigger piece is they're really cheap. In some cases, depending on what it is you're getting, it's 90% less than what you would normally get for steak, like a ribeye or filet, New York strip, whatever it is. Kidney, same thing. They say beef liver is selling for $3.39 per pound on Instacart, while choice beef loin top sirloin is $14.29 per pound. Most people say ew without eating it ever, right? Have you ever had liver? Have you ever had liver? Maybe you've taken a bite somewhere.
2: I don't think I have, actually.
0: And yet your first response when I said liver and kidney and heart, you're like, ugh, that's disgusting. But you haven't had. Now, in fairness, you are correct about liver. Liver is disgusting. There's some people who like the taste. Most people don't like the taste. But there are ways to eat this kind of stuff that is really cost effective for people who are worried about that. But if you're looking for something for your health, all you have to do is, and sometimes this can be expensive if you're getting, it depends on the brand, but you can get ground beef and you just mix it with the ground up liver and kidneys and heart or whatever else you're putting in there. You can barely taste anything. It does taste a little bit different if you're just eating ground beef alone or with like very light seasoning, or if you're putting it in tacos or something. But oftentimes you can completely hide the taste by putting certain seasoning on it, like taco seasoning, if you get like the gluten-free kind of stuff. And that's the hint for all of this is get the ancestral blend. Now, when you're getting grass-fed ancestral blend, it is still kind of expensive, but it's still much cheaper than if you were getting the, you know, grass-fed ultra organic beef alone. I had yesterday, did we talk about this? I got a dog a couple years ago. His name is D'Artagnan.
2: Oh, really?
0: Yeah.
2: I don't know how this hasn't come up. But
0: I know. I don't like talking about myself. He is basically a garbage disposal. He'll eat virtually anything. Almost anything. He won't eat carrots, weirdly, and dogs usually like carrots. He doesn't. But I made ancestral meatballs yesterday, and so it had heart, lung, and liver in the meatball. And did it taste exactly the same as an all-beef meatball? No, but almost. And he scarfed them down. He ate four of them. They were mini meatballs. They're like little Swedish meatballs. But that's the way to do it. If you're complaining about, you know, all the changes that Maha has made. So if you're on food stamps or whatever they're called, you do have to order, you have to eat fresh foods now with it. You can't just buy a whole bunch of junk. And this is a way, if you're saying, well, you know, it's not going to go a long way, the subsidies. Well, there's a way for it to go a little bit longer. Get some of the other types of food. A lot of this is just a cultural thing where we're just not used to eating this kind of food, but it's really good. And I guarantee you that, again, with the exception of liver, liver's gross. There's a bunch of stuff that, have you ever had tripe? It's cow stomach?
2: Oh, you know, I think it's like a Scottish thing, but
0: it's pretty good.
2: Yeah, I've never had it, but
0: all these things, anytime you're talking about
2: pudding.
0: Blood pudding is amazing.
2: It's to me, I just thought it was okay, but
0: I don't know. Oh my God, I love blood. So people who don't know what blood pudding is, I can't eat it really anymore because it's got oats in it, but it's basically sausage, but it's blood. And it's made of blood, and you've got some oats, and what else is it? Some other stuff is in there.
2: Fried up, yeah.
0: Yeah, it's so good. It does have an iron flavor, but I've had it in Scotland, and it's so delicious. It's the Jason Rance Show. Also,
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33: When I grow up, what should I be? 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I'm not exactly graceful. I've got 2 left feet. Literally. Or an astronaut. Tempting, but too far from home. Or maybe I'm destined to give someone hope.
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35: Inching closer to a peace deal. Fox News, I'm Sue Gussman. President Trump says a peace deal with Iran could be within reach. Secretary of State Marco Rubio telling reporters in India this morning.
36: This issue, no one has done more. And no one has been more serious about the threat of a nuclear Iran than President Trump has been. And so I'm very confident, and we should all be very confident, that we're either going to have a good agreement or we're going to have to deal with it another way. We'd prefer to have a good agreement.
35: More from Fox's Kevin Core.
0: A top U.S. official says both sides are working to finalize a deal. Iran has already agreed to a framework in principle, now said to be about 95% complete. But negotiators are still haggling over language on Tehran's nuclear stockpile and the Strait of Hormuz. The president, meantime, tamping down expectations of an immediate breakthrough, saying he won't rush into a deal. He's also giving Iran up to 7 days to get it across the finish line. Now, the proposed deal would reportedly reopen the Strait of Hormuz and ease U.S. restrictions on Iranian ports and frozen assets. It would also give negotiators about 60 days to iron out a longer-term agreement allowing talks on Iran's nuclear program.
35: Firefighters working to prevent a crisis at a chemical tank at GKN Aerospace Transparency Systems plant that could explode as pressure builds inside. Thousands of residents ordered to evacuate. Fox's Ashley Strohmeyer has more.
1: The risk of a major explosion at a Southern California aerospace plant is potentially lower. This after authorities say they found a crack in an overheating storage tank that could help relieve pressure. The tank started failing Thursday, forcing about 50,000 people to evacuate. Firefighters have been spraying the tank with water to cool the chemicals inside. Now, that plant is located about 40 miles south of Los Angeles.
35: No injuries reported. Air monitoring tests have found pollution be within normal limits. Residents filed a lawsuit against the company Saturday. 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
10: Memorial Day weekend is synonymous with the Indianapolis 500. 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And we're going to spend a couple minutes talking about it right now with Marshall Pruitt. 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Marshall, welcome to America at Night. Thanks for joining us.
12: Thank you, brother. Greatly appreciate your asking my silly self on.
10: You betcha. Well, if we appreciate it. Let's start with a sad note. I know it's NASCAR and this is IndyCar, but the whole auto world is just devastated by the loss of Kyle Busch. I know a lot of people are sort of eulogizing him. Do we know any more of what happened? He was such an iconic figure, and it's such a strange story.
12: He had something, it sounded like respiratory. I've read that online in a few places, but the bigger impact is this, McGraw. So this is NFL fans learning that Patrick Mahomes is in the hospital with some sort of undisclosed illness and waking up the next morning and learning that Patrick Mahomes is dead. Pick the another sport. This is Victor Wembanyama. This, right? Someone where you go mercurial talent like we've just about never seen. Difference with Kyle Busch is he won and won and won. Winningest driver in NASCAR history, relatively young at 41, but just pick whomever it is, one of the top two or three talents in whatever your favorite sport might be. Someone who is still at the top of their game, actively participating, and you wake up tomorrow and find out that they are dead from some sort of random, whatever it might be, illness that took them very quickly. That's the gravitational pull of Kyle Busch's loss. So the fact that he is dead at 41, not in a motor racing crash, but seemingly dead almost instantly. This is something, brother, that the racing world, sporting world cannot grasp. And this is the thing, and I don't want, I mean, tell me to shut up whenever you want me to shut up. I'm just going to tell you what's real. So spent a couple hours this morning at the Indianapolis Motor Speedway in the media center. Busy morning, final practice for the Indy 500 takes place on Sunday. I've been there for 2 weeks. I do this full time. For a lot of the folks who show up to cover the Indy 500, they come in, fly in Thursday night of race week, get to the track Friday morning, media center fills up. 200, I don't know how many people, 250 people. It is just booming with people, with life. For those of us who cover IndyCar full-time, this is what we do. We're with it all the time, etc. But for many, since this is this country's equivalent of the Super Bowl of auto racing, right? A lot of folks come in to cover it, whether they're a reporter, whether they're a photographer, videographer, radio, whatever it might be. Everybody descends on the Indianapolis Motor Speedway Friday morning, and it felt like we were at a funeral. And this is the Indy 500, open wheel, dating back to 1911. AJ Foyt, Mario Andretti, open wheel cars, not NASCAR in any way. And it was as if we had just lost our brother, close friend, mercurial talent. That, to me, just speaks volumes to here we are at IndyCar Super Bowl, the biggest single-day sporting event in the world. And seemingly everybody on the grounds was just speechless at the loss of Kyle Busch. So, and that's for us, and we're not in NASCAR, and it had that effect. Imagine what it is like within the greater NASCAR family. It's indescribable.
10: Well put, Marshall Pruitt. You're always welcome here, and I'll never tell you to shut up. Just keep talking and keep talking. We love it. I did hear, and I do want to get to the Indy race, but we did hear that NASCAR is going to retire Kyle Busch's number until his son, who apparently is a very good young racer, makes it to NASCAR. What a wonderful tribute for Kyle Busch.
12: This is just where the pain extends. And again, I'm not trying to open this on a depressing note, but that is just where we're at here. His two kids, but his eldest son showing the same kind of talent like his old man. And so this has just been a really awesome thing to witness for many years now. Again, elder son Brexton, but watching him come up, the kind of junior, you know, little league effectively of motor racing and starting to work his whip. He's very young, but he sure seems to have the talent. And it was so cool watching the Busch family, not just have called the family business of dad, champion, one of the greats, et cetera, but actually seeing that multi-generational talent coming up. So, yeah, I sure as heck hope not too far down the line we do indeed get the Busch name back where it belongs at the top of NASCAR.
10: Marshall, let's talk about this Indianapolis 500. There are people who say you really don't understand how it is, how big it is, unless you go there, 100,000 people. But it really is old home week, right? People come back. There are friends who make remake friendships every year. I know there are people who host friends from out of state every year. This is truly one giant neighborhood party, is it not?
12: It is, and let me just give you the full number. It's 100,000 plus another 100,000 plus another 100,000 plus 50,000. On average, there are about 350,000 people inside the Indianapolis Motor Speedway for this event. That is why it is the world's biggest single-day sporting event. So, imagine trying to move within this mass of humanity. Imagine the history and tradition. Again, this is something that started in 1911. This few years where it didn't happen due to World War II. But this year is 110th running of the 500. If you love this country, whether you were born here or emigrated here, whatever it might be, if you love this country, this is like our kind of oldest, most defining sporting event. It is speed. It is ingenuity. It's my idea is better than your idea. And then let's go 500 miles as fast as we can and compete and see who gets there first. And so because of its age, that's where a lot of the traditions come from. That's where the friends, reconnecting with friends, that's where that happens. And then there's some other really amazing things that happen too. And it's probably like lifelong pick. You know, the big franchises, Yankees or similar, where you go, well, my grandfather went to games and then great. There are folks who've attended 50, 60, select number who've attended 70 consecutive Indy 500s. Many of them sit in the same seats back when, you know, I'm probably getting it wrong, but, you know, Kennedy was president or Eisenhower, like crazy stuff. But this is like American legacy at its finest. And so even if you're not a huge racing fan, I just urge people, do it once. put it on your bucket list. I imagine you're going to love it. But even if you don't, you can say, I went to this thing that is insane. And, oh, by the way, there are 33, speaking of insane, 33 drivers in cars that go 230, sometimes 240 miles an hour in a draft for 200 laps and 2.5 mile giant motor speedway, 500 miles. Just insane people going at speeds that we can't fathom within, you know, inches of each other at most. And yeah, there's some crashes. There's some folks who make mistakes, but the fact that they don't all crash on lap one, screaming and crying and just, you know, being in the fetal position, that's what I'd be doing. I'd just be a puddle of tears because I couldn't handle all of it. But these are some of the finest, finest competitors you'll come across. And you throw in the family aspect, there's barbecues. Like, truly, if you like the smell of meat and beer and in the entire central portion of Indiana is one big cookout. Man, there's a lot of beers being crushed. And then again, we get this crazy motor race. It's just a festival. Honestly, it's a festival of love in and around sport in a way that, again, you think of a tailgate party, that's cool. Then you go inside and the big event gets played. Here, they got something called the Snake Pit over in turn four. And it used to be something where you'd have to go and get all your shots before you went to that because you'd probably come home with something bad. But they have like full, no joke, concerts going on inside turn four in the Snake Pit. And there are, again, a lot of beverages being enjoyed, a lot of everything being enjoyed. So that's the thing that, again, if you're here for the sports, you're going to get it. It's going to be amazing. If you're here for the party, it's effectively a tailgate party happening inside the Indy 500 while it's happening. So, yeah, I just love for folks to come and see it because even if they're not big racing fans, they tend to go away saying, this was dang near a religious experience.
10: Marshall Pruitt with us for a couple more minutes. He's a motorsports reporter for ESPN, and he's on site, the Indianapolis 500, on Sunday. Real quick, I got a couple minutes left. What's the weather going to be like? And who are some of the favorites? Who should we look for? And how far back, realistically, can one of these drivers come and then ultimately win the race?
12: So I'm from Northern California, where the weather is pretty consistent and consistently beautiful. I've been coming here to the Indy 500 for more of my life than less of my life. And as all the locals say, if you don't like the weather, just wait 30 minutes. So you can have squishy shoes and wet socks and also get a sunburn in the same day. So right now, weather looks okay. The dumbest thing you can do is base your plans on a forecast 1 or 2 days out in Indianapolis. So I hope we're going to be okay. Right now, it looks like it's going to be raining the whole time on Sunday, but you never know. Favorites, trust me. The dumbest person you will ever meet is the person who predicts the winner for the Indy 500. You cannot predict it. It is that hard to do. But I can tell you the defending winner, a guy named Alex Palou from Spain, this guy, he is developing into kind of the Tom Brady of IndyCar, where he is the puzzle that nobody can solve. He wins all the time. He won the Indy 500 last year. He just destroys people, and was the fastest qualifier, pole position, 232.2 mile per hour average around Indianapolis. So you're going to look for him for sure. The young kid driving for Team Penske, they're the winningest team in Indy 500 history with 20 victories. Kid named David Malukas out of Chicago. He's starting on the front row. Keep an eye on him. That kid's real mellow, but he is just a heck of a competitor. You look back, guy who's won the race twice, 2023, 2024, drives for Team Penske as well. Joseph Newgarden out of Greater Nashville, Tennessee. He had a terrible day in qualifying, starting 23rd. Your question of how far can you go if you had a bad day, bad starting position? He was fastest today in final pre-race practice. So Here's the main thing I'll just say to close on all this. Whether you get to go and see it here on Sunday or if you're going to watch it live happening on Fox, the one really unique thing about this year's Indy 500, there were a bunch of monsters who had bad days of qualifying. And so it is effectively like we've got about 6, 7, 8 out of the 33 drivers are like great white sharks, and they're at the back, and they are going to tear their way forward in the race. Normally, they're all up front and trying to run away. This is going to be phenomenal watching these deranged people just tear their way through the field. So I can't wait. Unfortunately, I got to work and pay attention. I wish I could just be up in the stands screaming and yelling and enjoying myself, but can't wait for this Sunday.
10: Marshall Pruitt, thank you for your time. I know it's a busy time for you. Thank you for spending a couple minutes with us. Motorsports reporter from ESPN, Marshall Pruitt. Marshall, thanks for checking in, and we look forward to talking to you down the road.
12: Greatly appreciated. Thanks, y'all.
10: 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America at Night, back in a moment.
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0: have a little, it's also the kickoff weekend to the summer. So coming up in just a minute, we're going to check in with a man who has won a number of World Barbecue Championships in Memphis. That is the Indianapolis 500 of barbecue. He won it with a whole hog, cooking a whole hog. So we're going to get him on to give us a couple helpful hints, us backyard weekend grillers. Give us a couple good hints to spice up our hamburgers or hot dogs, maybe a chicken, maybe some brats, maybe even some ribs. What are we going to do? So Terry Black's going to join us and talk a little barbecue. That's coming up in a bit. Then we're going to have a motivational conversation with John Morgan, who, by the way, was a selling appliances, and his impression of George W. Bush rocketed him into a comedic life and has written an inspirational book talking about fear. So we'll get into his wonderful story coming up in hour number two. And then, of course, it is Friday, and you can't have Friday without TV and Hollywood movie exec for a day. Now, I promise you, no twists this week. Theo's back. And Theo will be leading the game show after my stellar performance last week, if I do say so myself. So that's the plan for tonight. And then we're going to have open phones last hour, and who knows where that's going to go on a Friday night before a three-day weekend. So stick around. We are just getting started. Barbecuing. Grilling. Tips. You want to up your backyard barbecue game? Stick around. Terry Black, world barbecue champion from Memphis, is going to join us and tell secrets. Stay right there. America at Night, back in a moment.
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5: A couple of weeks ago on the show, we had an author who wrote the book about Johnny Appleseed, how Johnny Appleseed went around America planting apple seeds. Well, we have a bit of a, the barbecue equivalent of Johnny Appleseed. Our next guest has been sprinkling barbecue seeds all over the Midwest, from Arkansas, Memphis, Illinois, Missouri. He has won the World Barbecue Championship in Memphis a number of times, cooking a whole hog. This is a man where other barbecue experts go to get expert advice. Several first-place finishes in barbecue championships all across the Midwest. Ladies and gentlemen, the one and only Terry Black. Terry, welcome to America at Night.
6: Oh, thank you, McGraw. I tell you, it's such, I really appreciate you inviting me on. It's an honor to be on a radio program that has such heritage, going back to Larry King and Jim Bohannon, and the 300-plus stations that have such great history and heritage. I really appreciate the affiliates and you letting me be on your airwaves tonight.
5: Sucking up will get you everywhere, so that's a very good start,
6: Terry
5: Black.
6: I mean it. I'm a radio nerd, and I mean it. It's sincere.
5: All right, let's get to it. So this weekend, a lot of people are out barbecuing, and we want you on the show. And, you know, the plain backyard Memorial Day hamburger, spice it up for us. Give us a couple helpful hints to turn that backyard weekend warrior into a little bit of a chef. Give us a couple helpful hints.
6: Yeah. What I like, I've been doing this a long time with my burgers, and the good news is dry rub seasonings and barbecue seasonings are so plentiful these days. And the past 5 years, 10 years, even 20 years, going back, your good dry rub seasonings are easy to acquire. Like, and I love going to these home owned or locally owned mom and pop, hardware stores and going into their sections there where they sell all their barbecue wares. And they just do such a good job these days, as opposed to years before that. And pick out a really good dry rub barbecue seasoning, and blend, you know, maybe a tablespoon in for each patty that you're going to make, and really kind of blend it in there. And the other thing I like to do is a little bit of a I like for hamburgers, I like to do sweet and smoky sauces, and I'll put maybe just a tablespoon of a sweet and smoky sauce in there and blend that in. And it just gives the burger meat a little extra something when you're cooking it. But make sure you blend it in real well.
5: All right, so you're saying take the sweet and smoky barbecue sauce, throw a tablespoon or so of a dry rub, and then douse the burger in this sort of concoction.
6: Well, you know, fold it with your hands. You know, really, you know, take your hands. Of course, you know, obviously wash your hands or wear gloves before you do all this. You know, just blend it all in there real, real nice and even. And you don't want it sitting on top because, you know, I won't get political on you, but a year or two ago, there was a United States senator that really took a lot of heat on social media for bragging that he was barbecuing on like the 4th of July or something like that. And he had raw hamburger meat with barbecue sauce sitting on top of it while he was barbecuing.
5: Got it.
6: Do you want me to out him, or does the audience, or is the audience already smart enough to know?
5: I believe that was Chuck Schumer, was it not?
6: Yes. Yeah. The senator's name rhymes with rumor. Yes. Yeah. You are correct.
5: So in other words, so mix the sauce and the tablespoon of dry rub together in the meat, and then make the patties.
6: And then make the patty. Yeah. Ooh. Mix it up real good.
5: Okay, good. All right, that's a good one.
6: Hold it in there.
5: And then everybody needs a digital thermometer. Is that correct?
6: Oh, man. Yeah. I mean, I can't even imagine. I mean, to be quite honest, it would give me anxiety to try to cook. I mean, you don't have to with a burger, but, you know, if I'm cooking something like a pork butt or a pork loin or some kind of, you know, good or a turkey or any good-sized meat, I just can't imagine. And you mentioned the whole hog earlier. I mean, we're constantly, well, not constantly, but we, on a regular timed basis, on a very disciplined process, we're constantly checking the hog. Actually, now there's new technology where you just put a probe in and you use Wi-Fi and that's for those who care to do that. We obviously love doing that.
5: Well, I've got a digital thermometer that I use for my hamburgers. Even I'm, you know, it's just easier. Yeah. So.
6: Oh yeah. No, it is. I'm not saying don't do that. I guess I was coming off a little arrogant there, you know, because I like burger. I don't really need it. You know, I can kind of take
5: can,
6: my.
5: You can. Yeah, you can. You've done enough of them. You can kind of, you know when they're ready.
6: I can kind of cook by feel with my spatula on that. You know.
5: Yeah. But yeah. All right. Either way. What were you telling me about hot dogs earlier today? That sounded like a pretty good twist on a hot dog.
6: Well, quick background on this. A friend of mine, Rick. How about this for a barbecue name? This guy I became friends with at Memphis in May many years ago. His name Randy Rickenberg. Is that a good barbecue name or what?
5: Yeah, nice.
6: He's from Southern Illinois, and his barbecue team was Ricky Rover and the Rooter Roosters. And we just became friends, and he was showing me some tricks on how they cook their hog. And they do this concoction that I blatantly stole from him, admittedly, you know, said, "Hey, man, I'm using that." And he's like, "I wouldn't have shown it to you if I didn't think you could." And that's barbecue world. That's barbecue culture too. But, we take brown mustard and creamy Italian dressing. Now hear what I said, not Italian dressing, creamy Italian dressing, and mix brown mustard. I do have a favorite. I don't know if I'm should be saying the name of the favorite, but it's not, I will not ask you to pass the Grey Poupon, but, brown mustard and creamy Italian, and mix those up evenly. Also, now I'm going back to the dry rub thing. I do almost everything with dry rub. I don't know. I might put it on cereal. I don't know, but, take the hot dog and rub that concoction of the mixture of brown mustard and creamy Italian on it. And, yeah, it's messy. So, you know, be Have your setup on your island in your kitchen or your counter to where you can deal with a mess or on a tray or whatever. And, you know, I guess the proper term is apply or rub it. You know, rub it on there. It's almost going to be like a suntan lotion. No, we're not in Florida, but almost like a lotion.
5: Yeah, lather up the hot dogs.
6: Lather up the hot dog, and I hope we can get away with saying that on the radio. But and then sprinkle some dry rub on it, and then on your grill. Hopefully, if you're doing it on a gas grill, hopefully you have two burners. Then only turn on one burner. And then cook the hot dog on the side that isn't lit. So you're using indirect heat. Obviously, shut the lid so that the heat stays in there in that chamber. And, you know, you'll get the grill marks from your grate because it's going to be nice and hot. And that creamy Italian with brown mustard with the dry rub is unbelievable. And then I can give you an example. Something I did once. I was asked to show up, and they paid for the hot dogs and the brats. But I was at an event where they were doing a grand opening for a high school baseball field, and they said, "Hey, would you come and do the hot dogs and brats for us?" And I'm like, "Sure." And I did half of them with this creamy Italian brown mustard rub concoction. I did half of them regular plain, and then also did the bratwurst. And I would ask people which one they would prefer. McGraw, we ran out of the creamy Italian mustard ones real fast. And at the end, all I had left to give out was the plain ones. I mean, nice. The audience was eating them up.
5: Nice. Very getting quality tips from world barbecue champion Terry Black. So you don't hear this on other radio shows. So this is deep, deep, deep down back room stuff. You don't hear this very often. All right, Terry,
6: I refuse to pay the copay for anyone seeking psychological advice after this either.
5: There you go. What about give me a brat? Do you have any good twists on brats? I boil them in Guinness beer with sauerkraut, and then I get the grill marks on the grill. They're actually pretty good. I like my brats. Do you have any helpful hints for a backyard brat?
6: That's a really good way of doing it. The only thing I would say is I wouldn't leave them in that boiling water. It's a very personal thing. You know, obviously the way you do it is fine. But I wouldn't leave them in there very long. I would do it. I'd leave them in there long enough to kind of blanch them and then do the grill thing.
5: Okay.
6: I'm pretty plain on my brats because, you know, if you buy a good brat, it has all those seasonings in it anyway. And I just kind of let the grill and the fire do its thing on that.
5: Yeah, that's actually a good point. That's why I like you, because you're not trying to impress. You're not trying to be, you know, too much. You just know just the right amount. All right. Give us what about chicken? Give it chicken wings or chicken. Do you have any helpful hints on a backyard chicken?
6: Oh, yeah. Yeah. So one of my favorite things to do, and I do this quite a bit, and I do it with both wings and boneless, skinless chicken breasts. Also do it with chicken thighs. I use a gallon baggie, okay, first of all, to put them in. But then I have my own marinade I make. Everyone listening can either use a store-bought marinade or produce your own marinade there in your kitchen. And again, here I go back to the rub. I'm pretty liberal with the rub on this. I'll pour the chicken in the, or I'll put the chicken in the bag. I will, put a lot of dry rub in the bag and then put the marinade in it. And I mean, I really slosh them around, use my hands a lot to, you know, fold them over and over and over in the bag. And then let them sit in the refrigerator at least 2 or 3 hours. And sometimes, you know, I'll do it overnight, or, you know, if I know I'm going to do it on Sunday, I'll do them Sunday morning before I go to church. And then when we get home in the afternoon, or maybe do it at dinner that night, you know, that sort of thing. And then also, I forgot about the cooking technique. Once again, indirect. Now, whether you're using a kettle or a charcoal grill, or remember I said the example earlier about the gas grill, you know, only turn on one burner, or if you have three burners, you know, leave one burner cold and cook them on the indirect side. At the end, if you're thinking you want to crisp them up a little more or whatever, then put them over on the direct side where the flame is coming up. If you're cooking on a kettle, you know, most people have the tendency, because kettles are circular and, you know, in design, what I like to do is build my fire off to one side, kind of like where the handle is on that kettle. And that way I have a lot of flexibility on my kettle, because I've got the fire on one side, and then I've got the open area that doesn't have any fire on the other side. And it's also easier to add wood chips for smoking. You know, I like apple and pecan and cherry. Those are the three I blend to create my smoke on top of my charcoal.
5: Nice. All right. Let me ask you this question.
6: That works pretty good.
5: While I got you, I got about 2 minutes left. You mentioned marinades, store marinades. Do you have a cheap or fast, easy marinade we can make at home?
6: Yeah. And it's pretty easy. Blend water, and I like apple cider. I like a good quality apple cider vinegar, water, salt, black pepper, white pepper, a little bit of garlic. But you're going to need to let it sit for at least a day in a bottle or a jar, however how you make it. Let it sit like that, so that all the spices will release into your liquid, and that'll actually work pretty well.
5: So water, apple cider vinegar, salt, right, pepper, garlic. You can throw in some what'd you say, white pepper as well? Is that what you said?
6: Yeah, black pepper, white pepper, a little bit of garlic.
5: Yeah. And we should say that when it comes to how much, I mean, this is the great thing about barbecue and rubs,
6: yes,
5: right? It's sort of whatever you feel like, right? I mean, just sort of play it by ear.
6: It's your taste, you know.
5: Yeah.
6: I mean, and you kind of have to play with it, you know. And by the way, to get where we have wound up, you know, we made a lot of bad recipes on this type of stuff in the early days, until we finally found stuff and we said, okay, stop. Now, I hope I have time to say this. Number one thing I tell people, when you are making stuff, have a pen and a pad, have a writing utensil and a pad of paper nearby, and take copious notes on what you're doing. Because if you're enjoying an adult beverage or two or something like that while you're doing this, you might forget the recipe, and you don't want to do that.
5: How about that, man? He's dropping some knowledge. Terry Black is a world barbecue champion from Memphis, a number of times the whole hog. This man, people, experts go to Terry Black. You've seen him on Pitmasters. You've also seen him. He's a native of Clarkson, Arkansas. He's the Johnny Appleseed.
6: Clarksville, Arkansas.
5: Yeah, I apologize.
6: If my Arkansas peeps are listening, they might not like that. It's Clarksville, home of the Panthers, by the way.
5: Home of the Panthers. He's a Panther through and through. World Championship Barbecue, Terry Black, and dropping knowledge. Terry, good stuff. Thanks for checking in, as always. Thanks for your friendship all these years, and we'll talk to you down the road.
6: Thank you, buddy.
5: You got it. Terry Black, ladies and gentlemen, dropping some serious knowledge for the weekend barbecue enthusiast. We'll have him back for some helpful hints for 4th of July and Thanksgiving and some of these other big barbecue holidays and smoking holidays, because we've just touched the surface of what the man knows. And so got some good, helpful hints for those of us who are going to be barbecuing it this weekend. That hamburger sounds pretty good. Dry rub and sweet and smoky barbecue sauce. Mix that in the patties, make the patties, and then grill them up. Sounds pretty good. America at Night, back in a moment.
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5: 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It was an award ceremony at a barbecue competition, and I'll tell you the trouble I got in. Maybe I'll tell that story in hour number three with open phones. Stay right there. We're just getting started. Lots of people want to know the recipes he was talking about. 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Just go to where all podcasts are found. Search America at Night and then follow. And then Richard will put it up and Alex will put it up. And then you can download it. It'll be up tonight. And then you'll be able to sort of, you can listen to Terry Black again and some of those recipes that he dropped on the show, the marinade, and then some of the helpful hints for barbecuing this weekend. 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All right, stay right there. Our executive director is Alex Hinton. Our engineer tonight is Richard Good. I'm McGraw-Milhaven. This is America at Night on Westwood One.
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27: Awaiting a deal. I'm Deborah Valentine, Fox News. President Trump warning Americans not to get their hopes up about a deal to end the conflict with Iran, but he's saying it's near finalization. Here's Fox's Kevin Court.
28: A top U.S. official says both sides are working to finalize a deal. Iran has already agreed to a framework in principle, now said to be about 95% complete. But negotiators are still haggling over language on Tehran's nuclear stockpile and the Strait of Hormuz. The president, meantime, tamping down expectations of an immediate breakthrough, saying he won't rush into a deal. He's also giving Iran up to 7 days to get it across the finish line. Now, the proposed deal would reportedly reopen the Strait of Hormuz and ease U.S. restrictions on Iranian ports and frozen assets. It would also give negotiators about 60 days to iron out a longer-term agreement allowing talks on Iran's nuclear program.
27: The president says the blockade along the Strait of Hormuz will continue until an agreement is reached. Iran has said it doesn't seek a nuclear weapon. Tens of thousands of people remain evacuated in Garden Grove, California, as an unstable chemical tank at an aerospace facility may explode. Fox's Ashley Strohmeyer reports.
29: This after authorities say they found a crack in an overheating storage tank that could help relieve pressure. However, officials say the tank remains above the 100-degree threshold, meaning it still can explode. The tank started failing on Thursday, and about 40,000 people have evacuated from the area. Firefighters have been spraying the tank with water to cool the chemicals inside.
27: The leak was discovered at GKN Aerospace Transparency Systems. It provides engine structures and components for commercial and military aircraft. Orange County Fire Authority officials and crews have been working around the clock to try and cool and stabilize the tank. 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
5: And we would all assemble and we would be in part of the parade. And so then we would then walk right by Grandma's house all the way up Main Street for the Thanksgiving Day or for the Memorial Day parade, and everyone's waving flags, and oh man, brings back a lot of good memories. All right. Here's the deal. We are having a hard time hooking up with our next guest, so we're going to try and get hooked up with him here in just a minute. And then next segment, we're going to check in with Theo Lewis Clark, Hollywood exec, for a day. So I got time. Let me tell you this story about when I was asked to MC a barbecue dinner. So in St. Louis, they have this barbecue society, and every year they have, sort of like NASCAR, they have these events all over town, and they have these barbecue championships. And then each week, somebody would win for best ribs or best chicken or best smoked turkey or best pork belly or best brisket or whatever. And then each week you would get points. And then at the end of the year, they would add up all the points. And then you'd have like the weekly champion. And then you have the grand champion for the season. And so they were having the awards dinner. And I was at, they was asked to MC the awards. So I said, sure, I'd be happy to. And so what they did was, the first year they did this, they decided to save some money. They decided to have each one of the barbecue teams that was represented bring bring something for the whole dinner. Well, that was the wrong thing to do, because you have competitive barbecue teams being asked to bring something for the dinner. So they all tried to outdo themselves, right? They all tried to make the best whatever it was they were told to bring. So they had, not only they had smoked ribs and smoked brisket, but they had smoked spaghetti, smoked macaroni and cheese, smoked baked potatoes, smoked brownies. Everything was smoked. So at the dinner, I go over, and normally I don't eat when I'm emceeing, but I was like, oh, let me try this smoked spaghetti. Oh my goodness, it was delicious. And then I had the smoked baked potato, and then I had the smoked brownies, and then I had the smoked ribs, and then I gorged. And so they come to me and they're like, are you ready? And I'm like, I think I got the sweats. I'm like, you got to give me, I mean, I got ill eating. So it was so good. I couldn't stop eating, and I had to go outside. I was like, can you give me a minute? I think I got like the protein shakes. When you eat too much protein, you get like these shakes and these sweats. And I got to go outside for a second. I had so much food and so much barbecue and so much protein. I couldn't stop myself. It was really, really good. If you ever find yourself in the middle of anywhere where there's a barbecue festival, stop. Do yourself a favor. All right. Here's what we're going to do. Hang tight. We're going to try and find our guest. And we will come back. 1-844-2-McGraw. 1-844-262-4729. We will do all of that when we come back. America at Night, back in a moment.
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5: All right, you need a little motivation. Well, that's why we have our next guest on. He has written the book called War on Fear. What would you do if you were not afraid? John Morgan is our guest. He's also the author of the book. You may have seen him on America's Got Talent. He's been on The View. He's been on with John, Sean Hannity and Alan Combs in the past. ABC's Next Best Thing. He's been all over the place. John Morgan, welcome to America at Night.
28: Thank you, McGraw. It's great to be here.
5: Let's talk about how you were discovered. Tell me, you were an appliance salesman and you got discovered. Tell me that story.
28: My wife and I were setting up chairs for a George W. Bush appearance in Orlando, where we were both born and raised. And one of his staffers came up to me and said, "You look a lot like W." That's the first time I heard the phrase W, you know, the letter W. And and that was when he was governor of Texas. Now, his brother was governor of Florida. So I knew of George W. Bush, but I didn't know what he looked like, and I had no idea I bore his resemblance. But I started hearing it all the time at bank teller windows, drive-thrus. I mean, just walking through the mall. Hey, people would tap me on the shoulder. "You look a lot like that George Bush guy who's running for president." And, of course, when he became president, it was just off the chain. Of course, it was a couple of years later before it occurred to me that there's any money in it. But once I figured that out, man, I was in, and there's no looking back.
5: Are you doing George W. Bush now, or is that your normal voice?
28: Oh, no, this is just me. When you do an act for so long, you kind of, you know how you start to look like your dog? Well, I've kind of looking more. You didn't see, now I'm morphing into the George W. voice. You know, it's a strategery that I work with, and it's kind of nice. It's really fun, McGraw, when I'm on an airplane and I'm talking to somebody and I just kind of let them in on a secret, show them one of my photos or something, and they'll just look at me and their eyes change. They say, I feel like I'm sitting right next to the president of the United States. It's so cool. And I got to tell you, it's a fun job. I was scared of it at first. I thought, there's no way I'm supposed to do that. But then I jumped in, and man, been all over the world.
5: Yeah. So tell me about, tell me about the book, The War on Fear. I love the title. What would you do if you weren't afraid? Because as you mentioned, right, you were an appliance salesman, you're minding your own business, and you jumped headfirst into what could have been a really, really scary pool, and you ended up swimming. Tell me about that.
28: Well, I was a kind of scared individual anyway, McGraw. Growing up, I had a lot of abuse as a kid, and so I had a great deal of fear of rejection in me. And so when I contemplated doing this, the idea of looking like an idiot was you know, front and center. Because back at that time, the lookalike industry was just emerging, and there weren't a lot of tribute bands or anything else. You just saw an occasional Elvis impersonator, or maybe Marilyn Monroe or Cher. And I mean, every time I saw one, I thought, they look like they need counseling, you know? And I just didn't want to be that guy. But to be honest with you, as a believer, I prayed about it, and I felt like God said, "Oh yes, absolutely, you're going to do this." And so once I felt like I had the confidence that God was blessing it, man, it was, then that helped me overcome my fear, because I trust him. And, boy, was he right, because I wound up on huge stages, 35,000 people, national television in China, Japan, national television in Holland, and introduced to a World Cup soccer stadium as the president of the United States, George W. Bush, with Secret Service agents all over the place to make the thing look real. And it's just been quite the journey.
5: I've often said that it's always good to be a little bit nervous. I've always felt that the best shows I've done, the best interviews I've done, when you're a little bit nervous. If you're not nervous, I don't do as well.
28: Let me tell you a story from my book. My manager said, "John, you've got to go and do a comedy club." And I'm like, "Why?" And he says, "Well, for one thing, you're writing a book called War on Fear, and you're scared to death of the idea of doing a comedy club, because those people don't hesitate to let you know if they're enjoying themselves or not, you know?" And so he booked me at Hermosa Beach Comedy and Magic Club in L.A. And I was like, "No, but yes, I've got to tackle this thing." And I was standing behind the curtain. The opening act was doing their monologue, and then they were going to introduce me. And I was, I had my podium, my presidential seal out front, and my little 5-minute bit was prepared. But I was absolutely so scared. And then all of a sudden, I heard in my heart, in all of time and eternity, you're in the exact right place. And I went, oh, that's good to know. Thanks, God, you know. And so then I'm standing there, and then I hear again. And again, not with my audible ears, but in my heart, I hear, I who love perfectly love you endlessly. And so I'm like, oh, wow. And I felt like my coach was rubbing my shoulders, you know, right before the fight. And then I heard one last thing, and it was a clincher for me. I heard, give that love away to those people. And all of a sudden, my focus changed. It did a 180. Instead of worrying about myself and how I'd be received, I thought, wait, I'm here on a mission. I'm here to serve these people. I'm here to love these people. I'm here to bring joy, make them laugh. I'm here to give, not receive. And it was a game changer for me. And obviously, I knocked the ball out of the park, got a standing ovation. It really rocked. And it's just been like that ever since. I've just been having a servant's attitude and focusing on what I'm there to do, not what I'm there to get. And really, it's been so helpful.
5: It is so interesting. John Morgan, our guest, he is a comedian, public speaker, corporate speaker, and been on all America's Got Talent and all over the place. The book is called War on Fear. What would you do if you were not afraid? You know, we all sort of give in to our fear from time to time, but some of us become paralyzed by our fear. And it's heartbreaking that so many things we miss out on because we are afraid. We all suffer from it. We all have anxiety. We all suffer from it. Artists, actors, comedians, talk show hosts, I think we have it in a different way. And we sort of, I don't know, it's you know, the shyest person in the room is the comedian, right? The shyest person who doesn't like to speak, you know, becomes the actor. But we all have that fear, and some of us just become paralyzed. And it's just so heartbreaking when you see someone who just never followed what they wanted to do because they let fear get the best of them.
28: Absolutely. And now, of course, now I've transitioned to the Donald. I have a whole different shtick. It's so fantastic. Everybody loves it. It's so great. And you might say, well, how in the world did you morph from going to George W. Bush to Donald Trump? Well, it was necessity. George Bush was fading into history. And so but what was so hard about it, McGraw, was that my kids, none of them are Trump fans. And so they're begging me, please, Dad, please don't go that route. Don't turn to the dark side. Of course, I'm a big Trump fan myself. So, you know, I had to face a whole new set of fears, but I have now faced them. I have swallowed them whole. They are digested, pooped out, and I'm ready to take on the world.
5: And you've disowned your children, or you still love them and you have a loving relationship, and even though you disagree politically, this is interesting.
28: Right. We have the things that we don't talk about, and that's just fine. And you know, when the time is right, and when we're all agreed on the terms of the conversation, we can have all kinds of conversations. And we just say, look, this isn't about our relationship as father and son. This is about what we believe, and let's have conversations that benefit us both, you know. And I try to be open-minded. I hope they'll be open-minded, and you know, we can move the needle a little bit one way or the other.
5: I think that's the biggest takeaway of all, because sitting as a talk show host, when did we get to the point where we don't longer talk to our sister or brother or neighbor or friend? And, you know, if somebody's stuck on the side of the road and needs a spare tire, we don't ask them who they voted for first before we go and help them. And somehow in this country, we've gotten into this weird place where we're not supposed to love a fellow American if they vote for somebody else, or they want lower taxes, or they want something. I mean, it's just, we've gotten into this weird place in America.
28: I wrote a song, McGraw, called It All Comes Down to Love. And it really does.
5: And do you sing that as George W. Bush or as Donald Trump?
28: I wrote it so long ago, I don't sing it anymore.
5: Tell me about.
28: But I still believe it.
5: Yeah. No, it's a great sentiment. The War on Fear. Tell me, since the book's been out, what's been some of the reaction?
28: Well, it got five stars on Amazon, and I've had a lot of folks call me and tell me that they really enjoyed the book. A lot of great reviews, and one lady actually told me that it changed her life. In fact, I've had one lady ran up to me on the street and said, "Are you John Morgan?"

0: while you're waiting for life to start. That's the good stuff.
1: That's so good. And I think when I'm not traveling for one of the presidents or both, I have this one fun thing I do. I will appear as Donald Trump and do a shtick. And then at the end, I go, "No, I have a confession to make. I want you all to know I'm not really Donald Trump. Would you like to meet the real me?" I've done this on the Huckabee show, Mike Huckabee, a couple of times. And then I you know, nod my head to get them to, yeah, I want to know. So then I say, "How do you do?" And I yank off the wig and I go, "It's me, George W. Bush." And I mean, an audience like it's a head twister.
0: Yeah, absolutely.
1: So much fun to go from one to the other.
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0: All right, The War on Fear, John Morgan. John, good luck down the road, safe travels, and thanks for checking in on a Friday night.
1: Appreciate you, Quick Draw McGraw.
0: There you go, John Morgan, The War on Fear. What would you do? What would you do if you were not afraid? John Morgan, our guest. Stay right there, America at Night. Theo Lewis Clark, Hollywood exec for a day, coming up.
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1: It's Memorial Day weekend. We've kicked off the weekend for you. Thanks for joining us. Thanks for staying up late. Maybe you're driving to Grandma's house on a Friday night. Thanks for staying up late, and thanks for the company. Every Friday, we do Hollywood Exec for a Day, and we bring in our very own Theo Lewis Clark, who is an America at Night correspondent. Good morning, America at Night correspondent Theo Lewis Clark.
2: Hey, good morning. What about good evening? How you guys doing?
1: Whoa. We got an overmodulation thing going on. We're doing good. Thanks for checking in. No twists this week. You are on display. Here's how the game is played. Theo comes in, and Theo has three movie vehicles. He will depict all three. Two of them are real. Two of them come from real Hollywood executives who greenlit these projects, and they were real movies. One of them is fake. We have to determine which one's the real one and which one's the fake one. And then you can play along at home, and you can call, you can text 1, 2, or 3, depending on which one you think is real and which one you think is fake. And then, of course, you can play along with Alex and Richard and myself here in the studio. So without further ado, Theo Lewis Clark, the floor is yours.
2: And do we have a doozy for us this weekend? Okay, number one. The alternate reality of a telemarketer's mind finds a magical key that leads to vast material wealth. But he's soon to find out sinister shenanigans are about to ensue and foil his plans. Let me do that one again. The alternate reality of a telemarketer's mind finds a magical key that leads to vast material wealth, but he's soon to find out sinister shenanigans are about to ensue and foil his plans. Mm-hmm. Or is it number two? A homeless Nigerian immigrant and a heroin-addicted woman form an unlikely bond while confronting their painful past while trying to survive, both looking for redemption in two different ways. Mm. Or is it number three? A duck-billed platypus, a wise salamander, a neurotic sea urchin, and a clever octopus team up on a globe-spanning underwater adventure to stop toxic pollution before it destroys every habitat on Earth. That's why they call it Hollywood Exec for a Day, because it's so outlandish you don't know which one got greenlit.
1: All right. So here's the deal. If you think number one's the fake one, text 1 to 8442-McGraw. If you think number two is the fake one, text, again, number two, the number two, or just TWO, whichever you want. The machine will pick it up. Or if you think number three is the fake one, you text 3 to 1-844-2-McGraw or 1-844-262-4729. And we will tabulate the results, and we'll give them at the end of the segment. While Alex is thinking, Richard's thinking, I'll be thinking, no Googling allowed. Google. No Googling allowed. We're going to do a deep dive on a movie. What's our movie tonight, Theo?
2: Oh, you guys are going to love this one. Something About Mary. Oh, yeah.
1: I walked out of Fairly, that movie.
2: The Farrelly Brothers, that was a great movie.
1: I was on a date, and I walked out of that movie.
2: Well, it's not a date movie. It's a guy's imbecilic comic movie is what it is.
1: I kind of learned that halfway through the movie, which is why I walked out.
2: Yeah, it's not a movie you take to a date. So the Farrelly Brothers, you know them for 1994's Dumb and Dumber. And then they come back with Kingpin with Woody Harrelson. Then they do the Something About Mary. Then they do Me, Myself, and Irene with James Carey. I mean, Jim Carrey is just, these guys are just... you know, they're the best at what they do in terms of that kind of comedy. So let's do the deep dive. Okay, so it's the Farrelly Brothers. You got Ben Stiller, Cameron Diaz, Matt Dillon, and Brett Favre. So, you know, their movies can be a little bit outlandish. Number one, Ben Stiller was an up-and-coming star at that point. He was super reluctant to take the role, but his dad convinced him to do it. Hmm. He said, no, you got to do this. Remember
1: his dad? that was Ben Stiller before... Ben Stiller. Yeah.
2: So his dad, who does dad play? The father-in-law in King of Queens. And
1: yeah,
2: he played a lot of stuff.
1: Yeah. So he's George's dad in Seinfeld. Yeah.
2: Yeah. Yeah. He said, you got to take this movie. So, and then number two, the infamous hair gel scene was achieved using egg whites and lotion, just so you know.
1: Okay.
2: That was interesting. And number three, it was the first quote unquote crude comedy mixed with rom-com, and it worked. And so they started making many of them. And then most of the film's funniest moments are improvised. All that funny stuff, you know, all that, most of that was improvised. And then Ben Stiller, he, all his many physical comedy scenes that are in there, he insisted on doing himself, a la his friend Tom Cruise in Mission Impossible. Tom was like, hey, dude, you got to do your own scenes. I'm jumping.
1: Well, I'm sorry, Ben Stiller. With all due respect, Ben Stiller, shall we say the stunt scenes in There's Something About Mary really isn't the same as the flying onto a plane in Mission Impossible. So
2: I'm not sure that's
1: equal.
2: Why Tom was like, dude, you don't need a double for you don't need a stunt double to do what you're doing. So he just insisted on doing them himself anyway. But I love Something About Mary. 20 years later, it never disappoints. If you're depressed, you want to watch something imbecilic and ridiculous.
1: I didn't like that movie. No, I didn't.
2: It's because you're such an intellect. I understand.
1: No. Didn't they kind of make fun of the brother at some point or two or something?
2: No, they made him like the hero. They made like Ben Stiller was a really cool dude because he accepted them. The little brother who had the challenges mentally only liked Ben because he can tell his character was good.
1: So it's
2: all about perspective, my friend. Yeah, right. He didn't like Brett Favre and anybody else, you know, but he loved Ben Stiller. So Mary was like, oh, yeah, you got to be my guy.
1: Yeah, my okay. All right. Well, I was on a date and you I walked out of the movie. So, I would recommend a couple of date movies that I've taken a girl to where I was like, this was a really bad idea.
2: Dude, next time, just go to see The Notebook. You're good.
1: Did you ever tell the story? I was home from college, and my grandmother hands me $5. It's just she and I are in the house together. You know, we were never alone together. And it was middle of the afternoon, and she gives me $5. She says, go down to the video store and pick out a nice baseball movie, and we'll watch a baseball movie together. I was like, oh, great idea. So I go down to the movie. I go down, and I come back, and she says, well, what movie did you get? I was like, oh, Bull Durham. She's like, oh, what's it about? I'm like, well, it's a story about a minor league baseball player. She says, oh, great. So we're about 10 minutes into it.
2: No.
1: And she says, I don't really think this is a baseball movie. And I'm watching this, and I'm like, oh, I forgot this scene. Oh, I forgot. Oh, I forgot this. Yeah. Oh, I forgot this one. So
2: Kevin Costner.
1: later in the day, so she was like, you know, I wanted to get a baseball movie, and McGraw brings home this Bull Durham. And all my brothers and sisters and my cousin was like, why would you bring home Bull Durham? I was like, I wasn't thinking. I forgot all those scenes that were in it. And
2: of course
1: it was a disaster.
2: Of course it was.
1: All right, that's there great. You go. So when grandma says go pick out a movie, make sure it's an appropriate movie. All right. So there's your deep dive. Anything else on Something About Mary?
2: No, that's it, man.
1: Okay. All right. Let's get back to the game. So you can, if you think it's 1, 2, or 3, give us a rundown, and we'll start choosing. What do you got? What's number one?
2: So you got the alternate reality of a telemarketer's mind finds a magical key that leads to vast material wealth. But he's soon to find out that sinister shenanigans are about to ensue and foil his plans, just like mess them all up. Or is it number two, the homeless Nigerian immigrant and the heroin addicted woman form an unlikely bond while confronting their painful past and trying to survive, both looking for redemption in two different ways? Or is it number three, the duck-billed platypus, the wise salamander, the neurotic sea urchin, and the clever octopus team up on a globe-spanning underwater adventure to stop toxic pollution before it destroys every habitat on Earth? Oh, yeah. This is a tough one this week.
1: All right. Let's go with Richard tonight. We'll start off the game with Richard. Richard, what do you think?
3: I'm going to go with number two. The homeless Nigerian immigrant and the heroin addicted looking for redemption. That just sounds like a recipe for disaster.
1: All right. So Richard says number two. Alex, what do you think?
4: I think I'm going to have to go with number three, the animals on the adventure. It just, maybe I watched too many nature documentaries, but a salamander and a platypus going on an ocean adventure. I just can't see it.
1: Oh, interesting.
2: And an octopus as well. There's four of them.
1: Remember, Alex picked mine out of an obscure reference last week. He was able to foil my plan, which was very upsetting to me, which is kind of interesting. All right, so Richard says two. Alex says three. I got to tell you, this one's a tough one. Mm-hmm. This one's a real tough one. And I was going to knock out number three because Theo's not that clever. And number two or number one, and I'm really fighting it. And number one is just stupid enough for a Hollywood executive to sign off on it. Telemarketers find love while committing shenanigans. I'm going to go with number two. Number two is a little dark and a little dreary. So I'm going to say number two is the fake movie. I'm locked in. Final answer, number two. All right, the audience. Let me tell you what the audience is. The audience right now, overwhelming, says number three is the fake one. With 52% of the audience right now has number three as the fake movie.
2: Wow. So no one says number one. Richard says number two because it's a recipe for disaster. McGraw says it's number two because it's doom and gloom. Maybe he thinks that's what I'm thinking. But no one says number one. And, of course, Alex says number three, as does the audience, piggybacking off of Alex because he's a proven winner.
1: Yeah.
2: Okay. Nobody says number one. The alternate reality of a telemarketer's mind finds a magical key that leads to vast material wealth, but he's soon to find out sinister shenanigans are about to ensue and foil his plans. Well, that's a real movie. 2018, Sorry to Bother You is the name of the movie. It stars Lakeith Stanfield. This guy's good. He's in a show I really love called ATL on Hulu with Donald Glover being a producer and director. And then also produced by Forrest Whitaker, another great talented actor, but he produced this film. So, yep. So is it the audience and Alex continuing to win, or is it Richard and McGraw? Okay. Number two, a homeless Nigerian immigrant and a heroin-addicted woman form an unlikely bond while confronting their painful past, while trying to survive, both looking for redemption in two different ways. That's a movie called Shelter in 2014. It stars Jennifer Connelly and Anthony Mackie, another one of my favorite actors. So, Alex continues to show that he's the champ at this game. The audience is catching wind and just riding his coattails. A duck-billed platypus, a wise salamander, a neurotic sea urchin, and a clever octopus team up on a globe-spanning underwater adventure to stop toxic pollution before it destroys every habitat on Earth. That's from the wonderful creative mind of Theo and Theo's World, and it's called We're Better Together. Yes, we are. We are better together.
1: All right, hold on. Shelter is what? When did Shelter come out? 2016? 2026?
2: 2014, and it stars Anthony Mackie and Jennifer Connelly. Anthony Mackie, of course, is the latest Captain America. He's been in a lot of great things, though. I mean, this guy, you look up his discography, you're going to see a lot of
1: great films. He was in We Are Marshall. He's great.
2: Oh, man, great at We Are Marshall.
1: Yeah,
2: he's probably got about 60 movie credits by now.
1: And then the other one, Captain America.
2: Captain America. Yeah, this is the latest Captain America.
1: Yeah, the other one was Sorry to Bother You. That's got a lot of people. You mentioned Forrest Whitaker was produced by Terry Crews, Patton Oldwall, Danny Glover, Armie Hammer. There's a lot of people in that movie.
2: Yeah, I like Lakeith Stanfield. So he was the star. So it just kind of jumped out.
1: Alex is
2: good movies. Alex continues to show us he knows this game.
1: Alex is the Babe Ruth of this game.
4: Dedicate this win to Sir David Attenborough.
2: Yes, Sir David Attenborough. Dude, you're now my nemesis.
1: Well, the audience is smart to just piggyback on whatever Alex says.
2: Yeah.
1: So,
2: that's all they do.
1: All right. So there you go. That's how you play Hollywood Exec for a Day. Any plans for the 3-day weekend, Theo?
2: Do marinating some ribs right now, half of them in like a jerk seasoning, the other half in teriyaki, sir. Everybody knows how I do it. Slow and sure on the ribs.
1: Jerk turkey for a jerk. See what I did there?
2: Jerk ribs. Did there.
1: Theo Lewis Clark, ladies and gentlemen, every Friday here, our America at Night Hollywood correspondent. Theo, have a good week. Thanks for checking in, my friend. Be safe.
2: You too, man.
1: All right. There you go. That's how you play Hollywood Exec for a Day. America at Night. Back in a moment.
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1: All right. It's open phones. It's open phones next hour. We've got to finish up this hour. So this weekend, box offices are all in anticipation for The Mandalorian and Grogu, which is the 75th installment of Star Wars. Is that directed by Jon Favreau, who was D-Bob in Rudy, who I love. He did Swingers. He's done a couple of other things. He also did Elf, right? He's very well-respected. And The Mandalorian and Grogu, which is the Star Wars. And I asked somebody this today. Is it a prequel? Is it a postquel? It's in the middle somewhere. Recently, the little one. Apparently, no, I know it was. She had a Star Wars day. She had to dress. It was a dress-down day, and she had to dress and have a Star Wars. It was May 4th, so they needed some type of Star Wars something. So we got her a Yoda t-shirt, and so she wanted to watch Yoda. So I'm not a Star Wars guy, so I said, well, let's watch Star Wars. So I figured, where do you start, right? Just like Dorothy Gale, you start at the beginning, right? And follow the yellow brick road. So I figured I'd start with the first Star Wars. Do you ever try and find the first Star Wars today? The first Star Wars isn't number one. It's now number four. And so I couldn't find it. I was like, what's number four? What's number one? And I'm like, this isn't number one. It was very confusing. I finally figured out that number one is really number four. And number four is really number one, I think, if I have my sequence right. So we started watching the Star Wars, the first one. I got to tell you, the first half hour really doesn't stand up to the test of time. So halfway into it, she's like, this is slow. I'm like, yeah, let's bail. So we bailed on it. Turns out Yoda isn't even in the first one. So I've never been a Star Wars fan. So I don't really know much about The Mandalorian and Grogu. But apparently my friends and people I work with are taking off and skipping anniversaries and birthday parties and weddings to go stand in line as their favorite Star Wars character to go see the latest edition of Star Wars, which isn't called Star Wars and apparently only has Yoda left in it, I guess. Open phones next hour. We can talk about it. Whatever you want. Should be fun. Our executive director is Alex Hinson. Our engineer tonight is Richard Good. I'm McGraw-Milhaven, and this is America at Night on Westwood One.
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7: There's optimism about a deal with Iran. I'm Dave Anthony, Fox News.
8: Takes a little while to hear back. So we have a, what I think is a pretty solid thing on the table in terms of their ability to open up the straits, get the straits open.
7: That's Secretary of State Marco Rubio in India. But President Trump says there's no rush.
9: A senior administration official tells our Kayleigh McEnany the president's instinct is to give Iran up to a week to make a deal. That U.S. official is saying there is a framework and that talks are 95% there. President Trump saying in part on Truth Social, the negotiations are proceeding in an orderly and constructive manner. And I have informed my representatives not to rush into a deal in that time is on our side. The blockade in the Strait of Hormuz will remain in full force and effect until an agreement is reached, certified, and signed.
7: Well, that's Fox's Madeline Rivera. Oil prices down about 5% on news of a possible deal with Iran. About 50,000 people in and around Garden Grove, California, are out of their homes and will remain evacuated until the risk of a chemical storage tank exploding subsides.
10: Fire officials say they found a crack in the tank. While it's a sign that the tank is structurally failing, fire officials say it's also relieving pressure inside. The tank contains methyl methacrylate, used to manufacture acrylic plastics like plexiglass. The chemical is highly flammable, and the tank in question currently holds about 7,000 gallons of it. Firefighters have been trying to lower the temperature of the overheated tank by pouring water on it.
7: Fox's Max Gordon in L.A. It's Memorial Day, and there will be parades and tributes to Americans killed serving their country. They paid tribute to Kyle Busch at the Indianapolis 500 and Coca-Cola 600 days after the NASCAR driver died. And in the races, Felix Rosenquist won the closest finish in Indy history by 0.02 seconds and tells Fox,
11: it's a massive win for me, but to do it here at Indy in front of this magical set of all these fans.
7: Daniel Suarez won the NASCAR race in Charlotte. 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

0: everybody who was listening on a Friday night as half the country took off starting on Thursday to get away for the three-day weekend while you're celebrating with friends and family and going down to the lake and going down to the shore and going up to the cabin and getting away and getting some barbecue going. Just a nice thought, nice prayer for the families who've sacrificed and the people who have given their lives for us to go out and have a little barbecue this weekend. It is a, truly a sad time, right? Should take a moment and just at least remember all of those that have given their lives for this great country. And even though we are going through some difficult times and we don't like each other, we'll get past it. We'll get through it. We always do. And we will get past this moment and good times will be here again. Anyway. All right. Phone numbers are as follows. 1-844-2-McGraw, 1-844-262-4729. And the hour is all yours. We love to check in with what you're doing, where you're going. We love first-time phone calls. There's all there is to it. We love first-time phone calls. And I love to hear what you're doing. I love to hear what you're planning for the weekend. I recently bought a bandsaw with a five-year-old. You just don't have time to get to the workshop. But I bought a bandsaw. And I've been mesmerized by bandboxes. And anyone who does any woodworking, a bandbox is the best. The most fun about woodworking is it's sort of a magic trick. When you make something and then you show it to somebody, it's a magic trick. And you're like, well, here, I made this. How in the world did you make this? And a bandbox is a great example of like a magic trick. People don't really comprehend how you make it. But when you show it to them, it's a magic trick. And an old woodworker told me, he said it was the best advice I ever got as a woodworker after don't cut your finger off. This old-time woodworker said, look, when you present, here I'm finished, what do you think? Whether it's a chair, a table, a box, you're knitting, a drawing, anything you've done, you say, look, here, I'm finished. And what's the first thing you say? Oh, yeah, well, I kind of messed up on this mountain over here. Oh, well, I kind of messed up on this corner. Oh, well, the feet are a little uneven over here. Don't look over this. But otherwise, right? Don't do that, this old woodworker said. Don't ruin the illusion for the person. A magician, when he does a trick, never says, pick a card, any card. See, I just pulled it out of your ear. Well, I was going to pull it out of your ear, but I almost dropped it. And so you almost caught me when I had it in my pants pocket. Right? A magician never says, oh, I almost blew it, because it ruins the illusion. Don't destroy the pleasure of the person you're showing. Just say, here you go. Here's my painting. Here's my drawing. Here's my Afghan. Here's the sweater I knitted for your grandbaby. Don't say, oh, well, I missed a step here and I had one arm shorter than the other. I'll go back and fix it. But this is sort of no. Don't do that. Don't do that. Just say, here you go, and let them enjoy it. And let them, that's the magic trick, because everybody messes up. Everybody messes up. Everybody misses a stitch. Everybody cuts it wrong. Everybody messes up the mountain. It's just, it's how you deal with those things and how you hide them and how you sort of work around them and how you incorporate them. That's the magic of the whole thing. Recently read a book about working with our hands. And if I were king, I would force everyone to pick up a hobby. Do something. Work with your hands. There's no greater sense of fulfillment. For thousands and thousands of years, man has worked with their hands. And only in the last 5 minutes have we no longer worked with our hands. And I think there's something in our DNA where we have to work with our hands. It's just part of who we are. And we've lost that. And when you work with your hands, whether it's mowing the yard or yard work or gardening or tiddlywinks or playing chess or doing the laundry or anything, right? Working with your hands is a sense of accomplishment, and it really sort of, it's, for me anyway, it's just good therapy. It beats lying on a couch somewhere. All right. Here are the phone numbers. 1-844-2-McGraw. 1-844-262-4729. Lots of news today, but, you know, I just kind of, I don't want to talk about it. So it's my show, and I don't want to talk about it. I did stay up late last night after the show and watched the end of the Colbert show. And the guy was class till the end. The guy was a performer and a professional to the very end. I don't know if you guys saw it. He had this weird sort of bit with this sort of black hole, which kind of dragged on, and I guess I kind of got the metaphor. I didn't really get it, but he brings out Paul McCartney, and there's a nice little conversation with Paul McCartney about the Ed Sullivan Show and the Ed Sullivan Theater, and it's so cool when Paul McCartney says, "Yeah, me and the Beatles, yeah, we came out on stage, and it was right there." And I remember the girls in the balcony, and he's telling the story of, right, one of the most iconic nights in American history when the Beatles appeared on Ed Sullivan. And it was really very, very special. And then they go to break. They do this weird bit with this black hole. It's kind of long, kind of didn't get it, but whatever. And then they come back, and then Paul McCartney sings the song, and the audience then comes up on stage. And then they turn off the lights, and the party's over with. I thought it was to end with Paul McCartney, I think, was really very special. The ratings are in, though, but listen to this. This is even more interesting. So 6.7 people tuned in to watch the last Stephen Colbert show, which was more than the number of people who tuned in to watch Jimmy Kimmel when he came back from his suspension on ABC. But 6.7 million people, nowhere near the number of people who watched Leno and Letterman on their last night. So, you know, I don't know what the official word is or what actually happened. I don't know if we'll ever know for 20 or 30 years, but the Ed Sullivan Theater apparently going dark now. CBS is just going to sit on it. And just sort of not do anything with it. Such an iconic theater, such a historic theater. It's just going to sit vacant, at least for the time being. I still can't believe CBS gave up on the late night show. I get firing him, not wanting him, wanting a different brand of humor, but shutting down the whole franchise, I just don't get it. It would be like if CBS gave up on the 9 o'clock hour. Or NBC gave up on the night. We're just not going to do anything on the 9 o'clock hour. We're just going to let the local affiliates take it over. Really? You've just given up? So I know times are a-changing, but that one, whether it was political, whether it was the pressure from the president or whatever else, I get it. But doing away with the whole show, just get another host, get a less political host, get somebody who's, you know, a little more whatever, but just to give up on it completely, it's a head scratcher to me. All right, I've said my piece. 1-844-2-McGraw, 1-844-262-4729. We'll take all comers, phone calls, text messages, and then open phones right after this. America at Night.
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11: All right, we'll go to the phones here in just a second. But some news, I'll pass it along. We don't know much. It could be nothing, but we're just starting to get word here at the monitors in the studio that Donald Trump returned to the White House tonight after abruptly returning early from a planned weekend stay at his Bedminster, New Jersey golf club. Remember, this earlier said he was not going down to Palm Beach for his son's wedding. He was not planning on attending his son's wedding. And according to a White House communications note, President Donald Trump returned to the White House after abruptly returning early from a planned weekend stay at his Bedminster, New Jersey golf club. His early return follows a classified meeting with top national security officials in the White House Situation Room regarding the ongoing Iran crisis. So earlier, there was a classified meeting with top national security officials at the White House Situation Room regarding Iran. Then he left to go to Bedminster, abruptly turned around early from his planned weekend stay in the New Jersey Golf Club. That's all we know. I'm not going to speculate. Who knows? That's all we know. We hear something else, we'll pass it along to you. But there you go. 1-844-2-McGraw, 1-844-262-4729. Let's go to Rod in Wichita, Kansas. Rod, you are on America at Night. Thanks for joining us.
12: Hi, Mr. McGraw. Hey, Cody, producer, when you first announced the people that tuned in to watch Colbert's Swan Song,
11: yeah.
12: 6.7 people tuned in.
11: 6.7 million, yeah.
12: I knew what you meant, but that made more sense if only seven people tuned in and the seventh person.
11: Okay.
12: I quit watching him before he even started with David Letterman. Letterman called Ted Cruz a stooge, and that was just it.
11: That was it for you because Letterman called Ted Cruz a stooge?
12: Yes, sir.
11: Oh.
12: I've always liked Ted. He's a very smart man. But I literally followed Dr. Leary's chant, tune in, turn on, and drop out. So I haven't had the TV on in about 6 years, I think.
11: You don't need the TV when you got us on the radio.
12: That's right. Hey, I love your show. I'll keep listening. Thanks for taking my call, Quick Draw.
11: There you go, Rod. I've been to Wichita. I've had a lovely stay in Wichita a couple times. So thanks for checking in, Rod. Keep listening and keep on keeping on. I don't remember David Letterman's crude nickname for Ted Cruz, but I know Donald Trump called Ted Cruz Lion Ted and made derogatory remarks about his wife. I remember that. And then Ted Cruz called Donald Trump sniveling. Now apparently they're besties, so I don't know how all that works. Let's see here. Let's go to Catherine in Vancouver. Catherine, you're on America at Night.
13: Hey, you know when you're talking about working with your hands and woodwork and all that?
11: Yeah.
13: My dad, he built homes for a living, and he allowed me to design my own cupboards in my home, but we built them together in my home. And he's sitting here getting so frustrated, and he's kicking the cupboard, and I'm right behind him, and I could have made the best smart remark to him, and he would have backhanded me so hard because I was right there. He could have got me in a cake hole. It was so right, perfectly aligned. And if he would have got me there, I would have been coughing up cupcakes and Smarties.
11: Hmm. Okay. Well, yeah, I guess you have the nice memory. You have the nice memory of making the kitchen with your dad, I hope.
13: But you don't bad talk your dad.
11: Well, that's, yes, for the most part, yes. But,
13: yeah.
11: Yeah, okay. All right, Catherine, anything else?
13: That's all.
11: Thanks for the phone call, Catherine. Tony in Montreal, who's gearing up for Game 2 of the Eastern Conference NHL Finals. Good morning, Tony.
14: Yeah, hi, how you doing? And also following Vegas, and my parlay is still on because Vegas won tonight. They were down 1-0, and they came back to beat Colorado, the favorite to win the Stanley Cup. They beat him 3-1. And you know what, McGraw? Everyone says I am talking out of the top of my hat. And I said that Montreal will beat the Hurricanes 4 straight. And I said that Vegas will beat Colorado 4 straight. Now, I don't just say that because I don't like teams. I follow the teams. And I know that Makar is out for Colorado. He's got some type of injury. But, you know, also their star, McKinnon, is not playing to his potential. I see him. He's not to the best of his ability. He suffered, I think, mentally when he did not score that goal in the Olympics. It's still bugging him. I could see him. He looks like he doubts his talent. And not saying he doubts his talent, but he doesn't show that crazy cowboy, you know, the je ne sais quoi pas. He just doesn't have that flair. I don't know. He seems to be second-guessing himself. But I said that, you know, the younger teams, the teams that have great coaching, Tortorella in Vegas and Martin St. Louis in Montreal, these are guys that know how to win, and they're competitive people, and they know how to communicate to stars. And I'll give you an example. Your whole show is about communication. Well, there was a great player in Toronto by the name of Marmer. Mitch Marner, and he was always being attacked by the Toronto media. But he didn't seem to be getting along with his coach at all. He ends up signing in Vegas as a free agent with Cassidy as a coach. It didn't seem to be working out, and they replaced him with John Tortorella, a fiery firebrand of a coach. But this guy played. He played a lot of hockey. He played in the minors. He played NCAA. And he was a winner when he was at University of Maine. And he could relate to Marner. Yeah. And I think that he was able to trigger the best out of Marner.
11: Well,
14: and Marner's
11: you-

0: because he wouldn't open up the dressing room. And that shows you how much influence betting has on sports today.
1: Yeah, no, that's a good point. We'll leave it there. Tony in Montreal, good stuff. Good luck tomorrow. Good luck to my Knickerbockers and your Canadians, and we'll see how it all turns out. America at Night, more open phones, more texts. 1-844-42-McGraw. 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
2: 1-844-2-McGraw, 1-844-262-4729. It's open phones. Let's go to Adam in Lansing, Michigan. 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
3: Hey-o. I was just out late at night here, about to pick up a handle of vodka to slowly drink myself to death. And I caught about the last 20 minutes of your show here. And I got to say, man, I've never listened to you before. I just have to make an observation about your audience. They're profoundly stupid. I think I could hear the gun clacking on your teeth when that lady was telling you about her cabinets and her dad. So I just want to say, keep on keeping on, and, you're doing a great job, and I love you, and I've learned a lot today. So thank you.
2: Was he trying to be rude, or was he just rude, or was he trying to be nice? It was a very confusing phone call, but then again, it is late night radio at its best. Let's try Thomas in Ottumwa, Iowa. Thomas, welcome to America at Night.
4: Hey there, McGraw. Hi,
2: Thomas.
4: I just listened to your host, who is a comedian, and how
2: yes.
4: nervous he was going up on stage. And
2: yes.
4: I wanted to tell you about Andy Kaufman, who was on Taxi as an Asian guy. And when he went up on stage, he told some really stupid jokes, and the audience was booing him, and he started crying, and some bongos started going off in the background when Andy Kaufman was talking, and it was like, boom, boom, boom, boom, boom, boom, and it turned into a song, and the audience died laughing. Andy Kaufman was a genius. And I just wanted to bring it to your show.
2: Did you ever see that movie Man on the Moon with Jim Carrey?
4: No, I never did.
2: Oh my goodness. You are an Andy Kaufman fan, and you've never seen the Jim Carrey as Andy Kaufman in the movie Man on the Moon? Came out a while ago. Time flies. Maybe it's 20 years ago.
4: I raised three kids on my own, so I didn't have much time. I got to see every Disney movie, but I didn't get to see that.
2: I can certainly understand. You've seen every Disney movie 8,000 times. No, certainly understandable. Well, if you have a spare minute, do yourself a favor. Go back and watch.
4: I will.
2: It came out early 2000s, maybe. It was Jim Carrey as Andy Kaufman, Man on the Moon. And what's even more bizarre is that at the time they filmed it, Jim Carrey stayed in character as Andy Kaufman off camera. So every time he was on the set, he was Andy Kaufman. And he filmed it. He filmed all of the backstory and all of the filming of the film. And they wouldn't let him release it for like 15 years. And then they released the documentary of him portraying Andy Kaufman on the set of the movie Man on the Moon. And it is hilarious.
4: That was one thing that Andy Kaufman, he was well known for, is he never broke from character. in public or in private. And he was going to take on this big wrestle fighter or something like that. And he never broke from that character. And the wrestler that he was going to fight was getting really angry at him. And he never broke from the character. I can't remember the wrestler's name.
2: Yeah, but it was Lawler. It was Jeffrey Lawler, Jimmy Lawler, Joey Lawler, Johnny Lawler. That was the guy who he fought on Letterman. That was the guy he fought on Letterman.
4: Anyway, it was so funny because they were out on the street. And this guy goes, okay, you break from character and I won't kick your butt. And he goes, what are you talking, man? What are you talking? Andy Kaufman would not break from character.
2: Yeah,
4: he was a great comedian. And you just had, on my radio station, you just had this comedian on who I think was nervous about going up in front of people. And so was Andy Kaufman.
2: Yeah, yeah, good stuff. Thomas, go ahead.
4: You have a wonderful show. The only thing that I would say that would make it perfect is if you stopped apologizing to the public because they don't deserve it. You are a great man. You are Thomas, a great man. Yeah.
2: Well, no, keep going. Keep going. I don't want to stop you. Keep going.
4: Oh no. I think that you are a great, great host. And if I were Westward One or whoever backs you, I would double your pay tomorrow. But that's how I feel. That's how I feel about you.
2: Thomas, you're clearly a brilliant, genius man who knows what he's talking about. He's very well schooled in the art of radio. Thomas in Ottumwa, Iowa, thanks for listening. I'm glad you know you're out there. Call back anytime. Thank you, sir.
4: Thank you. Bye-bye.
2: You got it. Yeah, that Man on the Moon. You know, it's really interesting when you talk about movies like that. Man on the Moon, I don't think was nominated for anything. Maybe Jim Carrey was nominated, but I don't think it won a whole lot of Oscars. But that movie, Jim Carrey is at his finest. And Andy Kaufman, there should be like college courses taught about Andy Kaufman. Giamatti, Paul Giamatti plays Bob Zemuda, who was his best friend and cohort and friend in cahoots. And they were just, the two of them, sort of just, the whole world was their joke. They didn't care if anybody else got the joke except those two. They were just making each other laugh. And then he had an alter ego. Andy Kaufman's alter ego was Tony... what was this sort of loud mouth, crass, crooner, Tony, I forget the guy's name, but that Man on the Moon, movie is so good. And, that movie is, and then to watch the documentary, there's a great scene where Milos Forman, who directed the movie, in the documentary that came out, maybe might have been even 15 years later. The studio wouldn't let him release the documentary for a while. And it finally came out. It was on Netflix. You can find it if you just search Andy Kaufman, Jim Carrey documentary, I guess. And there's a scene where the director, Milos Forman, wants to talk to Jim Carrey. But Jim Carrey is in character as Andy Kaufman. And so the director is trying to have a conversation with Jim Carrey, but Jim Carrey won't break character as Andy Kaufman. So the director is telling, quote unquote, Andy Kaufman, look, when you get home, will you tell Jim Carrey I have to talk to him? And Jim Carrey as Andy Kaufman is just riffing. And it is mind-bendingly funny because you know it's Jim Carrey, but Jim Carrey won't break character. And the director's like, I have to talk to Jim Carrey. Well, I don't know. Who's this Jim Carrey character? Why would I? Well, talk to me. I'm Andy Kaufman. It is mind-bendingly funny. And also very heartbreaking because Andy Kaufman died way too young. Some obscure cancer took him way too young. But for a brief flashing moment, he was, right? He had captivated the world. And he was his own cartoon. He was his own film. He was his own stand-up. Just, it was, life was his stage. And Man on the Moon is, yeah, I'm glad you brought back and touched on Andy Kaufman, because he was a true original. The very first host of Saturday Night Live, Andy Kaufman was. All right, 1-844-2-McGraw, 1-844-262-4729. Let's go back to the phones. You got Paul in Boise. Paul, welcome to America at Night.
5: Thanks for taking my call. Sure. I'd say at least double your salary that you get.
2: Yes, exactly. I agree. Don't call me. Call my boss.
5: Yeah, you mentioned a couple of things. The first thing that I heard you talking about tonight was the Indy 500. And my first recollection of it when it was new to me, I think it was 1968. Mario Andretti won the 500, and I was surprised as a kid because it didn't have any wheel covers; they were open wheels, and it was a surprise to me. But the other thing I wanted to touch on real quick is we all had Sunday night dinners over at Grandma's house, where she lived in Pebble Beach, and it was a nice place to go to, and we had a great time. But this time it was the Beatles were on that Sunday night. I think it was 1964 is when they came out. And of course, what's his name did the introduction, a really big cue. And
2: yeah, right there, 1964, yeah. February of 1964.
5: I recall that very vividly. The whole family was sitting on the carpet in front of the black and white TV.
2: Now, when it happened, had you ever heard of the Beatles?
5: No.
2: And no, as you were watching them, as you were watching them, did you sort of get caught up in the frenzy, or did you even know what happened?
5: Yeah, my brother kind of started the cascade of it because all the pretty young girls were screaming at him through the TV.
2: Right.
5: And he said, I'm gonna have to get to know that group. And that was some kind of a time in America that we had.
2: That February of 1964, right there where Paul McCartney was last night, is where the Beatles, the British invasion began. Paul in Boise, thanks for checking in. Let's go to another Paul in Zanesville, Ohio. Paul, welcome to America at Night.
6: Good evening, McGraw. Yeah, I'm feeling a little better tonight. You said something about I could call back, and we could talk about dirt track racing a little bit. I was telling you I did it for 18 years, and you said you had some kind of background in it or something in the Midwest. I'd like to hear that, and I can tell you my experience.
2: Okay, Paul. So I have a friend who had a dirt track, Sunset Speedway, in Omaha, Nebraska, and he would invite me out on Sunday nights to watch the dirt tracks. And I didn't know much about auto racing. I didn't grow up with it. No one filled me in on the nuances of it. And so we would go Sunday nights, and it turned out to be a lot of fun. Mm-hmm. And one day he says, you have to come out Sunday, and they were having a demolition derby. Have you ever been in a demolition derby, Paul?
6: Well, it depends on how rough your night was at the flat track, dirt track.
2: Well, a real demolition derby. If anybody ever has a chance to go to a demolition derby, it's more fun than if you take the 10 of your greatest days you've ever had and you compile them into one day. Going to a demolition derby is better than those best 10 days. It is beyond a good time. It is hilarious. It's fun and the whole deal. So anyway, a couple years later, he says he's having a celebrity auto race, and he asks me as a local talk show host if I want to go and be one of the celebrity racers. So I jump at the chance. Okay, so I get in the fire suit, I get the helmet, I get strapped into the car. All right, I'm strapped in, I got the seat belts on, I see the car, he shows me the dials. This is first gear, this is second gear, this is the pedal, right, this is the steering wheel, we're going to go around five times the lap, and the whole deal. So the race starts, and it's so fast and so loud, and the crowd, and you're in this car, and the lights, and the dirt track, and it's so loud in the car, right? I mean, it's just, you think it's loud, but it's even louder than that, and you got the helmet on, and you're in this, you know, it's hot, humid night in Omaha, and I'm racing, and I'm going, you know, at least 100 miles an hour around the track, and I'm ready, right? And so when I'm finished, I climb out of the car, I take off my helmet, and my buddies are standing there, and I'm like, man, how fast was I going? And they're looking at me, and they can barely stand up. They're laughing so hard. And they said, you were going 35 miles an hour. I thought I was going 125 miles an hour. They said I was going so slow that they could, like, run past me while in the audience on the sidelines. That's how slow I was going.
6: That's funny.
2: There's my brush with dirt track racing.
6: Oh, that's cool. Hey, I'll tell you what, though, you know, people like Kyle Busch and so forth, you know, they make it look easy. Once I got pretty decent at it, I guess I probably made it look kind of easy. But that's the guys that are good, you know. They've done it so long that they're good at it. And he was an example of, you know, somebody that just excelled at their sport like you do on the radio. And I appreciate you taking the time. I'd like to tell all those veterans out there, thank you for your service, man. I really appreciate it. And I love your show.
2: Paul, you're a good man. Stay safe. Have a good weekend. We'll talk to you next week. Thanks, man.
6: Thank you.
2: You got it. No, it's the good ones who make it look easy, right? The good ones make it look easy. And if it looks easy, that's the art form, right? Like, you used to watch Paul McCartney sing a song on the Insolvent Show. Looks easy. I could do that. Look, it's it. All he does is just play the guitar. Just play the guitar. No, the great ones make it look easy. All you're doing is just going around the track. Well, how hard can that be? They're just driving. I drove to work the other day. Really? Give me a break. How hard can it be? No. You just don't understand. The great ones make it look easy. Paul is exactly right. All right, we'll come back and wrap things up. America at Night, back in a moment.
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2: Hey, from the text line tonight, didn't get in a lot of texts. I apologize. Here's one. Why did they call the movie The Man on the Moon? Good question. So The Man on the Moon was the movie that Jim Carrey starred in as Andy Kaufman. Apparently, they made the movie, they called it Man on the Moon because R.E.M., had a song called Man on the Moon, and that song was about Andy Kaufman, because when Andy Kaufman died, a lot of people thought he was joking and faking his own death. So it was a controversy. It was a conspiracy, just like the Man on the Moon. We really didn't land on the moon. So that was apparently the premise of the REM song as they wrote about Andy Kaufman. And then that just sort of worked for the movie and the Man on the Moon. The man's out there. He's on the moon. So it all sort of played into one. Not speaking for the director or the producer, but that's sort of my interpretation of it. But that's why they called it Man on the Moon. Came from a book called, I forget what the book was. I interviewed the author who has since passed away. Not too long ago, the author passed away. The name escapes me, but was a wonderful man and a great book, too. I think it was like In the Funhouse or something. Anyway, we're out of time. I'm done, and I'm babbling. All right, that's it for us. Have yourself a great Memorial Day weekend. We'll be back on Tuesday with a whole host of shows. Have a little thought and a little prayer for all the families and the men and women who have given their lives for this great country this holiday weekend, and we'll be back on Tuesday. Our executive director is Alex Hinton. Our engineer tonight is Richard Good. I'm McGraw Millhaven. Thanks for listening. This is America at Night on Westwood One.
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27: We just got an either or from President Trump.
4: I'm Dave Anthony, Fox News, posting a short time ago on Truth Social. The deal with Iran will be a great and meaningful one, or there will be no deal. In another Truth post earlier, he wrote he won't rush into any agreement.
28: But final details are still being worked out. Yesterday, on a small call with reporters, a senior administration official indicated that it may take several days to reach a memorandum of understanding with Iran because the system there doesn't move as fast as the United States would like. The official added the current plan is to formally end the war and open the Strait of Hormuz without tolls before eventually dealing with all enriched nuclear material in Iran and not permitting further enrichment.
4: That's Fox's Trey Yingston, Tel Aviv. In another Truth Social post this morning, President Trump wrote, God bless those that have made the ultimate sacrifice. He will go to Arlington National Cemetery later to lay a wreath at the Tomb of the Unknown Soldier as other Americans observe Memorial Day at parades and other tributes. They paid tribute to Kyle Busch in Indianapolis and Charlotte yesterday, days after the NASCAR driver's sudden death. At the NASCAR Coca-Cola 600, Busch's wife and children were honored at a pre-race ceremony. His number 8 was on the infield, and there was a moment of silence during lap number 8. Daniel Suarez won that race after Felix Rosenquist won the closest Indy 500 in history by 0.02 of a second, 2 weeks after he and his wife had a baby.
29: I'm just so happy, even, you know, becoming a father. That already then, I was like, whatever happens next, it's just a bonus.
4: About 50,000 people still evacuated around Garden Grove, California, because of the risk a toxic chemical storage tank could explode.
30: Officials say a potential crack in the chemical tank may be releasing pressure. It happened after the tank holding more than 7,000 gallons of toxic materials used to make resins and plastic began bubbling, causing temperatures to rise rapidly.
4: And that's Fox's Nate Foy. 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
5: Good afternoon and welcome to the Jason Rand Show. We are here on Seattle Red 770 AM. 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We have got an absolute ton to get to, including an LGBTQ commission claiming that we've got a state of emergency, a trans crisis. We don't. We're going to get into that. But first, a Seattle council member says he's gravely concerned about the business climate in the city. That's what's trending, brought to you by the Sunset Auto Family.
6: What's trending in Seattle?
5: It's my understanding that Rob Sacca, who you should know is running for mayor, understand that that's the context here, claims that he is gravely concerned about the future of business in Seattle. Warning that everyone's got to stop villainizing employers as we get more and more and more folks paying attention to what's going on in the city of Seattle. Now, again, I point out that he's running for mayor, not because I actually disagree with his underlying statement or sentiment here. I agree with it. He spoke with Fox News, with Como TV. We'll play some of the audio in a second. But it's important to understand the only reason he's saying what he's saying is he sees a political opportunity here to get ahead of what's becoming a bigger and bigger and bigger issue. Now, he's saying these comments in the context of Katie Wilson saying bye to Seattle businesses and millionaires choosing to leave. She tried to walk back at least her boycott statement about Starbucks, claiming that they want to be here. She wants them to be here. No, she does not. But I do think that she is, you know, realizing that the comments that she puts out there have a little bit different weight when she's doing it as a mayor versus as an activist. So she tells New York Times, walking it back. New York Times talks to Rob Sacca, who says he's gravely concerned. So now he's talking to Como in greater detail.
7: Was the wave a mistake?
8: I wouldn't have chosen to do that.
7: Are you gravely concerned about the future of business in Seattle?
8: I'm gravely concerned when we lose jobs. I'm gravely concerned when we don't have enough employers paying living wage jobs. I think it's incredibly counterproductive when we seek to trivialize or villainize the perspective of anyone, whether we agree or disagree.
7: What is the message you're going to try to send Starbucks when you meet with them?
8: We're open for business. We appreciate you, just like we appreciate all of our governing partners.
5: The hell does that mean? We appreciate our governing partners? Seriously, I don't even understand what that means. Is that good or bad? Because if he came as a, we appreciate you the same way we appreciate our constituents, I'd be like, oh, that's not good. You don't appreciate me. You don't appreciate the taxpayers at all. The reality is we've got a serious problem with the way we treat businesses. Again, his underlying message, I don't disagree with. I think it's spot on. But you can say, and we kind of made fun of this. Whenever I talk to a business owner, I usually like, what's your message for the people? Say, Seattle's open for business. They're all like, no, you're not. You can say you're open for business all you want. You can put out a press release all you want. You can put out some tweet and do an interview on Como TV all you want. Words don't really mean anything. Actions do. And the actions have led to the highest office vacancy rate in the entire country amongst larger cities.
7: You have seen what has happened with office space and return to work.
9: Yes, you have.
7: This is now a, a 6-year, 7-year trend in Seattle. How do you recruit businesses to come back to Seattle and start filling up storefronts?
9: The number one thing we can do to support our business community is create a safe place for their workers, customers, suppliers, partners to gather, to work, to thrive.
5: I find him so annoying.
10: He's always yelling. He's just talking very loudly.
5: I'm talking like this, like I'm giving a speech. I'm delivering a speech. Okay.
10: Does he say that at home? Honey, can you get some eggs?
5: What's for dinner? I'd like chicken, please. Chicken. This is what we want. We want chicken. We want cream spinach. We want some sourdough bread on the side. Thank you, sweetheart. What movie do you want to watch? What's on Netflix?
10: You've actually nailed this cadence. That's exactly
5: true. That's how he sounds. And the funny thing is, he's saying all these words doesn't actually mean anything. This is what we need to ensure that we have a office vacancy reversal. Okay, cool. Can you do some of what you're talking about, or are we still going to just talk about doing it and not actually do anything? Because you can walk down right now, downtown Seattle. You can walk, just go to his district. He represents West Seattle. Go to West Seattle. Tell me what you find. All the homelessness everywhere. Why aren't you doing anything about it? But delivering a speech just like this.
7: The budget hole is going to be big. There's going to have to be cuts or more revenue. If she or her staff comes down to the second floor and says, hey, we need to expand the jumpstart tax and tax business even more, what are you going to tell them?
9: That jumpstart proposal, theoretical right now, I would be very worried and concerned about the volatility of that and the impact. Because everyone here has a choice.
5: I don't like him.
9: Residents choose to live in Seattle or not. Businesses choose to do business in Seattle, or they can pick up their crayons and go across Lake Washington. We don't want that.
5: Say crayons? Is that what he said?
10: Yeah.
5: Damn, what the hell does that mean?
10: Well, in his defense, a lot of the legislation around here kind of seems like our lawmakers writing crayons.
5: Fair enough. The big crayon on construction paper that's different color. Oh, dear God. This is the guy who wants to be mayor. I want to be mayor. This is how I talk. When I'm answering questions, very dynamic. You're going to have to get used to it. I'm Rob Saga, and I approve this message. Oh, okay. Gee, thanks. Let's find out what else is trending.
6: What's trending? LGBTQIAADFHZ++.
5: The Seattle LGBTQ Commission wants a state of emergency. The problem is that there's no emergency at all to call out. The commissioner and commission sent a letter to Mayor Katie Wilson asking her to declare a formal civil emergency of what they're calling a wave of trans refugees who have been displaced by hostile states. Displaced. Okay. And they want to treat people who are transgender coming into the city of Seattle. And again, I'm quoting directly here as, quote, internally displaced persons, which is language pulled straight from international humanitarian law. It's the kind of language that you offer to people who are fleeing like war zones or genocide. So understand they're choosing that language intentionally. They're applying that language to people who may or may not be considering a move to the Pacific Northwest. The problem, of course, with all of this, you dig into the data and you realize there is none. There is no data. They're making these claims about internally displaced people to the point where they're calling it a trans refugee crisis, except all they have are some anecdotes. The entire sort of evidentiary foundation for this claim that there's a crisis rests on an anecdote. And Fox 13 was able to find someone who is transgender, identifies as a trans woman, who came to Seattle to escape the evil grip of Texas.
11: Is it safe to say that you sought refuge here in Seattle?
5: Actually, is it safer to say you set up a leading question so that you would get a very specific answer that you can frame your entire story around?
12: Absolutely.
5: Glad we agree.
12: So that was the absolute intent. I was just like, I don't care. Like,
2: about anything more than like trying to alleviate this just sense of dread.
5: Like, oh my God, like, I'm so glad like you were able to like get here. Like, yeah. Okay, so you found one person and you're quoting in this commission letter some organization called Traction, which is based in Texas. They say, quote, at least 500 people in communication to move to the Seattle area. That's what they're quoting. So at least 500 people. And by the way, not 500 people who moved here or 500 people who've declared, I'm going to move here. It was 500 people who had a conversation about maybe someday moving to Seattle. That's not a crisis. That's not a crisis. And the kicker in all of this is the commissioner's own letter to Mayor Wilson acknowledges that, quote, specific numbers on transmigration to Seattle haven't been studied. So they put it right in the letter. We don't have any numbers. We haven't done any research whatsoever. Declare an emergency anyway. Think about what that means for a second. So they're asking the city to deploy resources, build bureaucratic infrastructure, set up a coordinated city response program, and funnel taxpayer money into some sort of crisis framework before anyone has actually established the crisis even exists. The declaration comes first. The evidence never shows up. That's, I guess, how Seattle works. Now, is it likely that some people who identify as transgender move to Seattle from states with more restrictive laws? Of course, sure, okay. People move to Seattle for all sorts of reasons. Usually it's around self-loathing, but it's also, I suppose, someone who's trans, who lives in a state that doesn't feel accepting might move here. Okay, but that's not a civil emergency. Seattle has always attracted uber-progressive folks. That's like a census footnote, I think. What's actually happening is that an individual relocation decision gets packaged into some sort of collective victim narrative and then handed to City Hall with some demand for a formal response that just so happens to deliver a whole bunch of money to a bunch of nonprofit groups on the far left. The scale of the crisis is completely invented. The urgency is 100% manufactured because the political goal is a budget line and a bureaucracy and some performative politics. That's it. And we've seen this all play out before, right? Just on a slightly different issue. After the court overturned Roe v. Wade, what did we hear from the activist left? We were told of mass death. Women would be dying every single day because they've been forced to get back alley abortions. The women who are able to escape to places like Seattle are doing so knowing that if they don't leave Idaho, they'll be forced into that Handmaid's Tale outfit.
10: Or that they'd be forced to like carry a pregnancy into the point of death or something.
5: 100%. We would be in a Handmaid's Tale. And, you know, you got almost like a competition from the left lawmakers and talking heads to be the most outrageous in their claims of what's to come. Did the predicted catastrophe ever materialize? No.
10: No.
5: It never did. What did materialize was political organizing and a whole bunch of fundraiser emails that went out that raised a whole bunch of money. That's what happened. At the local level, on the gender stuff, we're being told exactly the same thing. Exactly the same thing. You've got schools handing out like chess binders and things like that. That seems more like a crisis than what it is we're talking about here. Now, Katie Wilson's response probably tells you everything you need to know about where this is eventually going to go. She didn't say no. She didn't say, show me the data. She said, we'll convene a team with the Seattle Office of Civil Rights, and we're going to study this. We're going to work directly with the commission, and we're going to come to some sort of resolution by August. which means she's saying, I'm stalling, but I'm stalling in a way that looks like action. And I'm kind of okay with that if it doesn't lead to any action. If it's just, I realize I need to do something because I'm an uber leftist mayor who relies on this demographic for support. I'm going to kick the can down the road. Let's see if they remember I even promised anything by August, and we'll address it then. If that's all this is, I'm totally okay with it. And I completely understand where Katie Wilson is coming from. And I mean that sincerely. I totally get it, and I'm totally okay with it. I will give her credit, at least right now, for not capitulating to a demand built on literally nothing. Now, in fairness, do I think that's where this is going to end? No. This is someone who ran on her progressive credentials. The LGBTQ commission is part of her base. Activists who get loud on these kinds of things have a tendency in Seattle to actually win. But for now, kicking the can to August, thumbs up. Like. I hit the like button on that decision. I'm totally okay with it. And of course, this is all happening when Seattle's carrying a $480 million budget deficit, right? So they're asking for even more money for a crisis that doesn't actually exist. Here's the LGBTQ commission chair, Chris Curia.
1: It's people coming to our region by the thousands. There are some community organizations.
5: By the thousands? Hold on. You're telling me we're getting people who are trans coming here by the thousands? They must have got really good at presenting as a different gender, because I don't see thousands.
10: Yeah, I haven't really noticed anything.
5: What the hell is he talking about? By the thousands?
1: Rapidly losing resources that could run out by the end of the summer. I am happy with the mayor's response as a starting point.
5: Oh, God, as a starting point. This dude, I'm assuming it's a dude, right? Well, don't shake your head like that. How do you know? Did he say that? Did you look at his personal pronouns?
10: I'm saying he is.
5: But what do his personal pronouns say?
10: I don't know.
5: I don't want to misgender the guy. But by the thousands, does this sound... They acknowledge they don't have any data, but then in the same interview here, they're like, thousands of trans people are coming here. And as much as I love Jake Wittenberg over at King 5, I really like him. He seems totally normal. He did an Instagram video on this issue, and he was calling them displaced persons. Fox 13 calls them displaced persons. How are they displaced? You're choosing to leave. No one forced them out. Displaced? You mean they decided, I'm going to move to Seattle. They're displaced? Where are they living? In a refugee camp? What are we going to do with all these trans refugees? Where are we going to put them? Oh, they're living in a studio apartment on Capitol Hill? Oh, okay. Okay. We can't afford to fix the real problems in Seattle. We definitely can't afford to fix, quote unquote, an invented one. Let's find out what else is trending.
3: What's trending? The economy.
5: $4,500 a month is what it costs to own a home in Seattle right now. And your rent is about $2,100 a month on average. So what does this mean? It means it's much cheaper to rent than it is to buy. There's this dubious distinction that the city of Seattle just earned, I guess. The gap between what a renter pays and what a home buyer will pay is 111%, which is one of the largest ownership premiums in the entire country. And obviously, you know, that's not a small number. That is a pretty big wall to have to, you know, overcome, a hurdle to overcome if you want to become a homeowner right now. And that obstacle that the people running the city and the state spent years building policy by policy does matter, and they don't want to take any kind of responsibility for it. The actual numbers is, you know, pretty alarming. The numbers are alarming. The typical renter who recently moved is paying about $2,100 a month. And this is across all kinds of housing. Okay. So we're talking everything from the studio to the 3 or 4 bedroom. They're just looking at it as a whole. And we're talking about this general region, like the metro area. The typical homeowner is at $4,500, which is like a different economic universe for a lot of people. Nationally, the ownership premium, as it's called, went up 55%. So it's up across the board, but it went 55% to somewhere between 64 and 65% as of 2024, and we're at 111%. So we obviously didn't just follow that national trend. We lapped it twice. And we're being outpaced only by, and I looked at the data, San Francisco, San Jose, and there was one other city that's doing it a little bit worse than we are. They have gaps at like 133%. But that's not a shock to anyone from San Francisco or even San Jose, where that's just tech money. So I guess we're in great company, except we don't have quite the same level of tech wealth that we once had, mainly because of all of the layoffs. The part about this story that should make you pretty angry, because it connects directly to the people making these decisions, at whether it's City Hall or in Olympia, nearly half of all renters in Seattle are already cost burdened. That's the language that they use in this piece from the Seattle Times. They're spending over 30% of their income on rent. And, you know, I've said this before. I still maintain this. If you spend 33% on rent, okay, it's not that big of a deal. But if you're spending half of your paycheck on rent, which is what some of the data suggests a lot of people are doing, that's a problem, not just because you're struggling for rent and rent is just quote unquote high, but it's because you're not establishing roots in your community, not truly establishing roots, which only truly get established when you're purchasing a home and really setting your flag down. You're not doing that when you're a renter. It doesn't mean that renters don't consider themselves rooted in their community or committed to their community. But generally, when we talk about rooting yourself to a community, it's, you know, making a decision that I'm living here, not temporarily, but for the long term. And they just can't do it right now. That's a problem for people who are looking to sell their homes. And it's only in the short term going to get worse, because what are we flooding the markets with right now? What kind of housing? Expensive housing, high-end listings. And as we go over the course of the next couple months, mark my words, you're going to see way more housing come up that's considered luxury housing. You're going to look to places like Yarrow Point, Mercer Island. You're going to see those homes going for sale. And that's just going to raise the overall cost. Now, in the long term, I imagine there's some really great steals that will happen if they're not able to sell these homes rather quickly. They're selling their homes because of the incoming income tax that's going to hit them really hard. And then eventually it's going to hit everybody. Condos, if you look right now at the number of condos on the market, it's insane. I've never seen so many condos on the market at once in this region. And again, it's the same thing. A lot of those condos might be people who are trying to sell their second homes, just getting out of Dodge. A lot of it is Amazon workers who've been laid off, who now have to put their homes for sale. We're headed for some pretty interesting times. It's not all bad news for buyers. I think it's going to become a buyer's market, which is obviously good. But you never want to see people losing out on income and selling a home at a loss. Now, maybe because of how much they purchased it and it was like so lopsided, it's going to be inevitable for some people. Or maybe they just take a little bit more of a hit on the profit that they would have otherwise received without losing. 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
12: Welcome back to the Jason Rance Show on the start of this Memorial Day weekend. 750,000 visitors, 6 World Cup matches, and Seattle's plan to keep everyone safe rests at least in part on 861 police officers plus a jail that won't take their arrests. That sounds like a wonderful scenario for police to find themselves in. We're 3 weeks or so away as the World Cup will kick off at Lumen Field, which is now called Seattle Stadium for this. And the city is expecting, you know, 750,000 visitors to come here because of the games. Now, that's lower than what they initially had expected. It's still obviously a big deal for the region. And

0: this is the biggest sporting event on planet Earth, just overall. So I'm actually excited for it. I watch soccer. I'm a big fan of soccer. And obviously, I want the U.S. men's national team to win. I mean, they're not gonna, but I would love to see them do well. So I went and I got the numbers of how many police officers the Seattle Police Department can actually deploy. I think I'm the only person in Seattle media who's covering separations and recruitments for SPD every single month. That's why we cover this all the time. I'm the only one. It seems important. And since no one else is interested in covering this because it maybe doesn't fit their narrative, I'll happily step forward and tell you what the numbers say, good and bad. And there's some good, there's a lot of bad, but there's some good in all of this. The bad, I guess we can start with, as of May 18th, which is the last update on the numbers, we only have 861 fully deployable sworn SPOG patrol officers, 861. The ones with, you know, no unavailability designations on them, no management titles like chief of police, who you don't expect to respond to 911 calls, but 861 who can actually respond when something goes wrong. That's a really bad number. For context, just a few years ago, the expectation for a city the size of Seattle would be somewhere in the neighborhood of 1,500 to 1,600 cops. That's what they said they needed. Now, under the last mayor, Bruce Harrell, he decided to revise that down to somewhere between 1,300 and 1,400. He did that because he was relying on this model where you have social workers responding to some calls, which would take some of the pressures off of the police department. Now, we can poke holes in that all day long, but let's just go with that for the sake of argument. I'm not great at math. I've never been great at math. It is my understanding, upon checking with a calculator and asking ChatGPT which number is higher, 861 or 1300, and it turns out 1300 is higher than 861, which means we're in trouble. Still, we have a rising crime crisis, a lot of violent crimes happening right now. We could use a hell of a lot more than 861, which, by the way, that doesn't mean they're all available at any given moment. That doesn't mean they're all working right now, all 861. Not even close. So things are not great. Now, to be fair, the sworn count, when you consider recruits and officers in field training, we're doing a lot better. We're doing a lot better. It's almost at 1,200. Of those, 938 are classified as deployable. And that's when you're, that's because you're, you know, bringing into it the command staff, supervisors, like the communications team that are not currently responding to 911 calls. But, you know, it's good to know that that number is a lot higher, or a little bit higher at least. It, should there, God forbid, be an actual massive emergency, courtesy of the World Cup or something else. 938 is obviously closer to 1,300. Still a ways away. Still a ways away. And remember, that 1,300 number is dubious to begin with. It should be way higher than that. We've got 69 recruits not yet sworn in, 142 officers still finishing their field training. That's good. Or at least that's better. That's a welcome improvement from where things used to be. I mean, less than 2 years ago, the city had fewer than 425 available patrol officers, which is so catastrophic. It broke how Seattle thought about public safety. So yeah, 861 is obviously better than 425. We're going to give credit where credit's due, but it gets a little bit complicated. And again, it's fair to say, when talking about World Cup security, it's not 100% on the Seattle Police Department. They're getting assistance regionally. They're getting folks from the sheriff's office, not just King County, but around the county. We're getting federal assistance. So we're going to be fine, I think, from a public safety standpoint for the World Cup. But I still don't think we're fine as a city. World Cup will be safe. North Seattle won't be. South Seattle won't be. That's the reality. And the president of the Seattle Police Officers Guild, Kent Liu, he's been screaming about this since he got the job. Mike Solon, the last SPA president, had been screaming about this until he gave up the job, that if a suspect who gets arrested by SPD complains of anything remotely medical, including, I have a paper cut, the jail will say, okay, we're not going to accept this booking. You're going to have to send them to the emergency room. The problem, of course, is that the officer in a department that's already understaffed is now put in a very difficult position. Do they spend, you know, hours babysitting some suspect who's lying about a medical condition, or do they respond to other 911 calls? And oftentimes they just leave the officer because they have to respond to an emergency. They can't be in an emergency room all day. And that's the cue to the bad guy to just leave. So they don't end up getting booked at all, unfortunately. This happens all the time. It is not a secret. It's out in the open. Criminals know what to do. I took fentanyl before you arrested me. They're not going to be booked. Now, SPD is doing what they can to document all of this. Okay, you're documenting things. That's awesome. It doesn't fix the problem. It doesn't. Washington as a whole is not doing much better. We're dead last in police officers per capita out of every single state in the country. Dead last. And Bob Ferguson, when he was running for governor, his words, pointing out that that number is unacceptable, he used that term, unacceptable. And he said, as governor, he'll fix it. So he gets selected. He goes to the legislature in 2025. He gets $100 million specifically to hire more officers across the state. $100 million. He made this announcement. It sounded great. I got a press release. Remember the press release we all got? Yeah. Well, a year later, you know what the $100 million budget got us? 45 officers across the state. 45, not 4,500 or 450 officers. 45 out of about 300 law enforcement agencies across the state that are eligible to receive the money. In fact, as Steve Strand of the Washington Association of Sheriffs and Police Chiefs pointed out to Fox 13, the staffing crisis is actually getting worse now, not better.
1: So we're actually going in the wrong direction. The bill that the legislature gave him reflects the fact that they were, the word I would use is unenthusiastic about passing that bill and supporting local law enforcement. There's some expectation of sort of quick action and increased hiring. What we've seen is departments having to jump through a lot of hoops, which were designed in the bill.
2: There are nearly a dozen requirements.
0: And then they get into the requirements. So only 31 have even applied for the grants, 31 agencies out of the 300. Only 9 have been approved. So the total disbursed out of the $100 million is only 12.6. Not because the money isn't there, but because there's so many requirements that the departments can barely afford to apply. Derek Sanders is very frustrated with this. Listen to this.
3: I mean, it is not an easy task to sit here and say, we're going to revamp our entire agency to get access to this money.
0: The hoops that they have to jump through, and he pointed this out also in this piece, that it's something like he would have to have one full-time staff member just to handle the grant process. How are you supposed to do that? Especially if you're a smaller department.
1: If somebody calls 911 at 3 a.m. because somebody's kicking in their back door, you can't say, well, I'm sorry, we have, you know, everybody's out of town for mandated training.
0: And it's not even just the training piece. You have to prove your officers won't assist with immigration enforcement. I don't know how you prove that. You have to submit use of force data collection and reporting. You have to certify compliance on firearm relinquishment, complete extra training on gender-based violence, stack on top of that mandatory de-escalation and crisis intervention training that goes beyond what the state law already requires. Oh, and your city or county, they have to first implement a 0.1% sales tax increase dedicated to public safety just to be eligible. Huh? Why? That is absurd. That is absurd. So what are they supposed to do? Now, Fox 13 reached out to Bob Ferguson, didn't respond. didn't say anything. He made this promise to cut bureaucracy only to make it even more intense. Connect the dots, folks. We are last in the nation for police per capita, and the governor's fix is tied up in red tape and a sales tax mandate. Dear God. We're heading into the biggest event in modern history for Seattle, biggest sporting event, where at the Seattle level, we have 861 deployable officers, a jail that doesn't book, and state law enforcement agencies that are in positions where staffing is getting worse, not better. Okay. The world's going to show up in 24 days or 25 days, whatever the number is. And they're already going to see just a hellscape in downtown Seattle. I'm confident the 1 mile radius around the stadium will be cleaned up. But oof, not good. Not good at all. 1-800-465-8770 for your texts. 1-800-465-8770. Don't forget to head on over to SeattleRed.com. We've got news and opinion without any of the left-wing spin. If you are watching this show, not just listening, but watching on YouTube or anywhere else, make sure you hit the subscribe button. Would really appreciate that. Helps me hit my bonus. You always laugh when I say it. Well, I'm being open and honest. I want to hit my bonus. I got goals, man. You get a bonus, too.
4: That's true, yeah.
0: Yeah, come on.
4: Jackson's tide lifts all boats.
0: Jackson's getting married in a year from yesterday. He needs money to pay for that wedding. He's getting embarrassed that his fiance's parents are paying for it all. You're listening to the Jason Rancho.

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16: Welcome back to the Jason Rancho. Thank you so much for tuning in on this Friday afternoon. Tulsi Gabbard announced that she is resigning as the Director of National Intelligence. as she needed time to step away to be with her husband, who's battling a rare form of cancer. Now, in her statement, she calls it unfortunate that she has to resign. It's effective June 30th, so it's not happening tomorrow. My husband, Abraham, has recently been diagnosed with an extremely rare form of bone cancer. Now, this is being framed as the fourth cabinet member to leave the Trump administration. This is framed as we knew this was coming. She's at odds with the president over Iran. And it is true that the reporting has been she's at odds with the president over Iran. Okay. And I concur with anyone who says releasing a resignation letter ahead of a three-day weekend is intended to ensure it doesn't get a whole lot of cover and become a news story for a long news cycle. Fair enough. I don't know if she's using this as an opportunity, or the administration is using this diagnosis as an opportunity to get rid of her, as some of the reporting has suggested the president is either tired of her, or as I said, she's not backing the president. But how do you resign without it becoming some sort of scandal when the media treats literally everything coming from this president as a scandal? So I'm assuming we all agree the husband's not faking this recent diagnosis, right? Are we all on the same page that this is not something you fake?
17: Yeah, probably not.
16: Okay. So I kind of feel bad for her in that I don't know how you don't do it then ahead of a long weekend so it doesn't become something that it isn't. But yeah, maybe it is. Maybe this is her. This was her out. I don't know. The president seems to me to be the kind of person who would just terminate someone who wasn't fully on board, or if he really didn't like the job that they were doing, not necessarily to let them wait a month, more than a month after the war to push the person out and then allow them to wait in that job for another month. Wouldn't he just cut and move on and replace? So I don't know. I honestly don't know what this means as far as the quote unquote real reasons. To me, I'll just go with it. It seems legitimate. You what is she supposed to do in this circumstance? And again, if he really didn't trust her, didn't think that she was good for this position or providing a good enough job as it relates to intel around the Iran war, he wouldn't give her another month plus to stay in that position. He's not that generous. Nor should he be in a case of a job that's this important. So I don't know. He could have gone the route of Pam Bondi. Like, you're out. I'll be gracious. I'll send a nice True Social post, but you're out tomorrow. He could have done that. He chose not to, which is why I believe the reason behind all of this. We'll see. But again, everything is a scandal, so we're probably not going to get honest coverage about this. Meanwhile, the future of airport screening, according to the Wall Street Journal, is not, in fact, at the airport. Starting next month, in certain locations, starting with, it sounds like, Boston Logan, you'll be able to go through screening at an outpost in an area outside of the terminal rather than inside the terminal. You go to some outpost, and a shuttle bus will then take you 25 miles to the airport. So the airports in Boston, the screening outpost is Framingham, Massachusetts.
17: I think it's Framingham.
16: Framingham. Well, they say things sometimes weird, like Brookline. They're weird over there. So it's 25 miles away. And they say you can do it here, and then you'll get on a bus and drive 25 miles where you'll be dropped off beyond the security checkpoint, avoiding crowded parking lots, chaotic curbsides, and flight check-in queues. I don't like this at all. You know what can happen in 25 miles?
17: What?
16: Literally anything that could make it a security problem. Right?
17: Yeah.
16: So just go with me for a moment, because I've seen enough movies where I can envision a crew. Like, did you ever see Air Force One?
17: I did, yeah.
16: Right, with Harrison Ford. You had all these terrorists who killed the people who were supposed to be in charge of security and some media members, and they were able to infiltrate between wherever it was they did the killing and wherever the airport was in Russia. Couldn't they do that within 25 miles? What's to say? How do you know that the bus doesn't pull over and there's some shenanigans and then continues?
17: It does seem like it would have some holes in it. Yeah.
16: I don't like this. And also, 25 miles away. Couldn't get something across the street? When I initially saw the Wall Street Journal headline, I was like, oh, this actually sounds like a good idea. Imagine going to SeaTac Airport, for example, and there was a more private location, blocked off location in the parking lot where you can do some of the screening. Maybe you take up like the bottom floor of the parking lot, the lowest of the low where, you know, flight attendants will get dropped off. Cause I imagine it's not as busy of a location, or even going to that cell phone lot and getting screened there and then just be taken by security the half a mile to there. That makes sense. If you could figure out the logistics or at least do it when you need to do it, because sometimes SeaTac becomes just an utter cluster, which I imagine it is right now because of Memorial Day. Okay. But imagine doing this in, I don't know, Bremerton, and then hopping on a ferry and taking 25 miles. Make that make sense. Why would they do that? That doesn't make any sense to me.
17: Yeah, I
16: 25 miles?
17: I have no clue, yeah.
16: Okay. Maybe there's something we don't know, and this is really just about testing the concept of doing the screening offsite. And once it's, you know, given the approval and they figure out the holes to the extent that they exist, they'll go ahead and move things to be a little bit more reasonable.
17: At this point, let's just let people get screened at home.
16: Right?
17: While you're checking in on the app.
16: Yeah, just say, do you promise you're not a terrorist and you're not going to carry any weapons? They already kind of do
17: they
16: that.
17: They already ask if you have firearms.
16: Yeah.
17: So.
16: It's like, hey, you promise not to bring firearms and fireworks and whatnot on the thing? Yes. Let's skip through security completely. I don't like this. There just seems to be so many holes. And I'm all about, when it comes to TSA, engaging in innovative technology, use the tech advances to figure out this nonsense. I love the idea that you no longer have to take off your shoes when you're in the poor people line with Jackson. I like the idea.
17: Don't go in that line.
16: You get so upset when I say that, or when I tell people you take Frontier. I would never take Frontier. Great. And I thought they got rid of the ounce requirements. Didn't they get rid of it, or did they just change it?
17: Oh, did they? That's news to me.
16: I thought they did, or maybe they were talking about it, because I was in line the other day and someone got pinged. This was coming back to Seattle from New York. Someone had like a full bottle of mouthwash, and was this old woman. She's not a terrorist, man. And Grant, it's mouthwash, so getting rid of it, you know, cost her $4 or something. But really, that's who we're going. I thought we were able to do that. I guess not. You know, I bought a cutlery set to bring with me, because every once in a while, if I'm in a hotel, I especially need a spoon for my coffee. But it had a knife, and I said, I can't bring the knife. I thought about it. I'm a good thinker. It's a Jason Rant Show.
18: What is dedication?
19: My daughter started making necklaces. She makes what we call affirmation fashion. I tell her every day that your black is beautiful. Your black is beautiful. And if there's anything better than being beautiful, it's being smart. And if there's anything better than being smart, it's being kind. And reaffirming that every day is our method of making sure her chin never drops. My dad wasn't around, and I remember riding a bike and falling off and cutting myself. 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
21: Iran's parliament speaker and foreign minister are in Qatar for talks. I'm Dave Anthony, Fox News, trying to work out a deal to end the conflict with the U.S. President Trump posted on Truth Social, it's largely negotiated, but there's no rush. He also wrote, either there will be a great and meaningful agreement or there will be no deal.
0: Here's what where things stand at the moment. The framework is said to be 90 to 95% complete. Iran would reportedly give up its stockpiles of enriched uranium, stop enriching it, help reopen the strait, and agree to a broader regional ceasefire. 60 days would be given to reach a final deal, and Iran is said to get nothing unless it delivers first. In exchange, Iran would get sanction relief, a gradual easing of the U.S. blockade, and broader economic relief and normalization.
21: That's Fox's Jeff Paul in Dubai. Optimism about a deal has oil prices down big, falling 6%. It's Memorial Day. In about 4 hours, President Trump will lay a wreath at Arlington National Cemetery's Tomb of the Unknown Soldier. He posted on Truth Social, God bless those that have made the ultimate sacrifice.
1: The president issued a proclamation declaring Memorial Day as a national day of prayer for permanent peace. And this holiday is especially meaningful as Americans celebrate the United States' 250th anniversary. More than 1 million Americans have died in military service across this country's history.
21: Fox's Madeline Rivera, they're still trying to prevent a toxic chemical disaster in California.
22: Authorities scrambling to stabilize an overheated tank filled with highly toxic, flammable chemicals in Orange County, California, are trying to assess if a crack it's developed is lowering pressure inside the tank and helping decrease the risk of a catastrophic explosion. Some 50,000 people have been ordered to evacuate since the pressurized tank began venting vapors Thursday at GKN Aerospace Transparency Systems, some 40 miles south of downtown L.A.
21: That's Lillian Wu. 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
31: It was very easy. 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
30: And how'd it go?
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7: Monday, May 25th, 2026. I'm Jessica Rosenthal. The latest census data shows a decline in net migration in Los Angeles, New York, Chicago, and Boston. Many are heading south, especially to Dallas, as company relocations help foster the nickname Y'all Street.
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9: I'm Chris Foster. 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
11: And I'm Paul Batura. I've got the final word on the Fox News Rundown.
7: The latest U.S. Census data shows North Carolina saw the highest net domestic migration, while South Carolina was the fastest growing state in 2023. Big cities like Boston, New York, and Chicago have seen declines in net migration. Los Angeles County may have lost the most, with a decline in 56,000 residents between 2022 and 2023. The census data also showed that Salina, Texas, just north of Dallas, was the fastest growing city in the U.S. in 2023. In fact, the five fastest growing cities in the nation that have at least a population of 20,000 were all in Texas, four of them in the Dallas area.
12: We actually believe that business is not our enemy. We're not trying to bring business to its knees. We're not trying to punish successful people, people who create jobs, people who lead businesses.
7: Dallas Mayor Eric Johnson told Fox News last week why he thinks Texas is benefiting from some of the blue state flight.
12: I said that Dallas is America's sanctuary city from socialism because we really do unabashedly embrace capitalism down here. We're pro-competition. We're pro-business.
7: Some of the blue states watching people flee are looking to tax more. California with a one-time billionaire tax. New York with a tax on secondary luxury homes. Amazon founder Jeff Bezos told CNBC last Wednesday, in response to some who claim billionaires need to pay their fair share.
13: We could argue about what the fair share is. That's a policy debate. That's okay. But the vilification is the thing that's just the distraction. And by the way, if you really are being honest about it, we don't have a revenue problem in this country. We already have the most progressive tax system in the world.
7: He says he doesn't mind California's one-time billionaire tax proposal, but for many others, the other costs may be too high. The census data showed California lost 100,000 tax filers between 2022 and 2023. New York lost 72,000.
8: The cost of living in big blue states like New York, like California, has gone nowhere but up.
7: Fox Business correspondent Jerry Willis.
8: And in most cases, it's driven by state tax revenues, the desire to keep increasing those, but it's also just the cost of those, you know, the big cities, New York City, huge burden on the rest of New York State, creates huge demand for ever increasing tax revenues. And of course, as you know, city fathers, the mayor, Mom Donnie, looking for new ways to fund operations all the time. Most recently, a pied a terre tax that's created a lot of conversation. But it does not surprise me, being a daughter of the South, being someone who was born in North Carolina, owns property in South Carolina, that more and more people are moving south. Quality of life, lower costs, friendlier people. There are lots of positives above and beyond just simple property taxes or income taxes.
7: Now, the numbers we have from this latest census dump are from 2022 and 2023. Do you think migration has probably accelerated even more since then, especially if the data on corporate headquarter relocations
8: that is amazing. I was blown away by that. So that data, as I understand it, looks at 2018 to 2025, some 725 major corporations moving, relocating. The number one place they've gone is Texas, number two, Nevada. California lost 298, nearly 300 corporate headquarters. And, you know, we always talk about individuals leaving. It's always households that we talk about. But when you look at corporations, that can represent 200, 300, 1,000 households leaving an area. So that's very meaningful. And of course, we've seen Texas just a major sponge for these companies as people go to, you know, low tax states, low cost states, Dallas, Fort Worth, the fastest growing city, and especially its environs. Like, you're familiar, everybody's seen this kind of thing where, you know, the cities and towns in the outer boroughs grow extremely fast. There's a tiny little town there called, and I don't know if I'm pronouncing this correctly or not, Salina, 24.6% growth. This is at a time L.A. County lost 56,000 people. So it looks like these blue states would read the handwriting on the wall. And maybe they shouldn't have their mayor going out and as the Seattle mayor, Katie Wilson, did, and laughing at billionaires who were leaving. Her comment, like, bye. You know, don't tug on Superman's cape, right? Like, these people bring jobs. And that's exactly what is needed by a lot of these blue states, blue cities, blue localities that are really seeing, you know, their tax base whittled down and their economic power whittled down. And the less you grow, the less you get in federal dollars.
7: Yeah, Jerry, didn't Governor Hochul say as much, like, on this secondary home tax, right, if that passes? Mm-hmm. We know billionaire Ken Griffin said in response to that, he's doubling down on Miami. And recently, I think this spring, Governor Hochul had said somebody needs to go down to Palm Beach and go bring them home. So there's like an acknowledgement, right, that this is an issue. But it sounds like even despite that acknowledgement, there's still this push to move forward with taxation.
8: You know what I think it is? And I've thought a lot about this because I've had to cover many of these stories. I think there is a misunderstanding, and it's an economic misunderstanding. People think there is a certain cache of money available for, say, anything, income, say. And if Bezos takes too much money, that means somebody else gets less. That's not the way it works. You know, Bezos makes more money, he takes home more money. Ken Griffin makes more money, he takes home more money. And if you actually do a study of what Griffin and his seniors have contributed to New York State and New York City in terms of taxes, Griffin has given away a phenomenal amount of money in charity. It fills that $500 billion hole that Mom Donnie was trying to fill with that pied a terre tax more than once over. So, I mean, it's just, I think, you know, like, economic, they're illiterate when it comes to numbers, when it comes to math, when it comes to understanding the way the economy works.
7: Now, you referenced it, but California is really suffering. San Francisco's lost a ton of company headquarters. Mm-hmm. As you referenced already, the residents leaving Los Angeles County, one of the hardest hit places in the country. California is going to ask its voters if they want a one-time emergency billionaire tax. I think it's, I want your thought, because Jeff Bezos said in a recent interview, he actually doesn't mind that particular one-time tax, but he said the problem is the vilification of people who do have that kind of money. And more importantly, he said we don't have a taxing problem, we have a spending problem. Can you talk to that?
8: I agree, it's a spending problem. There's no ability to come to consensus on what these city, county, state governments should fund and what they should get out of the business of. And a reality check on that is more than due. Look, if you look at federal taxes, let's start there, I know more about that. The top 50% of earners pay 97% of taxes. 97%. How much do you want them to pay? 100? And if you have them pay 100% of taxes, do the bottom 50% of folks have no skin in the game? I mean, I think it's a problem if you're not participating fully in democracy, if you're not voting, if you're not paying taxes, if you're not part of your local community. That's the way it's supposed to work, right? We're all supposed to be there. And I see this strange and odd kind of pulling away from participation in the economy, participation in democracy. I don't really understand it. It doesn't work unless we are all in it to win.
7: When people move, Jerry, is it because the businesses are moving? So it's like, oh, my job is moving. Or are people still working remotely and that's how they're swinging this? Because it's not cheap to move. And you'd imagine people need to be working if they're going to like pick up and go to Texas or go to Miami.
8: Well, I think there's a little bit of everything here. I think there are people that are doing some work from home. I think that still occurs, not as much as it did, but to some level. And I think there are corporate relocations, that's for sure. But I know plenty of people who over the last couple of years have said, hey, we cannot make this long term in this area. We're going to find a job in another part of the country and we're going to move there and we're going to plan and we're going to pay for that relocation ourselves. I know one of the questions that people ask is, are all red states low property tax? And that's not true. Texas, for example, has a higher than average property tax. And that's because, guess what? They have no state income tax. So it's always a balancing act. But I think I have seen people, I've done it myself. I've moved multiple times for jobs, for opportunity. People do it a lot. The problem for areas like New York and LA in particular is that eventually there's not going to be the opportunity there. Because you go to New York, you know it's going to be expensive. But you do it taking the risk that you'll make it there and that you will become known in your business and in your industry, and that that can propel you forward from there. It's a launch board for many people. For many, it's not a place you stay. But if the jobs aren't there, if the opportunity aren't there, if you don't have to be there for your industry, maybe you never go. That's what they're kind of flirting with here, in my view.
7: In the backdrop of this conversation is the data on home sales. And we talk about that a lot.
8: Right. Let's talk about that. Yes.
7: Because the decline is real, but it's happening as we look sort of in the aggregate. And we know real estate doesn't happen that way, right? It's very local.
8: Mm-hmm.
7: So we do see big shifts in these markets that we're talking about. But overall, there is a broad decline. How does that change? Is that about rates or is that something else?
8: Well, rates would be, you know, if rates went down, that would be a huge help. Look, we are at the bottom of a cycle like we haven't seen in a long time. The Lowe's CEO this week just saying that it's the worst housing market he's seen since the financial crisis in 2008.
7: Wow.
8: You know, we have had 3 years of just historically horrible, horrible numbers. And by the way, mortgage rates now at 6.51%, according to Freddie Mac. That's hard. That's tough. But what's interesting about this, and I think this is notable for your listeners, people have washed their hands of the market. Because people are like, oh, the housing market is just done. It's over. But let me tell you some surprising numbers here. Contract signings are higher. And why is that important? The number of people who are signing mortgage commitments, because it foreshadows future home sales. It comes 4 to 5 weeks before single family home sales, up 2.9%. New listings of homes by sellers are up 22%. And prices have come down from their peak. The real spike in home prices is not right now. It was 2020 to 2022. In the fourth quarter of 2022, the median home price, $442,600. Q4 2025, $412,300. There is an edging back going on here. There's a resetting going on in the marketplace because of supply and demand. Demand has fallen through the floor. Supply is beginning to open up. So I think, you know, I say this every year. Hopefully I'm right this year. 2027 is going to be a better year for housing because we were surprised at the numbers that came out this spring. They weren't encouraging, but we're starting to see those green shoots.
7: Jerry Willis, thank you so much for joining us.
8: Thank you. I really appreciate it. Appreciate your time. Thank you.
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1: 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It appears by its own numbers, the U.S. government seems insolvent. 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

0: look at what's happening from the Fox News Rundown.
1: Good morning. This is the Fox News Rundown. Negotiations with Iran continue over a proposed peace deal. President Trump said over the weekend the agreement is largely negotiated. As Secretary of State Marco Rubio departed New Delhi, he commented on the ongoing talks.
2: It takes a little while to hear back. So we have what I think is a pretty solid thing on the table in terms of their ability to open up the straits, get the straits open.
1: President Trump has given Tehran a week to finalize details of the deal. It also includes reopening Iran's ports and the unfreezing of Tehran's assets. President Trump pays tribute to America's fallen today at Arlington National Cemetery. Fox's Jared Halpern previews from the White House.
3: As is tradition for the commander-in-chief, President Trump will lead a wreath-laying ceremony at the Tomb of the Unknown Soldier at Arlington National Cemetery in Virginia. The president's Memorial Day speech comes as thousands of American soldiers, sailors, and airmen are deployed to the Middle East amid ongoing operations against Iran. 13 service members have been killed since the launch of Operation Epic Fury in February. President Trump says the war with Iran will be over soon. At the White House, Jared Halpern, Fox News.
1: The Freedom 250 National Memorial Day observance takes place at Arlington National Cemetery Amphitheater Monday evening, a landmark day for Pope Leo as he publishes his first encyclical. Fox's Jonathan Savage explains.
4: An encyclical is a major text written by a pope, a letter to the Catholic Church's 1.4 billion members. It will outline Pope Leo's priorities and highlight what he sees as society's major issues. And Leo is leaving us in no doubt with the title, Magnifica Humanitas, on the protection of human dignity in the age of artificial intelligence. The pope will be joined by the founder of AI firm Anthropic, Christopher Ola. The pontiff will likely caution against the technology's use in warfare, but also cover other areas like workers' rights. Jonathan Savage, Fox News.
1: I'm Deborah Valentine on the Fox News Rundown.
0: This is the Fox News Rundown. 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
6: Nathan has taught me to embrace the moment. Age-wise, I mean, I'm in my late 60s. I'm old enough to be his grandfather. Will he be embarrassed to acknowledge me as his dad? I think the most important thing we can do is let them know that they're safe, that they're valued and cared for and loved, and that they're important.
7: I knew I wanted to be adopted by him because of how he taught me to be the person who I am today. And it's coming from a dad that didn't expect to become a dad. And I feel very proud to be his son.
6: That was what he needed, and he was what I needed. Every day is full of new opportunities. That's what it's been about.

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8: 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I'm Hillary Barsky, invested in you.
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12: I'm Elizabeth McDonald, and this is the Fox Business Report.
8: Many younger Americans are graduating this year, and a lot of them appear to be discouraged about the labor market. A new Gallup poll found that their confidence in the job market has plummeted over the past 2 years, while their elders remain more upbeat. The gap between young and older Americans' views of the job market is now greater in the U.S. than in any other country, according to the Gallup World Poll. In the U.S., 43% of those aged 15 to 34 believe it's a good time to find a job in the area where they live, well below the 64% of those aged 55 and over. The biggest drop in the positive outlook came from young Americans who have higher education and aren't yet working full-time. Confidence in the job market dropping in the past 2 years, which appears to coincide with the rise of artificial intelligence, which many fear will eliminate a lot of jobs. That's your Fox Business Report. I'm Hillary Barsky, invested in you.

0: This is the Fox News Rundown.
1: Today's the 158th National Memorial Day observance at Arlington National Cemetery in Virginia. There are more than 250,000 flags at interment sites placed there Thursday by members of the 3rd Infantry Regiment, as they have every year since 1948. Every Sunday of this weekend is when members of the public place flowers around the cemetery, including at the Tomb of the Unknown Soldier. There's a wreath-laying ceremony there on Memorial Day led by the President of the United States or someone designated by them. There's a Fox Nation series about Arlington National Cemetery called The Unsung of Arlington. Season 2 is streaming now.
2: Those were Americans. They were people who left behind families and loved ones, who had their lives cut short, their potential destroyed in a split second.
3: Honoring our fallen takes many forms. Films and media may carry those stories into public memory. But here, at Arlington, the headstones and our historians carry them into eternity.
1: It's hosted by retired Navy SEAL Mike Cirelli.
4: Anyone who served in the military, regardless of war, and even those who didn't fall necessarily in combat, also loved ones that are direct descendants or spouses of military members have been buried there. I think they still continue to be buried there.
1: The Army started burying Civil War dead at the site in 1864.
4: Arlington, and I hate to say this, is rapidly filling up. And so, you know, there's limited space. There are plans to expand Arlington beyond the original borders right now. But it is, I'll end it this way. There's no higher honor than to be buried at Arlington National Cemetery or any national cemetery, which they are. We have national cemeteries throughout the United States. There is no greater honor. And I think even one day I'll probably be buried at one of those national cemeteries. And I hope my family feels the pride when that happens.
1: Yeah, and there's above ground and in ground interment. So of course, you know, above ground interment can extend the life of the cemetery for quite a bit longer. How many graves are there now?
4: You know, I'd have to go back and look at the numbers. I want to say close to 500,000. But you are right on the above ground interment, efficient use of space. I hate to say it that way, but like any real estate, you start to run out of options. And that matters to us as a nation. And you've got great people within the U.S. Army that runs Arlington National Cemetery that are looking at this problem daily because they want to give our soldiers, our fallen, you know, the option as per their wishes to be buried on what is hallowed ground.
1: What goes through your mind when you walk through there? I imagine sometimes you think about the battles, sometimes it's just the lives. Like, who was this guy? What was their family like? And maybe people you've known.
4: So I'll start with the people I know. Section 60, row 9900. I have too many friends buried in Section 60. And in that specific row I just mentioned, 15 of whom were killed in an instant together aboard a helicopter known as Extortion 17, which ended up being the single largest loss of life incident in Afghanistan. There is a heavy feeling when you go to Arlington. And as you walk through, you see headstones, and I'm going to tell you, those headstones are not silent. There's a story behind every single one of them. And you do ask the question you just asked, who is this man or who is this woman? And what was their life? And what was their belief system? And why were they willing to give all the ultimate sacrifice for you and me? And so you leave with a heavy feeling. And the most remarkable thing, I think, is no matter what's going on in your life, higher gas prices, what, you know, financial woes, relationship woes, you go there and all your problems seem minuscule due to the sacrifice you were surrounded, engulfed by, the sacrifice you're engulfed by. And it puts things into perspective. But every time I go to Arlington, I'm probably spiritually and just emotionally wiped out, but also invigorated that, you know, they have passed to us. There's an obligation with our fallen that they had unfinished work. And the obligation is, it's on you and I, all American citizens, regardless if you serve in the military or not, to finish that work for the ideal they believed America to be, but more importantly, the potential of what we can become. We're already the greatest nation in the world. We have our share of problems, but there is no cap on what this nation can become. And if all of our citizens don't view it like that, that each of our solemn duties to those who gave their tomorrow for our today, that our duty is to build this country up, then I think you and I see it differently.
1: As fewer families, and the number is much lower than it has been in generations past, as fewer families have someone serving, do you think we've lost some of that sense of shared sacrifice at least in a direct and a personal way, the previous generations of Americans felt?
4: You're probably going down a line of questioning that has, you know, data or research behind it. And you're probably right. I mean, you look at World War II, when an overwhelming number of Americans raised the hand to serve and to fight against Hitler and the Empire of Japan. And that impacted a lot of families. They had, the society arguably at that time had a common thread. And have we lost that? I'd say based off the 1% of our population that serves, and it is an all-volunteer force, and there's a beautiful thing behind that we have. You know, for some people, and I had a conversation with somebody from Illinois, smaller town, they said, yeah, you know, we lost one young man to the global war on terror. But that was the extent of it. They didn't really know that young man, you know, the town suffered a loss. But I think with the loss of community, a sense of community and the loss of service, yes, less Americans feel the impact of that sacrifice. You know who feels the impact of that sacrifice? The families of the fallen. And they're never the same. And I've seen this. There's some families that'll be wildly proud of their loved one who stood for something and died for something. And there's others that will just forever be broken. Anger, depression, constantly asking why their loved one. And that hits hard for me just because we lost quite a few guys that I knew in the global war on terror. And every time I see the families, it's like ripping off a Band-Aid. And the sorrow I feel for them, a little bit of shame and guilt that I came home and their loved one didn't. But, you know, that sacrifice, ultimately, we've got to turn that sacrifice into action. That's all they're asking, is stand for what is right, stand for what is just, make this place a better place. And Memorial Day, as we talk about it, it's not one day. I actually call it an annual inspection or an annual inventory with the question of what have I done to make this place a better place, whether it's my community, my family, my nation as a whole. And don't discount that, hey, even if you didn't serve in the military, you don't own a company, you're grinding every day to put food on the table for your family. That's the American dream. That actually is contributing to making this country a better place. And so I think people lose sight that every single one of our citizens matter. And all we're asking them to do is be a multiplier to building a better country for the next generation to inherit.
1: And there are a lot of those themes in this Fox Nation show, The Unsung of Arlington. Let's talk about season two. Who's somebody featured this season who you think we should know a little more about?
4: Well, I'll just say this. They're all extraordinary individuals. You know, one is a Marine Corps legend, and I was a Marine in the early part of my career, an enlisted Marine. You learn a name days within stepping on the yellow footprints at United States Marine Corps boot camp, and that name is John Bassalone. John was a Medal of Honor recipient for his actions in Guadalcanal. And what's interesting about this story is they brought him home from the Pacific to really make him a spokesman, a figurehead, a poster boy for the War Bonds campaign as we were ramping up industrialization, wartime industrialization. And John did it. And, you know, he was famous, for lack of better terms. And ultimately, there was something in him that felt like he wasn't in the right place. He didn't like the fame. He actually shunned it. And when he knew the Marine Corps was going to continue their island hopping campaign, he finally looked at the Marine Corps and said, hey, this is not how I best serve my nation. It's forward with Marines who are fighting. And so he rejoined combat in time for Iwo Jima, where he earned the Navy Cross, the second highest Medal of Honor, posthumously, for leading his Marines on the invasion of Iwo Jima. And the lesson there is, you know, sacrifice in duty to nation is just not a one-time event. It's actually giving up what John had, the fame, the safety of remaining in the United States, continuing what he could have continued to do, being the poster child of the war bond campaign. But he chose duty over that safety and that fame to rejoin his Marines. And that's a powerful message. But then you have women like Elizabeth Smith Friedman, the godmother of cryptology, a woman that never got credit, that never saw the spotlight, who used the most powerful tool in our military arsenal, the brain, intellect. And she helped create the modern cryptology community that we know today by breaking codes, not only during the Prohibition days, but then took those lessons into World War II to crack Nazi codes and saved thousands of lives. So while some might carry rifles, some may carry the wounded off the battlefield, she carried code. All of those examples, whether you're carrying a rifle, you're carrying the wounded, you're behind scenes breaking codes, they all carried the Republic. And that's the beauty of this show, is it actually takes us through a journey of the Revolutionary War with Pierre L'Enfant to World War II with John Bassillon, Vietnam with Umbert Rocky Versace, an amazing, extraordinary individual who also was awarded the Medal of Honor, lesser known to Elizabeth Smith Freeman. Then we end with sort of a contemporary story, the Battle of Mogadishu. Totally different eras, but same thing. Selflessness, sacrifice, duty to nation, putting others above oneself. And those are the stories that our young need to hear. Some, in many arguments, our adults need to hear, because that's where inspiration comes from. And the only hope is that inspiration then turns into action.
1: Not a bad way to spend part of Memorial Day on Fox Nation's. All five episodes of season two are streaming now. The Unsung of Arlington, hosted by Mike Cirelli, retired Navy SEAL, author, entrepreneur, and our guest now. Mike, thanks.
4: Appreciate it. Thank you for having me on.
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16: I'm CJ Papa, Freedom 250, the National Memorial Day observance at Arlington National Cemetery. President Trump will be joined by Vice President J.D. Vance and War Secretary Pete Hegseth.
17: They will deliver remarks as members of the military encourage Americans to remember the bravery of the men and women who died serving our country. The president issued a proclamation declaring Memorial Day as a national day of prayer for permanent peace.
16: That's Fox's Madeline Rivera searching for a peace deal with Iran.
18: The framework is said to be 90 to 95% complete. Iran would reportedly give up its stockpiles of enriched uranium, stop enriching it, help reopen the strait.
16: That's Fox's Jeff Paul in Dubai. President Trump posting on Truth Social this morning, the deal with Iran will either be a great and meaningful one or there will be no deal. America is listening to Fox News.

0: is the Fox News Rundown. 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
1: On a night that NASCAR paid tribute to Kyle Busch, his friend Daniel Suarez wins the Coca-Cola 600 after it was called because of rain, the first Cup Series race since the two-time Cup Series champion passed away. Meanwhile, the 110th running of the Indy 500 saw the race's closest finish ever, with Felix Rosenquist edging David Malukas by 0.023 seconds. In the NBA, the San Antonio Spurs beat the Oklahoma City Thunder by 21, evening the Western Conference Finals at two games apiece. Over in the NHL playoffs, the Las Vegas Golden Knights came back from 3-0 down to beat the Colorado Avalanche and are one win away from the Stanley Cup Finals. That's sports in the Fox News Rundown. Greg Thompson, Fox News.
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3: These guys are all crazy. They're all saying that Will Wade is, quote, bad for college basketball. Wait a second. Will Wade is playing by the rules, unlike, and everybody knows these things. This isn't like a surprise. John Wooden back in the day. John Wooden didn't play by the rules. He didn't win anything. And then he got Sam Gilbert, a rich dude, to pay for players. People don't know this, but Kareem Abdul-Jabbar, then Lou Alcindor, in his own autobiography, talked about going to UCLA from New York City as a, quote, walk-on. Yes, right. Best recruit in the history of college basketball went as a walk-on. Why? Because he got paid to fly back and forth carrying movie canisters from L.A. to New York, and they couldn't do it if he was under scholarship, and he got paid a ton. All the players did once John Wooden figured out he couldn't win without cheating. For OutKicks, don't at me. I'm Dan Dockich, and this is Fox News Rundown.
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10: On this Memorial Day, Americans are commemorating the nearly 1.4 million lives lost in wars and conflicts since the country's founding 250 years ago. Now, most of us have grown so accustomed to Memorial Day that we may not even blanch at the number of U.S. service members killed over the years. We get numb by just the number, but of course there's a name behind every one. They're sons and daughters, husbands and wives, and fathers and mothers. These are real people, many of whom were the whole world to someone somewhere. 1.4 million lives lost across 250 years. For perspective, if you held 1 minute of silence for each of those lives, it would take almost 3 years of nonstop silence to finish. If you read one name every 5 seconds, 24 hours a day, it would take you more than 80 days to read them all. You know, a great deal of our nation's challenges, I think, stem from ignorance, especially when it comes to knowing and appreciating the country's past. We're all guilty of not knowing what we don't know, but there are far too many out there who also don't care to know. There's a whole rising generation afflicted by what's called recency bias, that tendency to disproportionately overemphasize modern-day events. Not only can that assessment be distorted by inaccurate perceptions of the present, but it also tends to ignore time-tested truths from years gone by. But the consequences of ignorance aren't just intellectual, they're also emotional. When you're unaware of the sacrifices of past generations, you're far less likely to fall in love with your country. Rather than being charitable, you become critical. Instead of developing a generosity of spirit, you become petty and self-absorbed. It's almost as if you take great pleasure in pointing out mistakes. One of the profound truths of life is how we're all the beneficiaries of the labors of not only imperfect people we don't know, but people we likely don't even know existed at all. You know, the most recent U.S. heroes lost in battle were killed back in March by a drone attack Iraq, and Kuwait. They were all part of the 103rd Sustainment Command, an Army Reserve unit based in Iowa. They should be remembered as six soldiers who helped stop Iran from getting a nuclear weapon. At just 20 years of age, Sergeant Declan Cody was the youngest. At 54, Chief Warrant Officer Robert Marzan was the oldest. He was considered a father figure to many of the younger soldiers. Captain Cody Cork, age 35, was planning to propose to his girlfriend upon his return. Sergeant First Class Nicola Moore was just days away from returning home to her husband and children. Sergeant First Class Noah Tejans, age 42, was a devoted husband and father. Major Jeffrey O'Brien, 45, was remembered as a leader, teacher, and mentor. While it's an impossibility for each of us to know the stories of every American man or woman who paid the ultimate price these last 250 years, but that doesn't mean we shouldn't know more than we likely already do. From Lexington and Concord to the jungles of Vietnam to the decades-long war in the Middle East and now in Iran, let's never forget that it's the sacrifice of our nation's military men and women who make today's freedom on Memorial Day even possible. For Focus on the Family, I'm Paul Batura.
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21: People across America will pay tribute to the fallen. I'm Dave Anthony, Fox News.
22: I feel like we live Memorial Day every day almost.
21: David Horton's son, Chris, was an Army specialist killed in the war in Afghanistan in 2011, and his father tells Fox he's...
22: just missing him, imagining him at a different age. But we look, our family looks at Chris as an absolute American hero.
21: There will be Memorial Day gatherings and parades. The biggest will be in Washington, D.C. President Trump will go to Arlington National Cemetery, lay a wreath at the Tomb of the Unknown Soldier. He posted on Truth Social, God bless those that have made the ultimate sacrifice. The president also just posted negotiations with Iran are proceeding nicely. It will only be a great deal for all or no deal at all, and back to the battlefront and shooting bigger and stronger than ever.
1: The bottom line here, the Iranians will have to make serious concessions as it relates to their nuclear program in the Strait of Hormuz, or they are not going to receive any sanctions relief whatsoever.
21: Fox's Trey Yingst in Tel Aviv.
1: The Trump administration says the deal with Iran is 95% complete, but there are still some final details to be addressed. The memorandum of understanding may take several days to reach because the Iranian system doesn't move as fast as the United States would like.
21: Optimism about a deal as oil prices falling more than 5%. They paid tribute to Kyle Busch in Charlotte before NASCAR's Coca-Cola 600, which he was supposed to drive in before Busch's sudden death last week. His wife and children were honored by NASCAR CEO Steve O'Donnell.
2: Samantha, I want you to know that this sport stands with you and that you and your children are NASCAR family forever.
21: Busch's number 8 was also displayed large on the track infield. Daniel Suarez won the race. They also paid tribute to Kyle Busch at the Indianapolis 500. Felix Rosenquist then was the winner in the closest finish ever by just 0.02 of a second. 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
4: We're taking the day off, Armstrong and Getty, honoring those who served on this Memorial Day. But this is an Armstrong and Getty replay.
5: From Lexington and Concord to the folks standing up to Iran right now, we owe so much to the folks who've sacrificed everything for our freedom. Think of them, won't you, amidst the fun and frivolity. And enjoy this Armstrong and Getty replay.
4: So I wanted to mention this. I tweeted this out yesterday afternoon. And I was kind of interested to see what the responses would be. Got quite a few responses. Partially because I've lived in California for so long now that I don't know what the rest of America does and how much has changed along with California or is different in California. Anyway, this is what I tweeted out. I had to take my son to the doctor for his physical. He was due for his Tdap also, booster, which used to be, for me anyway, just all about the tetanus and then, you know, that other stuff that they throw in there. Well, since I had the P in the Tdap, whooping cough last year, man, you don't want to get whooping cough. But anyway, he had to get that shot and just the regular physical. And I tweeted out, I don't think anything makes me angrier at the doctor's office than being asked to step out of the room so they can talk to my kid alone. And some of the responses I thought were interesting from people who said, move here. They don't make us do that here. WTF.
5: Yeah.
4: So I even, and it does, it makes me insanely angry. And I try to control my boiling rage. I don't know how good a job I did it. I made it clear to the nice young woman who is a assistant of some sort who asked me to leave the room how angry it makes me. And I made it clear that it's not your fault. I realize you don't make the policy. I'm just registering how outrageous I think this is. And I do think it's outrageous. And then, well, first of all, do you have any concept of how common it is around the country for this? Is this the sort of thing they do mostly in California and, you know, Taxachusetts and not in Oklahoma and, Nebraska? Or no, I don't actually know.
5: I don't. I would like to dig into that. It's an interesting question.
4: I know it didn't happen when I was a kid. And the physician's assistant, she said, you know, I actually understand. I'm not sure if I had a kid, I would like that either. But the idea that I said, is it does the government make you do this? Is it the hospital? And she said, it's kind of both. And the idea that I, as the parent of a kid who have sole responsibility for everything in that kid's life, I'm asked to leave
5: now.
4: I'm asked to, well, that's what they're trying to get to. Exactly. I'm asked to leave the room so that some other entity can come between me and that kid because we're making the assumption here that whatever conversation they're going to have with my kid is at a higher plane than what I'm going to do. That it is the authority. It's the, let us check in to see if we think what's going on in this household is right or wrong because right. We know what's right or wrong. He might not. We're just checking in.
5: Important clarification, not as a backstop if something's gone terribly wrong, like abuse or neglect. No, but as an ongoing higher authority for that child's life and well-being.
4: Right. You're making the statement that we, the state, or we, this institution, at the behest of the state, know what's best. We're just checking to make sure you're following our rules. And what indication do you have that their rules have been very good throughout history?
5: Mm-hmm. Well, I will tell you this, and this is the bedrock of all of it. I've told this story in various forms many times, but I encountered a professor in college who was a Marxist. And I was at that point completely unfamiliar with some of the sociological aspects of Marxist thinking. And her point was that the nuclear family is an institution of oppression, and that the state should raise children. She actually espoused this in class. And I'm sitting there like, wait, what? And that was my introduction to that Marxist belief that the state should raise the child, because that way you can indoctrinate them into becoming a good little Marxist or just, you know, automaton or what have you. And it's right there in the It Takes a Village philosophy. And it's absolutely the unholy bloom of that weed right now is, hey, yeah, I'd be happy to call you Jenny, Johnny, and let's not tell mom and dad. They don't need to know because they're probably going to abuse you or whatever. The teachers radicalizing the children and getting between the parent and the child. It's all the same thing. And yes, it's leached its way into medicine. Some of our medical schools, like UCLA Medical School, it's one of the most woke institutions in America. It's horrible.
4: Some of the questions they ask, too. How did this become part of a physical? Why are you asking about all this stuff for a physical?
5: Yeah.
4: My kids both know that we don't answer the gun question. None of your effing business. Why are you freaking asking me if I've got a gun in my house at the doctor's office?
5: That's a big yes. They say filling out the form.
4: No kidding.
5: Right.
4: What?
5: Right.
4: And so it's interesting. A lot of the responses on Twitter to that were people saying, I don't. I just say no. Which I left the room because I don't want to embarrass my kid. I mean, if it's me, I'm willing to get in all kinds of an uproar. I don't care if they have to bring in guards because they're worried I'm about to twist off. I'm perfectly fine with bringing that upon myself.
5: Please videotape it, please.
4: But I don't want to put my kid in an awkward position. And we talked about it later, and he said, I'm fine with you doing that. So from now on, I'm just going to say no. Just no, I'm not leaving the room. Anything you got to ask him, you're going to ask in front of me. Of course, so I bring this up to some people and they look at me like, why would that be a problem? What sort of crazy, what are you hiding? What awful thing are you doing to your child that you want to hide No. Do you not understand? They're declaring that they know what's best and you don't. That's the statement they're making.
5: And there's a presumption that they are justified in coming between you and your child and saying, all right, what's the deal with him? What's going on?
4: Right.
5: Yeah.
4: I remember it, and this one was tough, and it blindsided me.
5: Katie's trying to stay calm.
4: Oh, go ahead, Katie.
5: Oh, boy.
2: I'm just thinking, you know, I've got a kid on the way, and I would blow a gasket if that were to happen.
4: Well, you're going
2: to
4: be dealing with it really soon, probably, because the first time it hit me was when Sam was born, and I was asked to leave the room so they can talk to mom without me there. Like, what?
2: Well, see, that's when I'm going to demand, no, Drew is staying. You can talk to both of us. Well, this is bizarre. Yeah,
4: feel free. They can't. I don't know what they do if you say that. But
5: they probably just make a note on a form.
4: Probably.
5: Yeah, it's an unholy confluence, I think, of what I was describing and like insurance companies and liability and maybe greater awareness of certain issues. Like every time I register to go to my usual, let's try not to have a stroke appointment with my doctor. I've got to fill out the pre form, which includes, do you ever feel like life is pointless and you take no joy in the things you do? And I want to fill in only when I'm filling out this form.
2: Yes. Actually, you know what? I've had to fill out two of those a week for the last month and I'm going to have to do it again today. I will be writing that.
5: Right.
2: Only when you guys ask me this question over again.
5: I appreciate the greater awareness of mental illness issues. But is there anybody who's so completely unaware of depression and what it is and where you might get help that they'll fill out that form and the doctor will say, Jim, it sounds like depression to me. And they'll be like, what, doc? The fact that I'm hopeless all the time and take no joy in anything. And that will be the pipeline. That will be the connection that saves them. It just strikes me as, I don't know, dopey.
4: Yes, Michael.
6: There are so many people out there, though, that actually think they do know best, and they will follow right along.
5: Oh, they think that the authorities know best?
6: Yeah, absolutely.
5: Okay.
6: Yeah.
4: What's your indication of that?
6: COVID. I hate to bring it up, but...
4: No, I'm talking to people who believe that the government's view or an institution's view of how to raise your kids is better than yours. What's your data that led you to that?
5: Excuse me, Jack, while I interview this sheep and ask it why it runs with the herd. That's just the nature of that sort of beast.
4: And I live in a state where it's certainly on the table for somebody to say to your kid behind closed doors, do you ever feel like a girl or a boy?
5: I mean, what? Except the activists are much more insidious. They'll say, do you ever feel like, you know, being a tough guy is not who you really are?
4: Right, right.
5: They'll find some universal like that and then shove that wedge in. That's what they do. I've seen it happen.
4: I feel like the questions were at least half like social science as a as opposed to all medical stuff like blood pressure, weight, you know, all those sorts of things that you do at a physical. Get the right vaccinations. Okay. It's just, I don't know. The modern world is not for me. Oh, that makes me insanely angry, though. I mean, just like I can't hardly control myself angry.
5: Right, right. Because you understand the greater symbolism of it and the intent behind it.
4: Right. And as a full-time single parent, the responsibility I have of raising kids and how much work it is. And now you've just stepped in to say, we're really the ones in charge here. Oh, my God.
5: Yeah, I know them intimately and love them on a level that the greatest poets couldn't even describe. But you, having just walked into the room, are going to take control now.
4: Okay, right. Great. That's great. Exactly it. You put it better than me. That's exactly the feeling.
5: I've spent all week.
4: All day today, for instance, doing nothing but trying to make sure his life is okay. And now you're going to put me out of the room because you're
5: take the wheel.
4: Yeah, you're going to take the wheel.
5: Yeah.
4: Oh, my God.
5: Next time they ask you about guns in the home, say, yes, six. I mean, they're not in the home. They're on my person right now.
4: Take
5: all six of them.
4: One in my left sock, one in the back of my pants. I guess two here.
5: One here in my groin. Got to be careful with that one. Am I wrong? Then, of course, both of my holsters on either hip. And then the one tucked in my back in case, you know, things get really hairy.
4: One on each side like you're Yosemite Sam.
5: Oh, and I've got one of those drop-down machetes, too. Do you need to know about that? It's in my sleeve here.
4: Ah, boy. Got a barrel of anthrax in the garage. I'm just, let me go through the list here.
0: Jack Armstrong and Joe Getty. 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
1: I think people more and more think, oh no, they are smarter.
2: Well, they're more effective at achieving an outcome. But again, if this leads to a place where people can't put food on the table because you don't have a way to make right. ends meet, that's an outcome. That's an anti-human future. If everybody saw that, we would have to say we got to put our hand on the steering wheel and choose something else. The world we're heading towards is good for a handful of soon-to-be trillionaires. It's not good for regular people. And I think there needs to be something, the human movement, basically, of humanity fighting back against the encroachment of technology. We saw it with social media. When you have India, Australia, Spain, right. France ban social media for kids under 16, that's the human movement.
3: Yeah, man, it all breaks down if you just say, but what about China?
4: Right.
3: How are you going to stop China from doing it?
4: There's never been an ability we have as a species that hasn't been used. You know, if it's right. useful. Yeah, I don't think that's realistic. I agree with them in spirit, but what does that mean?
3: Yeah. So here's something maybe I also don't know what it means, and maybe you can explain to me. Do you know what it means when people say, are we living in a simulation?
4: Yeah.
3: I don't know that I do, but maybe you can explain that here in a second. So Elon Musk tweeted this out over the weekend. And that also reminds me, somebody did a thing online of like, what's the most important tweet of all time? I think it was based on some of the things Trump had said. Hmm. And somebody had one to Elon. Elon tweeted something about Twitter, about how great it is, but it's flawed. And somebody tweeted at Elon, you should buy it. And he said, how much do they want for it? That might wow. be the most important tweet of all time. Wow. Anyway, Elon tweeted this out over the weekend. He said, I had dinner once with a top physicist and a top computer scientist and asked what they thought the probability was that we are living in a simulation, or we are in a simulation. They answered simultaneously 0% and 100% respectively. The physicist said 0% chance. The computer scientist said 100%. We're living in a simulation. What does that mean? I hear people, my son says it every now and then. What does that mean? We're living in a simulation.
4: Well, straight out of movies like The Matrix, where everything you think
3: I've
4: you
3: not
4: perceive,
3: seen the
4: you
3: Matrix.
4: See. Oh, it's fantastic. Everything you see and hear and experience has been simulated for you by our overlords. It's not what it seems to be at all. It's all a fake.
3: And when would this have occurred? Like a long, long time ago? Or?
4: Burr. I don't know.
3: Like it's, that it switched from reality to a simulation.
4: Well, it doesn't matter, in effect, Jack, because you could ask your dad, hey, Dad, did you grow up in a simulation? But he's part of the simulation. So he would tell you, no, son, and stop asking such silly questions.
3: This is sort of like the joke that my son really likes. If life is a simulation video game, the graphics are amazing, but a lot of the characters suck.
4: That's so good. That is so good. Yeah.
3: I don't know if I fully understand. Still don't know if I fully understand it. And then
4: of course, the Matrix, speaking of cultural references that people use all the time, that's the basis of being red-pilled or black-pilled or whatever it was and waking up to what's actual reality.
3: And then why do you suppose the computer expert said it's 100% likely we're living in a simulation?
4: Because they're weirdos.
3: Okay. Thought I'd hit you with this. Chuck Norris died on Friday. This is from Variety Magazine. It's it's mostly a website like all their magazines, but it's a website magazine for the entertainment set in Los Angeles. But when
4: they used to call it the Bible of show business, right?
3: When Rob Reiner died not long ago, the headline was, his life and work in photos, from All in the Family to The Princess Bride and The Bear. When Chuck Norris died, big giant TV star, Chuck Norris was a great action star, but politics may overshadow his legacy. No mention of politics in the headline with Rob Reiner, who might be the most political person that's ever been in Hollywood.
4: Yeah.
3: But for him, it's just his life and work in photos. And all the TV shows and movies he was in. For Chuck Norris, politics may have overshadowed his legacy. Do you see a difference there? I know they don't think that they do that.
4: They don't think they're biased. Correct. Yeah. Well, yeah, Rob Reiner was political, but I mean, he had the politics that people agree with.
3: Normal
4: people. Politics of good people. Yeah. Moral people. He wasn't a radical like Chuck Norris.
3: Isn't that something? And you wonder why we hate you or don't trust you.
4: Oh, I hate him.
5: Armstrong and Getty.
3: Every spam call, every scam text, every sketchy email with your name, each one starts the same way. Somebody found you.
4: Your phone number is sitting on data broker sites right now. So is your home address, your email, your age, even the names of your family members.
3: All of it is searchable and for sale, and scammers don't need to be hackers to get it. They just need Google and Fox.

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2: From the good folks at the Babylon Bee, when California liberals get invited to a Texas backyard BBQ.
3: Thanks so much for inviting us. We've never been to a real backyard barbecue before.
4: You need to meet the host.
3: Oh, yeah.
4: Yes. Folks, this is Clay.
5: Hey, how you doing?
3: I'm Timpani, she, her.
5: I'm Steve, he, him. So I heard you guys moved back to California. Actually, is that true?
6: Oh, we did. But when we got there, squatters were in our homes, and by state law, we can't evict them for months. So we moved back.
3: We had no real right to the house anyways, it being on the traditional and unceded homelands of the Tongva, Chumash, and Kitch peoples.
5: Huh. Well, we are about to eat. So, we're going to say a few words.
3: A land use acknowledgement.
5: Grace.
3: I don't get it.
5: Pray.
3: Oh, like the emoji.
5: Exactly.
7: All right, everybody.
5: Why don't you guys come on over? Let's take care. Take our hats off. Let's bow our heads now.
7: Lord God, Heavenly Father.
3: Or Mother.
7: We just pray. Bless this meat we are about to eat in the name of Jesus.
3: Who was a person of color.
5: Everybody said.
3: Namaste.
8: We're going to say a few words before we eat. Oh, a land use acknowledgement. Oh, my God. Where did I read one of those just yesterday? Where was I? Anyway, and I was...
2: Canada's lost its mind with that stuff.
8: I was screaming at this plaque. Yeah, who had it before them? I guarantee you somebody had it before this tribe you just mentioned. Guaranteed.
2: And this tribe on the plaque probably took it by force. Or if they didn't, it's really immaterial anyway.
8: So what do you mean Canada's lost their mind on that?
2: Oh, the whole land acknowledgement thing, the whole wokeism thing. It is still 2022 in Canada, and maybe worse. We'll talk about that another time. But although we do have some very amusing audio from Canada's New Democratic Party, which is some ascendant lefty party, them at their meeting. Hilarious. More later.
8: So I know this makes me a pain in the ass, and I'll keep this short. But just because it's. I'm looking up at CNN right now. Gas hits $4 per gallon for the first time since 2022. That is just flat out not true in reality because of inflation. We've had so much inflation that $4 today is $3.58 in 2022 dollars.
2: Just, I mean, 2022, so, not 1972.
8: No, yeah, or 1992 or to any distance. No, just a couple of years ago. So for it to hit $4... for the first time in 2022 dollars, which you're claiming it is. I mean, that's what you're stating. It's got to get to 447, which I think it probably will in a couple of weeks. But, you know, it's just inaccurate, and it drives me crazy. Since you're making a big deal out of it. Plus, everybody should be aware of how much inflation we've had in the last half dozen years.
2: You were jokingly referring to yourself as Captain Pedantic earlier, but no, I think it's an excellent point. So not only is the news item just misleading, it's fundamentally misleading. It also papers over, for reasons I can't imagine, the insidious effects of inflation and how government fiscal policy, monetary policy causes inflation, which is like a massive tax on your savings and your pay. You'd think people would want to know that.
8: You used to need an inflation calculator app or whatever, but now all your chats can do it. All your chat app thingies, what are they called? AIs. All your AIs can do it. So just do it. And this is depressing. It is depressing. And I don't know when you're in the mood to be depressed.
2: Yeah, but it's disillusioning in a positive way. It's informative.
8: But like, if you have in your mind what $1 million is based on, like, I don't know, 1995. Check and see what it is now. Help you realize what you've actually got in your, you know, the value of your home or your 401k or whatever.
2: Well, let's use the numbers just to keep it simple, like the ones you're bandying about. So $4 gasoline is actually, what did you say it is?
7: $358.
2: Okay, so my $400,000 in investments is now worth $358,000. In 4 years, it's worth declined that much because, you know, and both parties are absolutely complicit, but mostly because of the Biden gigantic trillions of dollars of infusion of currency during COVID. They stole that money from you. And for whatever reason, journalists are too dumb or incurious or ignorant or something to point that out to you. It's just frustrating. I don't want to bring everybody down. Oh, my God. The next thing I was about to do is even more depressing. You'll change tack here.
8: Got a couple of sports notes I want to get to. Maybe next segment, how the whole robot umpire thing is going. Also, LeBron with another first. He seems to have one like weekly in this his last couple of months of his career.
2: Hey, here's a little on-air meeting of us and everybody listening. This is the sort of thing in the modern world that nobody wants. And yet, probably because of lawyers, nobody can do anything about. Here's this Orlando, Florida hospital. Got some woman in room 373. She was in the hospital for medical treatment. Well, that's a good reason to be admitted to a hospital, as reasons go. But anyway,
8: ranks right up there.
2: On October the 6th, it was determined she no longer needed acute care services, and they told her, you're discharged. You can go now. And she's like, no, I'm not leaving. I like it here. This was October of last year.
8: And they can't make her go?
2: The hospital has repeatedly made efforts to coordinate her departure with family members, offered transportation to obtain necessary identification, whatever. And the lady keeps saying, no, I like it here. You're going to keep feeding me and the rest of it. And instead of heaving her out on her ass, having a couple of big burly orderlies pick her up by the elbows and dump her out the front door, they feel like they can't do anything about it.
8: Wow. And that's costing somebody tens of thousands of dollars a day, I would guess.
2: Well, especially because the lawyers are now involved. The Tallahassee Memorial Healthcare has now sued the patient, saying she's refused to depart her hospital room
8: since
2: last October.
8: I can't believe that there's not some sort of thing. You sign all that paperwork when you get in that includes, when we determine you're better, you got to get out.
2: Well, right. And she says, yeah, I don't have an attorney. I'm representing myself. And no, I'm not going to sign those papers. No, I'm not even going to even respond to them. According to a federal agency, hospitals can be investigated by the feds for violations of treating patients when they need it. The patient can be discharged when the clinicians have determined any further care could be provided as an outpatient, blah, blah, blah. But there's nothing about, but if she won't leave, you can heave her ass out. I'm telling you. I realize it's kind of a semi-amusing story, but isn't that a symptom, speaking of medical care,
8: absolutely,
2: of terrible dysfunction?
8: Absolutely.
2: Well, and the joke in the Babylon Bee bit about, well, there's squatters in our home and we can't get rid of them for many months, so we moved back. yeah, namaste. All right, just to prove I didn't make up something as incredibly outrageous as what I said. If I lost it again, here it is. Hang on a second. Stand by. A Michigan Democrat campaigning for a U.S. Senate seat opened up about how it was a risk for him to condemn the local attack on a synagogue full of small children. But he did anyway. It was a risk, he said. All of our team was really worried about saying something, but leadership is willing to say the thing if you believe it to be true that nobody else is going to say. So, and Nellie Bowles of the Free Press makes a point, which is a nice point about leadership, I guess. But can we go back to that part where everybody was worried about you condemning an attempted mass casualty event on children? To understand how fast the rhetoric has shifted toward mass murder of American Jews, this is what counts as a brave stance now. So this Abdul Al-Sayed, there's actually a very funny story about him, too. He wouldn't comment on the death of the Ayatollah because many of his constituents or would-be constituents were sad, and he felt like it was a real act of courage to condemn a near-mass casualty of little children because he's a Muslim and his voters are Muslims. Folks, does that not kind of wake you up a little bit or make you think, wait a minute?
8: That's not a good place to be.
2: Oh, it's terrible. It's absolutely terrible. On a lighter note, because everything's a lighter note, hundreds of protesters swarmed a proposed New York men's homeless shelter site, physically blocking the construction beginning. It's a pretty Asian neighborhood, And they say, no, there are going to be all sorts of junkies and weirdos and drunks and perverts around here, and we don't want them in our neighborhood. Weirdos. Do it wherever you want them, Donnie, but don't do it here.
8: Do we have more of the homeless person, that clip we opened the show with? Do we have more of that?
2: Oh, yeah. Where is that? It's a report on junkieville's in L.A., L.A.'s bums and junkies, and trying to clear them out. Let's do 40 and we'll do 41, see how we feel about it. But 41st, Michael. Matthew Seedorf of Fox 11.
9: Dangers hidden in plain sight along the L.A. River.
10: You can see the cap of a needle right here. That's where they put the meth in.
9: Signs of illegal drug use, stolen property, and what some describe as gang activity.
11: Some of these gang members, you know, they carry backpacks with tools and ghost guns and a lot of narcotics.
9: Dangerous.
11: Very.
2: And then he goes on to interview some of the bums and bumettes.
9: Just steps from a busy trail near Griffith Park, dozens live in fortified shelters, tents, and even storm drains. Murky water below.
12: How long have you been out here?
13: 13 years.
9: A place time stands still.
14: Over 10 years.
12: 10 years?
14: Yeah, over 10, 20 years that I know of.
12: Do they try to offer you help?
14: Yes, I've been offered housing.
12: Why not take those resources?
14: I did. It's just not for me. I just always come back out to this, and I just like it.
8: She is really a glasses half full sort of homeless crack addict.
2: She's got, again, single.
8: 10 or 20. I don't know. Or I don't remember. But as far as I know. Everything's great. Very positive attitudes.
2: Single digit teeth, by the way, on this little gal. I hate to turn this sad and serious. That plucky, positive, agreeable attitude is how a lot of women on the street avoid getting like beat up, or they get allies to help them not get raped by being very friendly and agreeable. It's a survival strategy.
8: Oof.
2: Yeah, oof. But she's and she didn't come off as like.
8: I've been at it for 10 years or 20. What?
2: As far as I know.
8: 10 or 20.
2: Wow. If you don't know, who does? Yeah. Craziness. Let's hear the next clip.
15: Sort of a place for people who have been forgotten or who want to be forgotten.
9: Dirty sights many who use the trail have grown numb to.
16: You get used to it for sure.
17: Yeah.
16: It's like seeing a goose or like just seeing something else.
9: Or don't want to talk about.
12: I'm just asking about the homelessness out here, that's all.
17: Exactly. And I don't think that's I don't wanna comment on that.
12: Why not?
17: I don't want to talk. We're done. Thanks.
15: Okay. They put on the blinders, honestly. They look on their phones, they focus on their workout on the bike, they don't want to deal with it because homelessness is everywhere.
2: Well, bums and junkies are everywhere.
8: I want to deal with it. I don't know how to, but I want to deal with it. I want to get them out of there. My tax money paid for.
2: Yeah.
8: Because I have a similar thing in my town, the bike path, that we got to ride our bikes past the homeless junkie and hope you don't get stabbed.
2: Right. I see the description of this next clip and I'm intrigued. Go ahead, Michael.
9: In a statement to Fox 11, councilmember and mayoral candidate Nithya Raman calls homelessness along the L.A. River a unique challenge. Adding steep concrete slopes, culverts, and hard-to-reach areas make these encampments among the most difficult to address in the city. The only lasting solution is to bring people inside, and we are pursuing that solution with urgency.
2: Boy, there was nonsense followed by bad policy in that person's statement. Mm. Okay, super. It's a unique challenge because of the steep culverts. It makes it harder to do what?
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1: From the world of professional cornhole.
2: Oh, yes.
1: Quadruple. Now
2: we're on to major sports. Good.
1: This is one of the great headlines of all time.
2: Oh, yeah.
1: Quadruple amputee, comma, pro cornhole player, allegedly shot and killed acquaintance during argument, then drove off with the body.
2: Holy cow. You want to talk about more questions than answers. Where do you go in order or like, or order of importance, or do you start with the cornhole or the murder? It's up to you.
1: He's 27 years old. I've seen the videos of him playing cornhole.
2: Oh, you have?
1: Yeah.
2: Okay.
1: He got no legs or arms.
2: Clearly.
1: Get
2: to how he hurls the bag.
1: Who's the Southern comedian with the podcast? Theo Vaughn. Theo Vaughn's got a bit about a kid he knew in high school who used to win all these fights and he didn't have any arms. And I know, and he always says, I'm not kidding, zero arms. I always thought it was a funny line. But this guy's got zero arms and legs, but he's got arms down to like just past his shoulders. Oh, and he's okay. Got enough to like put the beanbag on there and he hurls it toward the thing and he's really good at getting it in the right spot.
2: They are, I believe, the boards 29 feet apart. That's quite a hurl.
1: Yeah, but he can do it.
2: Resourceful. Evidently quick to anger, however. Which brings us back to the whole, well, murder.
1: He'd been thriving as a professional cornhole player, getting a lot of attention because of the fact that he's a quadruple amputee. And had posted a lot of videos of him firing handguns. That's another thing he manages to do with barely any arms and no legs. So he's into shooting guns. Anyway, he was driving three pals in his Tesla SUV during a late night joyride in Maryland Sunday when he got into a heated argument with his front passenger. So the guy sitting next to you. No, we're not playing that song again. Jeez, we played it five times in a row. Or whatever it was. The argument turned violent and he allegedly shot and killed the dude sitting next to him. And then he kept driving with the body and then eventually dumped it somewhere.
2: Wow. Well,
3: he must have hated that song.
2: Yeah.
1: Yeah. I don't know what the argument is about, but.
2: That is a colorful human being right there.
1: God, and he had overcome so much, and now he's going to spend the rest of his life in prison.
2: Which will not be an easy thing.
1: I assume not. Unless he gets a cornhole league going.
2: Yeah, I'm a professional athlete. I've got a car, got friends in spite of my handicaps, but man, do I have a temper.
1: Yeah, there's got to be a documentary there. This guy's life. I mean, all the things he had to overcome just period without ever being a cornhole champion, just getting through life to age 27.
2: Yeah, and I'm not talking about like a crappy Dateline documentary. I want Ken Burns involved.
1: Right.
2: At least six parts. With famous actors doing voiceovers.
1: Exactly.
2: Tom Hanks explaining, and then I lost my other arm. Do we have any idea how he came to be in the state he's in? I mean, it's none of my business, but...
1: It appears to be birth defect.
2: Oh, okay. All right.
1: But I don't know that.
2: Wow.
1: I don't know. Maybe he fought an alligator. I mean, he's got a temper problem.
2: Fought it unsuccessfully. Well, it depends how you look at it, I guess.
0: It's the Armstrong and Getty Show.
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10: It will be a great deal for all, or there will be no deal at all. I'm Dave Anthony, Fox News. President Trump posted that about Iran on Truth Social with a warning that no deal would mean it's back to the battlefield, bigger and stronger than ever.
11: Negotiations with Iran are proceeding nicely. That according to President Trump, also calling on regional countries to join the Abraham Accords and make peace with Israel. He called specifically on Saudi Arabia and Qatar to join and added that others should follow suit, even left the door open for Iran to join the Accords if they sign this deal.
10: Fox's Trey Kingston, Tel Aviv. Optimism about a deal driving oil prices down about 5% right now. Gas is down a penny this morning, a nickel less than just before the Memorial Day weekend when AAA expected record travel, despite gas being more than $1.50 higher than before the conflict started. And that pump price could still go higher.
12: We have low stocks, we have spring demand, and retailers are still reeling from the price hikes they received a couple weeks back. They have not yet passed it through.
10: Analyst Trilby Lundberg's survey of gas stations has regular at $4.59 per gallon, AAA's national average $4.50. Back to President Trump. He also posted on this Memorial Day morning, God bless those that have made the ultimate sacrifice. And 2 hours from now,
13: as is tradition for the commander-in-chief, President Trump will lead a wreath-laying ceremony at the Tomb of the Unknown Soldier at Arlington National Cemetery in Virginia. The president's Memorial Day speech comes as thousands of American soldiers, sailors, and airmen are deployed to the Middle East amid ongoing operations against Iran. 13 service members have been killed since the launch of Operation Epic Fury in February.
10: Fox's Jared Halpern at the White House. There are also Memorial Day parades across the country, the biggest in Washington, D.C. About 50,000 people in Orange County, California have spent the holiday weekend evacuated as officials keep working to cool down a chemical storage tank that's been overheating, leading to fears of a massive toxic explosion. 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
4: 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But this is an Armstrong and Getty replay.
5: From Lexington and Concord to the folks standing up to Iran right now, we owe so much to the folks who've sacrificed everything for our freedom. 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And enjoy this Armstrong and Getty replay.
6: Michael, get the Price is Right clip ready for us for a couple of moments from now. Going to be talking about money. And this is, you know, I was trying to describe trying to figure out how to present this. And it occurred to me as I'm walking back to the studio that this is either so obvious to you, you can't understand why it would have to be explained, or you can't accept it at all. To me, explaining how a lot of blue states had made it so difficult to conduct business and taxed people of high earning levels so aggressively that they're leaving and they're losing revenue. It's like somebody said to me, you know, I had a friend and I like to punch him in the face randomly. And sometimes I'd poke his eyes and I really enjoyed that. And now he won't call me back. It's like, well, of course not. Well, here's a financial guru commenting. This is the biggest wealth transfer in American history, not happening on Wall Street. It's happening on U-Hauls. Over $2 trillion in income fled high-tax blue states for low-tax red states in just the last 11 years, essentially the Trump and Biden years. And the blue state solution, he points out, is to raise taxes again. But it's really quite stunning. The 31... Trump states have gained $2.2 billion in earner revenue, just earnings. And the Harris states, including D.C., have lost just short of $2 billion. In fairness, there are a few blue states like Colorado, Washington, Oregon that have gained a little bit of income, partly because a lot of folks are fleeing California to those states because they like the West Coast or the West in general. And they think, well, it's probably less bad. But yeah, I mean, you've got the five worst. Maryland lost $120 billion. This is small print and I'm old. New Jersey lost $212 billion. Illinois left $399 billion in earnings. California, $503 billion. And New York, Donnie, $660 billion, and a lot of that is backloaded toward more recently.
7: And that's why you got the governor, I guess, talking about how it's unpatriotic to not stay and pay your taxes, which is one of the craziest theories I've ever heard.
6: And her one bizarro statement that you want to help your country in the New York, go down to Palm Beach and drag people back. How would that work exactly? But a couple, at least, well, just recently, of billionaire bigwigs. If you're into finance, you probably know the names Ken Griffin and Mark Rowan. They're taking thousands of jobs out of the Big Apple and moving out as, quote, a direct consequence of Mayor Mamdani's tax the rich antics. And there are serious fears in New York that a big money exodus is on the way. Mamdani poked Griffin. You may recall this. He did a video outside Griffin's place in New York, in Midtown. He used it as a backdrop to drum up support for a proposed tax on luxury second homes in the city and actually named Griffin and everything. An appalled Griffin first threatened to scrap a big giant development on Park Avenue, then told CNBC on Tuesday that the creepy video spurred him to expand his firm's hub in Florida. Quote, we will add far more jobs in Miami over the next decade as an immediate and direct consequence of the mayor's poor decision here with respect to his posting of that video. Many New York leaders, including Governor Hochul, have publicly and privately warned Mamdani's rabble rousing is going to cause even more and more of this. So I won't bother with the other guy's story, but it's thousands of jobs and billions of dollars in revenue, which can be taxed there.
7: So we've all heard the joke, proposition, thought experiment, whatever it is, where how about we divide into two countries, you know, the conservatives and the socialists or the people on the left, and we'll see how we're all doing in 10 years.
6: Mm-hmm.
7: Looks like we're maybe kind of trying that.
6: Yeah. Yeah,
7: because the blue states people are leaving. Not only are they high tax, they're high services. And how are you going to pay for those?
6: Right. And enormous pension liabilities. And when those evil birds come home to roost, what are they going to do? Raise taxes again on the quote unquote rich. You need to pay their fair share. Finally, you can find anybody. A couple of interesting stats. Texas and Florida continue to draw the largest number of new residents, but South Carolina, where I spend a great deal of my time, is growing faster than any other state as a percentage. As more Americans continue to relocate across the country, this is all according to IRS data. Broad shift toward the South. You've heard about that as Americans say they're making the move for lower taxes, more jobs, higher quality of life. South Carolina saw the biggest influx per capita, equal to just over 1% of its population. In what's the time period of that? Surely that can't be a year.
7: And the worst thing is if you I want to discover some place that doesn't ever catch on. Because I've been places before that catch on.
6: Yeah.
7: And then everybody comes and ruins it.
6: yeah. Yeah, that does.
7: Californians come and want to change the laws for some weird reason.
6: I don't remember the
7: like Idaho.
6: Oh, my God. Yeah. Don't California my Idaho / Colorado / Texas. For what it's worth, back to that first chart, South Cackalack, which is not a huge state, but with the influx of residents, they gained more than 29,000 new tax filers and roughly $4.1 billion in income for a smallish state. And they mentioned this shift is likely to boost local economies in the state as new residents bring spending power and help fill open jobs and growing industry. Not to mention tax revenue. Texas and Florida are big, so they're they're the number one in terms of sheer people. But Texas led with, these are 2023, which is last numbers that the IRS has ready. 56,473 new residents, followed by Florida with 55,000 or so. The gains come as some of the nation's most expensive states, which are run by Democrats, are seeing the biggest losses. California is down more than 100,000 tax filers. Not people, tax filers.
7: Yeah, that's a good way to count tax filers as opposed to if you're growing through illegal immigration or whatever else.
6: And New York by nearly 72,000 tax filers, as South Carolina, for instance, gained 29,000.
7: You know, a topic I haven't heard anybody bring up. So we thought when COVID hit and a lot of people went Zoom and there was some belief there for a while that that might be permanent, that people would be able to move wherever they wanted, at least out of urban centers and that sort of stuff, might restructure everything. That didn't work out because so many places have decided, nah, we like it better when you're here at work mm-hmm. and all that sort of stuff. But if AI happens the way they predict it and nobody's working, and everybody's got, you know, universal high income or whatever, and you just don't have a job flat at all.
6: Mm-hmm.
7: Wonder what that will do to the distribution of people around the country. I mean, if you not only do you not have a Zoom job, you don't have a job at all. You really could live wherever the hell you want.
6: Yeah.
7: Wonder what that will do to society.
6: Well, yeah, this gets back to our thought experiment of a couple of weeks ago about what would an economy look like if there's no scarcity. But of course, they're not making more land, as they say. You can develop land. But I mean, so everybody would want to live in San Diego, right? I mean, because it would probably come down to climate and scenery and recreation and that sort of thing.
7: I don't know. Different people choose different stuff, I guess.
6: True enough. But if it gets too crowded, the pleasure drops.
7: Right.
6: And if it gets too expensive, I mean, scarcity will always exist when it comes to, you know, only one guy can live in the penthouse at the top of a building.
7: Right. So I've never heard anybody even brush up against this topic.
6: But if everybody, you know, maybe I should hit my AI with this instead of the other thing I asked it, which was what would an economy with no scarcity look like? And the thing was like, dude, you're blowing my mind. if everybody made grossed $1 million a year, you'd have to make $2 million to gross $1 million roughly. But if everybody just got $1 million a year, where would you live? What would the housing market look like?
7: Wouldn't they start charging $150,000 for a car, though, because everybody has so much money?
6: And who's going to build it? Dude's like, F you, I'm not building your house. I got $1 million a year.
7: Well, right.
6: I'm not working.
7: Well, robots will build it.
6: Robots. Yes. But, I mean, okay, so, I don't know. Maybe, you know, we were talking about South Carolina or, we love this Sierra Nevada, the beautiful mountains of Northern California. We had a place for a long time in the Gray Eagle area, which is beautiful. It's up in, it's sparsely populated, Yuba County, if you want to Google it. But if everybody could afford to build like a home with an unbelievable view there, it would no longer be it.
7: Correct.
6: It would be a completely different place. So, I mean, choked with traffic, the idea of some of those little mountain towns being, you know, like, yeah, don't go, honey. It's rush hour. It'll take you an hour to get across town.
7: Mm-hmm.
6: What does that look like?
7: I don't know. I don't understand how this works.
6: Yeah, neither does anybody else. But we got to beat China. That's all I know. Damn Chinese. Has there ever been less certainty about what 5 years will look like? The middle of World War II.
7: No. I don't even think then.
6: Nah. Because we knew what fascist regimes look like. I mean, if you're a Jew in the middle of World War II, you might be, you know, pretty nervous about it. But
7: yeah, and we, you know, the free world recognized pretty early on we're going to win. It's just going to take a long time, and it's going to be ugly. But
6: yeah.
7: So now I don't think there's ever been a period of history where, and not like completely restructure society
6: right.
7: in a way you can't even imagine, where you're having these kind of stoner conversations.
6: Well, right, because, yeah, my idiotic grasping for an example, you had an idea what housing would be in the middle of World War II.
7: I had a 14-year-old and a 16-year-old. My 14-year-old, 5 years, will be 19. And we have no idea what the world's going to look like. And what do you tell a kid to do? Study your...
6: Something.
7: Or it might be a complete waste of time, and I mean a complete waste of time. Does you no value whatsoever right. to learn the things you're learning?
6: Work on your foot speed and gunfighting skills.
7: Might be right.
6: For the coming utopia, the Mad Max utopia. It's going to be Valhalla, and everybody's going to be happy just sitting around strumming guitars and writing poetry. For whom? Nobody wants to hear it. Everybody's writing poetry. If everybody's a poet, no one's a poet.
7: My youngest has interest and wants to do stuff, but my oldest said, I'm just going to party all the time. It's going to be awesome.
6: Mm.
7: So he's just looking forward to it. He's hoping he's going to get out of high school and be a year or two away from the everybody gets a check and you just hang out with your friends. What are you doing today? Going to the beach or the forest or wherever you live?
6: Mountains, river,
7: whatever you do.
6: Pool, bar.
7: Hey, going to the pool, going to the bar.
6: Right.
7: Every day for the rest of your life. Yeah. Maybe.
2: Fifth of Hennessy.
6: Sounds great. Signed, Jimi Hendrix. Say that to him.
7: Wow.
6: He'll be like, what? Who?
7: Wow. How about sounds great, Jimmy Buffett, who did it his whole life?
6: Oh, no. Jimmy Buffett worked like a fiend.
7: He's walking around barefoot drinking margaritas.
6: He pretended to be that. It was all a lie.
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12: want to
13: do that. 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
12: Oh, it absolutely is.
13: Okay, I'll tell you. I was a Sammamish City Council member, and whenever they had asked me to do the Pledge of Allegiance, I couldn't make it through the whole thing without crying. I know, it's so dumb. I mean, I know I'm patriotic, but what the heck? So I go into Longevity Medical Clinic, and I explain this to them, that there's something wrong with my hormones or something, and they see the testosterone and the estrogen are all out of balance. We balance all that stuff, and I can do the Pledge of Allegiance without crying. But I've also noticed that I deal with stress a lot better, don't I?
12: Yes, you're a lot easier to live with.
13: Yes.
12: Because you're getting more sleep, you have more energy, you're better organized, and I'm not...
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0: Now, Katie, can you explain what that was?
1: It's this trend going around on TikTok where apparently if your child is screaming and having a fit and you yell, "Jessica, where are you, Jessica?" the child stops.
0: Now, and I assume obviously they don't need to be named Jessica for this to work in theory.
1: I don't know.
0: So is it just something, well, just yelling, would yelling anything work? Is that the trick here? Or is there something about the sounds, Jessica, that are more startling and ear grabbing than other sounds?
1: Zero science behind it, Jack. Kind of? I don't know.
2: It's the internet. Nobody will be talking about this by 4 p.m. That is an interesting question.
0: Just yelling anything might be the thing.
2: It seems to me I've heard a different version of this where if you yell something nonsensical, it will so change the set of the brain. Just the which neurons are firing, that the whole I'm upset and I'm a kid, so I'm yelling will become, wait, what was that? What? And then, it interrupts the neurological flow.
0: And is that
2: I'm making up terms as I go here.
0: And is that when you throw the slice of cheese on their head?
2: Exactly.
1: Oh, that one needs to come back. That was great.
2: Exactly. Well, it's the same thing.
0: Right.
2: Jessica, where are you? Jessica is the new slice of cheese on the head.
1: I'm not condoning any. If the animals don't like it, don't mess with them. But have you seen what they started doing that to cats? With the slice of cheese?
0: No.
1: And the cats just like stop and freak out. Oh, I'm so sure. Good.
0: I would freak out. Did you just throw a slice of cheese on my head?
1: And it's like the Kraft stuff that's super sticky.
0: I don't know how to react to this.
2: Precisely. Yeah. You stop what you're doing.
0: I had a
1: cheese trend.
0: I had a moment yesterday. You'll be this soon enough, Katie.
1: Okay.
0: As Katie Green is with child, if you're new to the show. I was coming out of the gym and there was coming into the gym and there was a mom coming out and she had a stroller with like a little kid and then she's holding another kid's hand. She's got the bag over her shoulder. She's trying to hold her bag full of stuff and get the kid out and the kid is like distracted and pushed through. And for whatever reason, I just love moms or dads, parents doing the deal, just watching them just like, cause that is such a hassle. And I just love people doing that. I think it's fantastic that there are still enough people that are willing to do that and do it willingly and get so much satisfaction out of just doing the deal of being a parent.
1: Hmm. Yeah.
0: And I realize it might be because I'd been listening to a podcast of people that were childless and all that sort of stuff. You have no idea the satisfaction you get out of that. If you're childless and you look at that as a hassle.
2: Anytime I see a dad actively engaged in his child's lives, it makes me so happy.
3: Armstrong and Getty.
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0: Build a base on the moon through dozens of missions. The agency announced it was pausing plans to develop a space station to orbit the moon and would redirect some of those resources to the lunar base. Among the other projects, a brand new nuclear-powered Mars vehicle that NASA hopes to launch by 2028. The Mars mission would put nuclear electric propulsion technology to use in space for the first time.
1: A moon base. Okay, that'll be exciting.
2: That nuclear-powered vehicle, how many miles per neutron? the future, Jack. It lies before us.
1: Thank you for that.
2: I wonder how much of this stuff actually gets achieved.
1: I assume it all will.
2: Like the Mars stuff, think?
1: Yeah.
2: Yeah, I just wonder whether humankind, the United States and specifically, will retain the will and means to do it.
1: Well, I think Elon will do it privately if the government doesn't.
2: Yeah, could be. I'm interested. I have no position on it. I just wonder. So speaking of technology, here's my hallmark. I have several hallmarks. Accuracy, yelling at the staff, yeah. Several hallmarks. One of my jihads is that evidence is not proof. That individual pieces of evidence can be misleading or incomplete or you're lacking the counter evidence. And so everybody wants to leap to conclusions all the time. I try very hard not to do that.
1: Such a time saver.
2: Anyway, this is just beyond proof.
1: Between stereotypes and leaping to conclusions over little evidence saves me so much, frees me up for all my other hobbies.
2: Well, stereotypes are a time saver. Anyway, I'm shopping for golf wear a number of months ago. And this friend says, oh, you got to try these shorts. Really nice shorts. Love them. I won't bother you with why, but they're super great golf.
1: Waist, two leg holes, the whole thing.
2: Oh, yeah, and a fly. Yes, you've seen them. Anyway, so I really, really like them, and the weather's starting to get warm again, so I think, yeah, I'm going to get a couple more pair of these shorts. And I had jotted a note down to myself to ask our local golf shop, you know, can you get me this color? And Judy sees this note on the kitchen counter, and she says, and I'm going to make up the brand. Or I'll just tell you, because otherwise people will yell at me.
1: You're wearing Lululemon shorts.
2: Well, I don't want to repeat the infamous potato chip incident. So it's Red Vanley. It's all one word, Red Vanley. I don't know if it's a word, and I don't care. Or name, or I don't care. But so she said, what is this? I said, oh, Red Vanley shorts. Those are the pull-on shorts that I like so much, I was going to get a couple more pair. And she said, oh, okay. An hour later, she's getting hammered on her cell phone. Every site she visits, Red Vanley ads. Come on, people. And I'm Mr. Don't Leap to Conclusions. I'm leaping on that conclusion, and I'm beating it with both my little fists, all right? It's just clear what's going on here.
1: So what do you think listened to you and then started targeting you with advertising? Your phone? Your refrigerator? Your toaster, your TV, all the things with listening.
2: Well, see, that's the interesting part. We don't have smart anything except for like the TVs. And we have almost exclusively Apple devices for our hardware, like laptops and iPads and stuff like that. She is occasionally on Facebook. Was the Facebook app open? Buried in the fine print. Katie, talk to me.
3: That's it. So if you have apps open on your phone and you've enabled the camera microphone capability,
1: probably more likely didn't disable the camera microphone.
2: Thank you.
3: Right.
2: Opt out.
3: Mm-hmm. Okay. Well, there's that. But if you leave the app open, it still has the ability to listen in the background.
1: Oh, you're telling me somewhere in the 87 pages of agreements on Facebook, it says, by the way, we get to listen through your microphone.
3: It can be any app that in the, you know,
1: sure.
3: 87 Senator, pages.
2: We would never use that technology to target ads, which is our entire monetary stream. No, it's merely so you can utilize Alexa more readily.
3: That's why as soon as I'm done using an app, I close it.
2: Interesting. Came across this. That's good practice. Alexa, stop recording me. A new anti-surveillance device is blowing up on social media, promising to stop digital recorders in their tracks. But this guy's trying to figure out if it actually works. A 90-second video on X, a young, bespectacled woman with a charming German accent speaks to the camera about Spectre One, the first smart device that stops unwanted audio recordings from happening around you. The young woman happens to be the product's inventor. She found herself unexpectedly in the eye of the latest technology hype hurricane. So this guy goes into whether it actually works or not.
1: Well, yeah, won't this be a never-ending race between the I've got a listening device that can't be tracked and the trackers?
2: I don't know. I don't know enough about the technology. I don't know if you can get around this technology or if it even works. But do you remember all the times we talked about this and all the big tech companies said, no, we're not listening to you.
1: Right.
2: Yeah. Oh, my God. They just lie and they lie and they lie.
1: Well, they get caught on a regular basis and then they say, oh, okay, that was a mistake. I remember when Tesla got caught. They were looking at people with their cameras.
2: Boy, this thing runs $1,200. Yikes.
1: How often am I worried about somebody recording me? Probably not a lot.
2: Yeah. I mean, I still like those shorts just fine. So if I'm getting ads for them, it's great. But I only have one ass. I can't buy 50 pair of shorts. I don't need them.
1: Well, shorts makes more sense than like refrigerators, lawnmowers, lots of different things that you buy once every 15 years. God, I've got one of those. I don't remember what it is. That just keeps hitting me with the ads. I'll never need to buy that again. Who can I tell that I'll never need to buy that again? So you stop sending me those ads.
3: Well, no, this is all reminding me also of the Nancy Guthrie case, how she had unsubscribed from her house cameras. Right. And then the more footage just came out last week that they got.
2: Well, and on your point, Jack, I now, and I'm sure I'm not the only one, I'm getting spammed more than I was like 2 months ago. And I thought it was like at some sort of outer limit. I get phone spammed. Oh, half a dozen to 10 times a day. And it's always the same thing about, I'm calling to call a report on the progress of your business loan, or I'm calling to see if I can help you with your business loan or blah, blah, blah. And it appears to be randomly generated phone numbers because I block them and I block them and I block them and I block them and it doesn't do any good.
1: We got to get some laws passed on that. I don't know how you square that with the First Amendment.
2: No, we got laws. You can't enforce them.
1: That's the
2: problem.
1: These
2: are offshore servers.
1: Drone strike.
2: Oh, wait a minute. Now you're talking. Let me get Pete Hegseth on the line. Secretary Pete, Joe here. I would love that.
1: Find out where they are and make them glow.
2: Yep. Back to the Stone Age. That's what I say. One final kind of tech AI note. I thought this was merely kind of fun and interesting. This guy, Nicholas Decker, who writes about tech, did a bunch of research and looked into other research on who uses AI in Congress. He put like the entire congressional record, and which has like everything that happens in front of Congress, through AI detectors. And he said, he's asking, how has AI been adopted by members of Congress? What effect, if any, has it had on the ideological content of legislation? What effect has it had on the rhetoric? Has it made them more productive? And can we attribute adoption to the members or their staff? In brief, it has been widely adopted, but without any impact on actual policy outcomes, as far as they can tell. I don't know. I'm looking at who uses it the most. More as an expression of, okay, these people and or their staffers are kind of hip to technology and the rest of it. Not that it's an indictment or anything, but number one, and they don't have the first name, Owens from Utah. And Cuellar in Texas, Jackson, Illinois, Hernandez. It's funny, the first is
1: I'm
2: a Republican.
1: I'm more worried about the people that aren't, which shows that they have no interest in what's going on in the world that's about to be the most important topic on earth.
2: Yeah, the top 10 is a Republican, then I think it's six Democrats, then Republican, Republican, Democrat. Anyway, adoption has been substantial. In the past 3 months of the 119th Congress, fully 25% of documents in the congressional record are AI generated.
1: No, it'll be all of them soon, probably.
2: Yeah, speeches especially are being like cranked out by AI.
1: I'm more concerned with the ancient senator or House member who says, AI is a bunch of crap. Hasn't spent any time looking into it and has no interest in any of it.
2: Yeah.
1: Which is how we're going to get overrun by AI robots.
2: See, floor speeches, 7% AI, extension of remarks, whatever that is, I don't even know what that is, 30%. A much higher adoption in the House than the Senate, which you might expect because the House is much younger than the Senate. Although the staff ought to be hip to this stuff, although the grumbling old senator you portrayed so convincingly a moment or two ago might be telling its staff, don't bother.
1: Right.
2: Yeah. Anyway, just mildly interesting.
1: Why would anybody write a resume in the modern world and not just have AI do it for you? Or lots of things.
2: Oh, sure. Yeah. Yeah. If I wasn't in the downward coasting phase of my career, I'd be using the hell out of it.
1: The one foot in the grave phase of your career?
2: Exactly. And one toe on the other foot.
1: Are you kidding? Wow. You put the other foot in there now. Just a toe, but
2: I got 1.2 foots in the grave.
1: That's a moment.
2: Let's be honest. When that's and that second foot creeps a little closer and you got one that's right, that is a moment.
4: Armstrong and Getty.
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2: So this is an interesting story. A college student who stopped a massive computer disaster hack.
1: Hackers.
2: I hate hackers. Has to do with residential proxy networks. And there are dozens of companies around the world that run these networks that are made up of your phones, computers, video players. Their processing power is, sometimes you sign up for this, many, many times you don't, is used like in the dark of the night by res proxy companies that rent out access to internet connections on the devices to customers who want to look like they're surfing the internet from a genuine home address, but it's abused like crazy around the world. So you want that anonymity. It's useful for people who want privacy or for companies that want to masquerade as regular people to test out internet features, for instance, for a particular region or scrape the web for data. AI companies use the networks to get around blocks on automated traffic so they can gather large amounts of data to train their models. And then there are customers who want to hide their identity because they're ticket scalping, defrauding banks, calling in bomb threats, stalking, child exploitation, hacking or espionage. So in other words, it can be legit, but it is just abused like crazy by really evil. So that primer aside, or do you say primer? You got this college student at the Rochester Institute of Technology in Rochester, New York, Benjamin Brundage. That sounds like a character in a movie.
1: It really does.
2: He was closing in on a mystery that even seasoned internet investigators had left them baffled, and a cat meme helped him crack the case. So a network of hacked devices was launching the biggest cyber attacks ever seen on the internet. Biggest one ever. It had become the most powerful cyber weapon ever assembled, large enough to knock a state or even a small country offline. And investigators didn't know exactly who had built it or how. And Brundage, who's a tech student and a computer whiz, had been following the attacks too between classes and was conducting his own investigation. And in September, the college senior started messaging online with an anonymous user who seemed to have more knowledge than a person ought to have about the attack.
1: You're close to getting to a portion where you could just start quacking or barking, and I would understand it as well. what's going on here?
2: We need a young person to explain this story to Jack. Stat. Okay. So anyway, college kid's aware of this giant super cyber attack and is intrigued. I want to know how they did it too, or how they were about to do it. So he's chatting on Discord with a bunch of, you know, hackers and programmers and computer whizzes. And he comes across a guy wait a minute. How does he know that? Brundage started to think, but he didn't want to come. He wanted more information because he thought, I'm onto something, but he didn't want to come off as too serious. So he shut down the conversation. Then every now and then he'd send a funny gif to lighten the mood, including a cat's owner adjusting a necktie on a cat.
1: That's just like, hilarious.
2: This Brundage chap, his savvy, his emotional intelligence is what really impressed me about this.
1: A cat with a necktie.
2: I know. These are odd times. Cats are so formal. But if things were starting to get serious, he'd say, yeah, I gotta go. He'd cut it off. Then he'd send a cat freaking gif for Jif. Brundage was fluent in the memes, jokes, and technical jargon popular with young gamers and hackers who are extremely online. He says, quote, it was just a bit of just asking over and over again, then being like a bit unserious. At one point, he asked for some technical details. He followed up with a cat meme, a 6-second clip that showed a hand adjusting a necktie on a fluffy gray cat. Brundage didn't expect it to work, but he got the information. It took me by surprise, he said.
1: Did the cat eventually have a wedding to go to? Or?
2: It's not clear to me, but the cat is wearing both the black necktie and a white collar. Eventually, the leaker hinted that there was a new vulnerability on the internet. Brundage, who is 22, would learn it threatened tens of millions of consumers and as much as a quarter of the world's corporations. As he unraveled the mystery, he impressed veteran researchers with his findings, including federal law enforcement, which took action against the network a couple of weeks ago. A researcher at a giant computer company that does this sort of thing joked at one point that the entire internet could go down if Brundage spent too much time studying for his exams.
1: Wow.
2: How crazy is that?
1: Someday,
2: how savvy is that kid?
1: Someday the whole internet's going to go down, or all of airline, it's, you know, a major, major attack somewhere in the world or all over the world. And it might be China or, as Trump famously said, some 300-pound guy in his basement. Just knows how to do it.
2: Yeah, especially given the nature of this, the joining together of the devices that I was talking about, the residential, what you call it. It was a couple of years ago that Nokia's sensors had picked up a series of increasingly powerful cyber attacks coming from devices that hadn't previously been considered dangerous, called distributed denial of service or DDoS attacks. We've all heard of those, I think. They were massive floods of junk internet data designed to knock websites offline by overwhelming the data pipes that connected them. Sometimes launched by extortionists or even business rivals. But Nokia saw hundreds of thousands of devices joining in these attacks. One unprecedented attack later in the year on internet service provider Cloudflare was, quote, comparable to the combined populations of the UK, Germany, and Spain, all simultaneously typing a website address and then hitting enter at the same second.
1: Wow.
2: The network, which would become known as Kimwolf, which sounds like an anime cartoon for adolescent girls, seemed to be using residential proxy connections to launch its attacks, giving it the potential to do massive damage. The basic message was, be afraid, said one computer expert.
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24: Honoring the fallen. I'm Dave Anthony, Fox News. Americans are doing that across the country. That's the biggest Memorial Day parade of them all in Washington right now. Fox's Madeline Rivera's in D.C.
6: And this holiday is especially meaningful as Americans celebrate the United States' 258th anniversary. More than 1 million Americans have died in military service across this country's history.
24: That includes Chris Horton, an Army specialist killed in Afghanistan in 2011. His father, David, tells Fox,
8: do your barbecue and go to parades or have fun or whatever you do, the beach. But at the same time, remembering why you have these freedoms.
24: President Trump posted on Truth Social, God bless those that have made the ultimate sacrifice. Next hour, the president will go to Arlington National Cemetery to lay a wreath at the Tomb of the Unknown Soldier. He also posted, negotiations with Iran are proceeding nicely, and it will be only a great deal for all or no deal at all. Warning again, they could go back to the battlefront. Fox's Trey Yingst reports from Tel Aviv.
9: The current plan is to formally end the war and open the Strait of Hormuz without tolls, before eventually dealing with all enriched nuclear material in Iran and not permitting further enrichment. Now, Iran will receive billions of dollars worth of assets unfrozen, along with oil sanctions waivers. U.S. officials say this will only take place if they uphold their end of the bargain.
24: About 50,000 people still out of their homes around Garden Grove, California, and will remain evacuated until the risk of a toxic explosion subsides.
10: Fire officials say they've been conducting an all-night mission monitoring the overheated tank to see if the threat of an explosion has passed. This after firefighters found a crack in the tank, which they believe has been relieving pressure. Even though that crack formed, fire officials say air samples show there are currently no chemicals leaking into the atmosphere. The tank contains methyl methacrylate, used to manufacture acrylic plastics like plexiglass. It can be highly flammable, and the tank currently holds about 7,000 gallons of the chemical.
24: That's Max Gordon. 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
3: And now, here's Armstrong and Getty. We are not here, but you're hearing our voices. It's an Armstrong and Getty replay.
4: Oh, man, this hour is good. I say some really insightful and or hilarious stuff this hour. I can't wait to hear it again myself.
3: Really?
4: Now back to the Armstrong and Getty replay.
3: Found this absolutely fascinating. The slavery story you won't learn in school. It's a review and discussion of a book entitled Captives and Companions, A History of Slavery and the Slave Trade in the Islamic World by Justin Marazzi. And the reviewer, whose name is Tunku Varadarajan, can't believe I got through that, makes it clear a number of paragraphs in. Look, this is in no way some sort of trying to excuse the transatlantic slave trade. It's just perspective. And perspective is never a bad thing. I'll read some of it to you. Jump in anytime you want. Interrupt. For historians of human enslavement, and for black Africans more generally, the recently concluded African Nations Soccer Cup revealed images of an ugliness that has roots in the Muslim world's trans-Saharan slave trade. They mentioned at the Senegal-Morocco final, sections of the Moroccan crowd hurled racial insults at the Senegalese, just as Algerian spectators had earlier in the tournament when their team was beaten by Nigeria. Get the black slave, affronted Algerian soccer fans chanted. Anyway, in Captives and Companions, Justin Marazzi offers an engrossing and depressing account of this cross-Saharan trade in slaves. This won't be depressing on the show. It was conducted, the cross-Saharan trade in slaves was conducted largely unmolested by the Arabs and Ottoman Turks for 1,400 years.
4: Wow.
3: Targeting Eastern, Central, and Western Africa, the violent capture, trafficking, sale, and possession of black Africans by Muslims from the north of the continent, the lands of Arabia and Greater Turkey, endured as a practice for far longer than the transatlantic slave trade and turned many more humans into chattel than did the white European and American slavers and the slave owners of the Western Hemisphere, primarily in the Central and South America, as you may know. 17 million of this Muslim slave trade, as opposed to 11 million in the New World. Both numbers are horrific, as is the denial of liberty or of forced labor of any human being. But back in the day, it was practically ubiquitous around the world. Slaves were everywhere. And this number doesn't include the white slaves taken in the hundreds of thousands by Barbary pirates from Ireland, Spain, and Italy, and by the Ottomans from Greece, the Caucasus, and the oft-ravaged Slavic lands, about whom Marazzi writes with as much sympathy and humanity as he does those who are abducted from black Africa. No humanity toward blacks was shown by the many Muslim commentators who had held forth on current affairs and culture in the so-called Muslim Golden Age. Jahiz, a literateur and commentator from the 9th century, wrote disparagingly of black Africans, called the Zanj by Arabs, quote, like the crow among mankind or the Zanj, for they are the worst of men and the most vicious of creatures in character and temperament. Then he gets into the no comparison is intended to minimize the vileness of the Western slave trade, self-evident. But it is worth noting that modern day criticisms of slavery, including demands for reparations, are voiced at a much lower volume by the descendants of those who are on the receiving end of slavery in the Islamic world, if they are voiced at all. Any name checks Saudi Arabia, Kuwait, Turkey, Egypt, Libya, Morocco, where you have no constitutional protections and you can't ask for anything, really. And then he points out, forget criticism of Arab on African slavery. There's scarcely enough basic scholarship on the subject when compared to the academic outpourings on white on African enslavement. Marazzi quotes the late John Hunwick, a pioneering scholar of Islam in sub-Saharan Africa, who wrote, quote, for every gallon of ink that has been spilt on the transatlantic slave trade and its consequences, for every gallon, one very small drop has been spilt on the study of the forced migration of black Africans into the Mediterranean world of Islam and the broader question of slavery within Muslim societies. And this guy is one of the foremost historians of the Arab world, both ancient and modern. As late as, oh, Slavery in the Muslim world has demonstrated, he tells us, extraordinary longevity, continuing well into the modern era. As late as the early 1950s, the first workers in the Qatari oil sector were enslaved men. The last countries to formally abolish slavery are all of the Muslim world. Iran in 1929, Yemen and Saudi Arabia in 1962, Turkey in 1964, Oman
2: Saudi
3: in 19...
2: Saudi Arabia got rid of slavery 3 years before I was born?
3: Correct, yes. Wow. Turkey in 64, Oman in 1970, and most notoriously, Mauritania, which abolished slavery as recently as 1981, 12 years after man set foot on the moon. The last country to outlaw slavery in the Western Hemisphere was Brazil in 1888. And although slavery predates Islam, which is dated to have begun in 610 AD, the practice received divine blessings from the Quran. The holy book of the Muslims states that the inequality between master and slave is divinely ordained, and writes Morosi, acknowledges that that we are not all free. Slavery is, quote, part of the natural order. The Quran accepts it and is not proposing to abolish it. This was, says Morosi, a most politic position for the newly minted Quran to take. Quote, for a society accustomed to slavery from time immemorial, ruling it out at the outset would have done nothing to make Islam an attractive new alternative to tried and trusted paganism, polytheism for most people, apart, we might imagine, from the slaves. And the prohibition of slavery would have spelled Islam's failure. The Quran also permits a male slave owner to have sex with his female slaves, a godly green light whose terrible modern-day consequences include the, quote, depraved enslavement and rape of Yazidi women and girls in northern Iraq by so-called Islamic State fighters. And there's more of this, but I think you've gotten the main idea.
4: You know, I don't know if this fits with this or not, but I was watching a Tucker Carlson video with somebody he had on, doesn't matter who, and he gave a little screed that is making the rounds on social media and being attacked in a certain way, but he really had a point. His conclusion I don't agree with, but he really had a point. Tucker was talking about how you travel around Western cities and they're all like in decline. As opposed to, he said, cities in the Middle East and in the East are on the rise. And the people there are like proud of their culture and aggressively promoting their culture and want to spread their culture. And although the Western cities are in decline, ashamed of their culture, think the world would be better off with fewer of them. Mm-hmm. That is absolutely true. Now, his conclusion that therefore China's system is better or, you know, whatever you call the kingdoms of Saudi Arabia and Bahrain are better or whatever. That's where it all falls apart to me. But there's no doubt that our culture is constantly apologizing for ourselves and kind of ashamed of our history and, you know, be better off if somebody else ran the world because we ignore stuff like what you just said.
3: Yeah. Yeah. Self-hatred.
4: They ignore it too. I've been saying this for a long time. Is it really necessary? All the stuff about, we don't want to whitewash our history and everything like that. Okay, I agree with that. I agree with that generally. But what's the point of emphasizing the worst parts of your history and spending all your time on that? What are we trying to do?
3: What's the opposite of whitewashing? Because that's what academia and the media do all the time. They pretend that the unbelievable achievements of Western civilization didn't happen, or Western civilization should get no credit for them, or they're deeply ashamed of them because the other stuff. What's the opposite of whitewashing? Slander or character assassination, I guess. You know, decadence or... What was I gonna... I had the phrase in my mind. Affluence often leads to decadence. Decadence meaning characterized by or reflecting a state of moral or cultural decline. F. Scott Fitzgerald wrote a book about that in part to start a guy by the name of Jay Gatsby. Perhaps you've read it. But there is something about affluence that causes people to engage in counterproductive, navel-gazing, obsessive self-examination, self-flagellation. Whipping ourselves, beating ourselves, it makes us feel enlightened or something. I don't know exactly how it works psychologically. I'm apparently immune to it. I'm acutely aware of virtually every horror that's taken place in the United States and in the name of the United States, at least plenty to know, have a realistic view. I could go through the list, but you've heard it a million times. And recognize that the Founding Fathers and the Declaration of Independence and the Constitution and the Enlightenment are the best things that have ever happened to mankind. Both are true. I don't get you people who, I just don't get it.
4: I don't know if there's any breaking out of that, though, that a lot of your, you know, the Dubais of the world and all your Chinese cities and everything, like, they're aggressively growing, expanding, enthusiastic about themselves and their culture. And we're shrinking and ashamed.
3: Boy, that's interesting that you just, it's such a good insight. Just their attitude is forward looking and outward looking. And ours, a lot of Western civilization is the opposite. Yeah, I don't know what to do about it.
4: Tucker's
3: exactly
4: right about that. It's just his conclusion is wrong.
3: Oh, his conclusion is bizarre and idiotic, but
4: yeah. Probably paid for by the Qataris.
3: Maybe people who hate this country and Western civilization, we could round them up and make them do labor.
4: Ah, yeah.
3: Without no. It was a joke. All right, that was a joke. It was a dark joke. But it was a joke. It's clearly a joke.
4: I don't know. Be pretty handy.
3: All right.
1: Armstrong and Getty.
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3: 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I apologize in advance. Some stuff that I thought printed didn't, so I'm scrambling to organize. 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
4: You know what you need is a 3-ring binder.
3: Do I?
4: Oh, isn't that the best way to get organized? It was when I was in 5th grade.
3: It's certainly a way to get organized, yes. Antonio writes, all the Democrats should defect to Iran so they can hate America with their friends. Allah would be proud. I like that idea. This is from Alan on the pronunciation of Iran.
4: Okay.
3: The I can be ire, as in irresponsible. Oh, ear. But R-A-N is ran. Not Ron, not Ren, not Rin. Please say ran when you mean ran. Alan, I got a couple of comments to you. First of all,
4: I don't even know what I say. Iran. I guess I say Iran.
3: Sometimes you do. So the entire world, including Iran, pronounces it Iran. Americans in the 1970s got in the habit of pronouncing it Iran in the same way that at first we said Vietnam and that sort of thing. It's fine. It doesn't really matter. There are some people who say Iran or Iran or Iran. The point is, you are a pedantic person, like to the extreme, because you don't recognize that. I mean, for instance, the entire world except for you pronounces it Iran, which again is fine. But for you to like correct us when you have no idea what you're talking about, Alan, people don't like you. And it's because you're a pedantic know-it-all.
4: You're helping
3: and,
4: him now.
3: And if you can rein that in a little bit and just think, yeah, different people, different strokes for different folks. It's helped me in my life, and it will help you too, Alan, and I wish you the best. Moving along on the topic
4: soon
3: of...
4: Soon it will be a spot on the map where Iran used to be, perhaps.
3: Yes, yes. Here is your meme of the day, sent along by Drew. Jack, you'll love this. It's a man talking to AI, holds up a mushroom. Is this mushroom edible? AI says, yes. Next. You're right. That mushroom was poisonous. I'm sorry for the confusion. AI says, speaking to his grave, would you like to learn more about poisonous mushrooms?
4: I know. I like it when it gets something completely wrong and then it just yada, yada, yadas it.
3: Right, right.
4: I ask him about a movie.
3: I missed that one.
4: I ask him about a basketball game. Says, that game did not happen. And then I say, yes, it did. It happened. I watched it. Oh, you're right. My bad. Wasn't that a great game? No.
3: Actually, if we have time, I'll get to that in a second. But Tommy from New Braunfels, Texas, writes on AI and universal high income, I think you're forgetting about human nature. Well, we never forget about human nature, but I'll read on. You're thinking that all these people living on this high basic income will be living in some modest government housing when in reality, it will be some asshole apartment in another government project. Mm. They may be happy getting stoned all day, but that won't last. When the people want more money to go to work and buy more things and live in a nice private home, the people on welfare will get jealous and want what the workers are getting, then vote to steal that from the workers. Is that starting to sound familiar? Thank you for your attention to this matter, Tommy.
2: I don't know if I believe in the whole forcing the government to put guardrails on this stuff thing or not, but if these masters of the universe, Altman and Elon and everybody, are going to go around talking about this plan, I think we should, as a population, force them to sit down at a round table and explain exactly how this is going to work, because there's a bunch of details missing.
3: Yeah, like one of these your Senate hearings that aren't a soundbite, you know, just a showboat fest. Yeah, a serious discussion of it. I would love that.
2: There'll be an abundance of giant homes? That doesn't make any sense.
3: It really doesn't. Yeah. How's that going to work? Let's get specific. So G, the engineer, says, wanted to chime in on something briefly AI related. There have been a number of times on the show that Jack has complained about AI being clueless, whether it was looking for Marty Supreme or the basketball game. The reality is that this is not an issue or failing on the part of the AI. It's actually part of its design. Keep in mind that today's AI is more specifically put an LLM or large language model. These models are trained using large troves of textual data, be it written works, transcripts, or what have you. All this information is commonly referred to as training data. Now to Jack's complaint. The frustration that he is feeling stems from what is known as the knowledge cutoff. Basically, the LLM is being asked about specific subjects or events that are outside or simply post-date their training data. In other words, the LLM doesn't know anything about Marty Supreme because there was no data about the movie included in its training data, or more simply, the movie came out after the LLM's knowledge cutoff. Same reason it doesn't know about last night's basketball game.
2: Reading James Joyce's Ulysses, I can hit ChatGPT with a sentence. I don't even need to say what the book is from. I can say, what does this sentence mean? And it'll just jump in and say, that's from James Joyce, page blah, blah, blah, blah, blah. And I'm in an instant. And I'm like, right. How in the hell did you figure that out? But then you don't know the basketball game, so I don't.
3: Well, because of what G just explained. Yeah.
2: I still think it's limited.
3: Weak.
2: Google it. Have a way to Google it.
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12: Realize that there are a lot of individuals in this country that have entered that want to cause harm to Americans. They want to cause harm to our country. And amongst those, several of them would have terrorist ties with different terrorist organizations throughout the world.
13: Do we have a bunch of Iranians sleeper cells in the United States waiting for the order? I gotta say, I'm very, very skeptical of the idea. We're about to hear a report that lays out reasons why I shouldn't be skeptical. It's just my skepticism's mostly around, what would you be waiting for? How bad would things have to get before

0: would launch your sleeper cell attack. I mean, it just seems pretty crazy to me that, no, not yet. Not yet. What? We got aircraft carrier coming over there and more Marines and what?
1: Now wait till they really start bombing us and killing our leaders. Yeah.
0: Then we'll turn it around with a couple of terror cell attacks. Anyway, let's hear this report from News Nation because it's pretty interesting.
2: Authorities say roughly 1,500 Iranian nationals were stopped at the border during the Biden administration, but it's the unknown number of so-called gotaways that has officials sounding the alarm. Our reporting shows, you know, many from Iran are willing to pay tens of thousands of dollars to criminal networks like cartel-linked coyotes to get them across the border. I mean, even just last summer, News Nation reported 130 Iranian nationals were arrested in 1 week alone for trying to enter the U.S. illegally.
0: And lots of them were let in. He goes on.
2: The Trump administration, you know, they've warned about potential Iranian infiltration as early as last summer, saying the likelihood of an attack by Iranian-backed extremists in the U.S. would increase if Iran's leadership called for retaliatory violence against the U.S. and Israel.
0: So I'm of two minds on this that are in conflict. My one mind saying, and I said this at the time over and over again when our borders were porous, if Iran and China aren't getting people in here now, they should be charged with malpractice. We have an open border. They have all kinds of reasons to have bad people in our country. Now's the time. You'd be crazy to not do it.
1: China has many thousands in the country.
0: Sure,
1: right now.
0: Of course they do. But are they sleeper cells or spies or whatever? We don't know. But Iran, different story. Only because of my logic problem that I can't imagine if you've got a sleeper cell that. And you think that, I don't understand how you would think that some sort of Iranian attack on anything in the United States is going to help your cause any.
1: Mm-hmm.
0: Trump would absolutely just unleash holy hell on you. But what would you be waiting for? What's your timing? This doesn't make any sense at all.
1: As I said before, that's a really intriguing question. I'm thinking back to what was uncovered about a couple of different Iranian plots, including the one to assassinate Trump. And assuming that we got, you know, reasonably accurate coverage, I know some of this got to be classified, but assuming we got decently accurate coverage, it seemed to be hapless, hapless and idiotic. One of those, you know, like the half-wit scheme to, you know, rub somebody out in that damn Tiger King show. It kind of had that feel to it.
0: Right. The guy goes to a strip club and gets drunk and forgets he was supposed to do it.
1: And then decides, I'm not going to go anywhere and kill anyone. This is stupid. Given the utter brutality and effectiveness of holding on to power domestically, I don't want to underestimate these people. I don't know the answer to that question. That's a good question.
0: What? That was from News Nation, not from Fox.
1: I will tell you this, and I think most people in counterterrorism would agree with me. And if you're in counterterrorism, we'll certainly keep you anonymous. Let us know if you agree. Email mailbag@armstrongandgetty.com. I think they would say the greater threat is from the tens of thousands of would-be jihadis or pliable alienated young males from Muslim countries who might seize on this conflict as an excuse to strike back at the great Satan. Not directly sponsored or directed by Tehran, but just, you know, wanting to do it on their own.
0: Maybe we'll talk about this more later. The Wall Street Journal, with sources close to the president, telling them that he's really considering a military seizure of that 1,000 pounds of uranium, and it's laid out on what that would take. It could take many weeks and lots of people. We talked about that a little bit with Mike Lyons, because you need to get to the site, secure the site, bring in all kinds of like excavation equipment and everything like that, and do all the digging while protecting that site.
1: Yeah.
0: I mean, if Iran can be shooting rockets, you know, 1,200 miles away, they certainly got plenty of opportunities to shoot rockets into their own country.
1: Yeah, at some point, maybe as it gets closer, we ought to get into the question of retrieving that stuff in depth, because then there's the transporting of it, which is no simple task. It's extremely dangerous and volatile. But here are a couple of headlines worth seeing. This one, and I keep saying I'm going to feature this on the show every day, and maybe we just need a slot. There is a publication slash website known as the Defense News, which is all about United States military news, all the branches. And I get their early bird brief every day, and their top headline today is Pentagon reportedly preparing for weeks of ground operations in Iran. We can talk more about that. But another headline, this from the Wall Street Journal. Where is it? It's essentially the same headline. Oh, yeah, I'm having a mouse problem. Maybe I should see a urologist.
0: Who moved your cheese?
1: I probably misplaced it, knowing me. Ah, there it is. From the Washington Post, Pentagon prepares for weeks of ground operations in Iran. Yeah.
0: So here's something I learned about the Strait of Hormuz yesterday that I didn't know already. It takes 6 to 10 hours to get a ship through there. This is to the difficulty of, you know, actually having opened up enough that it would be safe for ships to want to go through. 6 to 10 hours. You're going so slow through that whole thing, sitting duck. And while people talk about it's so narrow, it's only 20 miles wide, the shipping lane where it's deep enough that you can run your ship is only 2 miles wide. So you're going really, really slow in a very tiny little well-defined lane.
1: And it's not in the middle either. It's close to the Iran coast.
0: That is very sitting ducky.
1: Oh, yeah. Yeah. Shooting gallery E.
0: So we would have to have serious control of that thing to make safe passage reasonable. So the most interesting thing over the weekend to me that happened was the Houthis engaging in the war again, and they started attacking Israel. But the concern is that they shut down the Red Sea. I don't know if you remember this. We talked about it a lot. They shut down the Red Sea traffic for like 2 years. Why the world put up with that at the time? I was saying, why is the world putting up with this? Why is the United States putting up with this? Why is Europe putting up with it? Why is anybody putting up with the ragtag group that is the Houthis, backed by Iran, shutting down the Red Sea? Because they're a real big part of the traffic, too. But so if the Houthis did that to the Red Sea like they did a couple of years ago, at the same time the Strait of Hormuz is shut down, 20% of international traffic, not just oil, of all kinds of shipping, mm-hmm. would stop. And almost all of it going back and forth between Asia and Europe. And it would be almost instant worldwide serious financial calamity if the Houthis can close down the Red Sea again. So I don't know if Europe at some point is going to decide, you know, this isn't good for our economy. I was just reading the AP story that while the United States economy is weathering the storm so far, for the most part, it's really hurting Europe. Don't their leaders want to do something about this?
1: Yes, some of them do very much. But this gets back to something you've been howling about for a very long time, which is the fact that Europe has gotten so soft and weak because of our security umbrella. Well, we are living right now with, what's the problem with that? Well, what if, says the professor, some crazy conflict broke out? And Europe's help was desperately needed, but A, they had weak, flabby, hollowed out militaries. And to the extent that they wanted to cooperate, their populace would not put up with any draining of the giant welfare state to finance their military buildup. That is precisely what's happening in Europe right now.
0: I had to explain this whole thing to my son because he was wondering about why European countries have universal health care and why we don't. I made this very argument.
1: Macron pulled up his panties the other day and announced that France had to, you know, beef up their military and blah, blah, blah. And the country went crazy. If they try to raise the retirement age from 30 to 31 in France, the streets melt down. You have giant demonstrations. Oh, my God. The Brits are dealing with the same things. The Germans, similar. Also, the Germans are a more disciplined society. It's precisely the case study that we've been, you know, saying would come along.
0: Something we got to get to at some point. We won't do it next because we need to lighten up, Francis. Did Benjamin Netanyahu shut down Palm Sunday services for Christians?
1: Oh, over goodness. The weekend. Oh my God.
0: Big story. Guess. And when I first heard it, I was quite annoyed by it. But there are a bunch of people trying to make it clear that that's not exactly what happened. So let's not go further down the road of trying to drive a wedge between Christians and Jews and make this all
1: I
0: about
1: smell
0: the Jews.
1: Tucker Carlson's cologne in this.
0: Well, it's kind of an interesting story. It seems to be more of a rogue cop. It actually did happen. The shutting down the Palm Sunday services in Jerusalem at the whatever that famous church is, like Most Holy of All Holy Churches. I don't
1: church
0: know
1: Church of the Rock.
0: I don't know how to say church that word. The Holy Sepulcher.
1: Is that the Sepulcher.
0: I can read it, but I can't say it. But anyway, didn't get to do Palm Sunday because there's been a lot of, you know, attacks and we're worried about you. No. I'll worry about myself if I want to go to church. I know there are attacks going on. You don't get to shut it down. But it seems to have been a rogue cop that did this or something. Not Benjamin Netanyahu, and he's out apologizing. It's a pretty big deal, though. Politically.
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0: So I came across this Pew poll in which they asked people, should marijuana be legal or illegal? And a higher percentage of young people wanted it illegal than older people. And my only guess on that was young people see it as a pretty powerful drug, which it now is, as opposed to, like, you know, older hippies who remember the pot from way back in the day, which was a different thing. And we mentioned that just a little bit, and we got a ton of emails, and I said to Joe off the air that you and the pot world are very similar to, like, the gun people, in that, boy, you say anything about it and you come out of the woodwork. Actually, what you don't understand is, I mean, just very adamant, angry from the moment that the topic comes up about various angles of it. And I've never quite understood why.
1: I've been smoking a silo of pot every single day for 75 years, and I'm a Mensa member and the Nobel Prize winner. Okay, great. You know what I often say to people like that when I take the time to respond is Keith Richards. He smoked for, what, 50 years, 55 years? He did every drug known to man. Now, granted, he was getting, like, pharmaceutical pure drugs, blah, blah, blah. But he was addicted on and off to heroin for years and years and years. Some people have the constitution that this is a really terrible idea for the vast majority of people. It doesn't affect them in the same way. They're extremely lucky. Their genetics are exactly right. But for the rest of us, my pot-headed friends, the rest of us will do ourselves enormous damage if we do what you have been doing, though you've gotten away with it. Your experience is not universal, friend. Anyway, so more and more studies are being done on the actual neurological effects of marijuana, especially the powerful stuff of today. Colorado's doing a lot of work on this, as they were one of the early legalizers. It affects your coordination in a way that's not great for motor control, balance, and coordination. I'm not a gymnast. I don't care.
0: You memory. Are not a gymnast.
1: THC also binds to receptors in the hippocampus, which plays a critical role in memory formation, one of the brain regions most affected by weed. Anybody who's ever been high knows that it affects your, at least your short-term memory in a way that is funny when you're high. But the whole, I didn't do this, I didn't do that, I didn't do that because I got high because I got high because I got high. The great patriot Afro Man, that was no joke. It's true. Well, in short, marijuana can disrupt the process of turning short-term memories into long-lasting ones.
0: So there's the stuff that the pot does to your brain, and it's stronger than it used to be, and particularly before your brain is developed. But what about the fact that, I'm just guessing on this, are way more people vaping it than smoking it the way people used to smoke it? And from what I understand, there's a lot of problems that come with vaping anything to your lungs and whatnot.
1: I don't know the percentages, but yeah, it's terrible for your lungs.
0: Oh, yeah, there's all kinds of terrible things that can happen to you from vaping.
1: This one rang true.
0: Vaping, like, came out of nowhere, took over with, like, not enough talk of, hey, is this a good idea or not? Everybody, all young people vape. I mean, you get around a high school parking lot or a college campus, everybody's freaking vaping.
1: So, full disclosure, when I, Joe Getty, was a college student, I smoked more pot than I should have for a couple of years, especially. I was fairly into it. And I will tell you that with all due respect to our 80-year-old potheads who smoke a silo every day, this stuff 100% rings true. The memory stuff and then judgment. The prefrontal cortex responsible for judgment, impulse control, and decision-making shows reduced activation as well. Specifically, this can fuel smokers to seek out immediate rewards while overlooking long-term consequences.
0: No way.
1: Undermining their ability to assess risk and adapt to new information. I remember specifically at one point having a conversation with my sister, in the midst of my college days, where, I had a very, very short-term view of the world and was starting to question whether, laying the groundwork for long-term success was actually worth it. Why bother? Which, as I look back on it now, is just insane.
0: Hmm.
1: I mean, just stupid.
0: And you think pop may have had a role in that thinking?
1: Having read what I just read, yeah, it makes sense. It makes sense because that's exactly the opposite of what I am and who I am and always have been. And it's weird that I fell into that for a little while. It's the only explanation I can come up with. Maybe I was just in a mood, but I don't know. Marijuana brings the smoke and the brain fog to attention. Hash can make it harder to plan, organize, concentrate, and multitask. Blame THC's effect on the prefrontal cortex, sensory perception. It does activate, making sound, smell, vision, touch, and music feel more immersive and colors more vibrant. That's why a lot of us who are like super into the arts and that sort of thing fall in love with it, because THC activates brain regions linked to sensory processing. On the flip side, marijuana can also dull night vision and slow glare recovery, making nighttime driving trickier, hence the blackout shades while you're high.
0: And then there's
1: the mental health stuff. Yeah. Lights are very bright when you're high. The amygdala, which regulates emotional processing, demonstrates decreased activity in imaging studies. This may contribute to emotional blunting in some individuals, but cannabis use is also associated with increased rates of anxiety, paranoia, and psychosis, particularly in high-frequency users or those with genetic vulnerability. Research also shows researchers are at an increased risk of mood changes, panic attacks, depression, addiction, schizophrenia, and suicidal ideation. Some of these effects may ease upon quitting marijuana, with research ongoing into the long-term effects of frequent use and neural recovery. That's the one thing I've realized as I get older. The whole, I'm going to alter the way my brain works, but it'll be fine because it'll bounce right back. Changes as you get older. And, you know, I actually knew a couple of drug casualties who screwed up their brains like in their college years. And I don't know if they ever got it right again. So I tell you what, especially if you've ever had a friend or loved one that has problems with their brain chemistry, you get less willing to say, yeah, I'll mess with this because it'll bounce right back. Because it doesn't always. Anyway, smoke them if you got them. It's none of my business.
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21: A potential catastrophe is avoided. I'm Lisa Brady, Fox News. Fire officials in California just announcing that the threat of a chemical explosion has been eliminated in Garden Grove, south of L.A., where a tank full of a chemical used to make acrylic plastics has a crack and has been overheating.
22: The crisis started on Thursday afternoon when first responders arrived at GKN Aerospace in Garden Grove to find the large tank venting chemical vapors as it overheated. Firefighters have been trying to lower the temperature of the tank by pouring water on it.
21: Fox's Max Gordon in L.A. Again, the threat of explosion is now eliminated, they're saying, but more than 50,000 people remain evacuated until further notice. President Trump at this hour will lay a wreath at the Tomb of the Unknown Soldier before a speech at Arlington National Cemetery to pay tribute to all who've made the ultimate sacrifice, as Memorial Day parades and other events are also held around the country, the largest parade in the nation's capital. This is negotiators keep working on ending the conflict with Iran as President Trump pushes back on Republican skepticism of an emerging peace deal.
2: The deal with Iran, President Trump says, will either be a great and meaningful one or there will be no deal. Reports suggest the U.S. and Iran are closing in on a memorandum of understanding that would end a U.S. naval blockade and reopen the Strait of Hormuz while laying the groundwork for sanctions relief for Iran as part of a nuclear agreement to be negotiated in the weeks ahead. The reported plan has raised concerns from some Republicans, including President Trump's first-term Secretary of State, Mike Pompeo, who equates the proposal with the nuclear deal reached during President Obama's term.
21: Fox's Jared Halpern at the White House. President Trump posting the Obama deal was a direct and open path to a nuclear weapon for Iran, and that he doesn't do deals like that. Hope for a deal helping to lower oil prices, U.S. crude falling back under $91 a barrel. 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
11: Welcome back to the program. Dana Lash with you, and lots of stuff to jump into because we had the president this morning who was having his meeting with his cabinet, taking questions from the press about Iran. And Steve Witkoff, it was very interesting to hear him. It was very interesting to hear Scott Bessent as well. I thought he had really good remarks. Trump said he was from Central Casting, which I always think is funny. He says that frequently to people who do a good job. But Witkoff was saying that the Iranians, and we heard this, when they sat down at the table with them, they're like, no, we got the inalienable right to enrich. And they kept saying that, according to what he was saying in the meeting, what he was telling the U.S. was, or what the Iranians were telling with the U.S., is that, we're not giving up nothing. We're not giving up a single thing. It's just not going to happen. We have the inalienable right to enrich, and we're going to do it for whatever purpose we want. Wait a minute. But they had said previously, no, it's just to enrich for energy. But if you're enriching for energy, from my understanding, what is it, like 20%? They're over 60 at this point. That's what you do if you're trying to get to have enough kilograms to make bombs, atomic bombs. And I heard this from Rubio too. The Iranians told the United States that, quote, we will not give up diplomatically what you cannot win militarily, end quote. So like I said last hour, this gets into, if your house is on fire, do you go, it's only 10% on fire. I'm not going to do anything. I'm not going to call 911 or fire department or anything. I'm going to wait and see if it gets worse. Because if it gets worse, like 50% on fire, then I'll call. So Trump, in this situation, was like, nah, we're calling the fire department at 10%. We're not doing this because you know what's going to happen. Now, it's a rough comparison, but, you know, it tracks. This is why I always scratch my head. There is, you guys need to know that POTUS is getting so much pressure right now to just stop everything. To stop everything. He is seriously, and Iran knows this. This is why they want to only negotiate with J.D. Vance. So you have Witkoff and Kushner who have been over there negotiating with all these Arab nations. And now Iran's saying, no, we just want Vance. That's it. We just want Vance. Now, I'm sitting back and watching all of this stuff because I don't have a dog in the fight for 28. I don't. I'm just watching back, just sitting and watching, you know, all of the machinations, right? And you have a faction that is very much supported by Tucker Carlson and all of the Podcastistan bros that they think, you know, they don't want any involvement at all. They really like Vance. In fact, Tucker Carlson's the reason why Vance is vice president. His son is deputy press secretary for Vance. I'm just saying, these are facts. And so that Iran knows this and they're seizing on that. They want to talk to the guy who campaigned on not wanting to do anything. And then even POTUS said, well, he was less than enthusiastic. He's supporting POTUS because that's his job to do. I get it. That's fine. But he was less than enthusiastic. And Iran knows this. They know that will come out in the press. Oh, they request advance. They don't want to talk to Witkoff. They request advance. Now, all of this is feeding into a number of things. I saw that, you know, they have the Kalishi and the Polymarket surveys that they put out there showing who's leading in 28, and Rubio's in the lead, and a lot of people are making a lot of hay about who sits next to POTUS during these meetings, and how Rubio and Rubio and Hegseth were down at Mar-a-Lago when everything with Iran first started kicking off, and Vance was not down there. And he wasn't in the Situation Room for a couple of different things. He was somewhere else. I'm not saying he wasn't doing his job, but he wasn't right there. And the point is that people online and some of the members of the press who are watching how all of this is, you know, fitting together, they're perceiving that as a, how do I say it? Maybe kind of just a fade in popularity with the president. I don't necessarily think it's that. I do think that, you know, he's got Secretary of State and SecWar. I mean, those are the people that you absolutely need sitting by you when you're doing stuff like this, when you're talking about geopolitical moves and conflict. But it is interesting. Keep an eye on it, because this is where the kindling starts. This is where the division is, and this is where the kindling starts. And the faction that is very much mad about Trump's actions in Iran and has spent the last 2 weeks just bashing him nonstop, They want to destroy him so that they can push Vance. This is a 2028 move for them. I don't even know if Rubio has any designs on the White House. And like I said, I don't have a dog in the fight for 28. I mean, it's early, and I think a lot of people are keeping their cards close to their chest. But it is very interesting to watch how that pans out. What complicates it, though, is Tucker is not what you see online. Does not play out in meat space the same. Just because someone gets a lot of views, you know, hate watching is a thing. It doesn't mean that they're supported. It doesn't mean that they can sell. It doesn't even mean that they can retain an audience. A lot of the audience measure is just simply click. In broadcasting, we do it a little differently. It's time spent listening. So however long someone is engaged watching that content, that is the real measure. Digital does not necessarily measure it that way. They just want a one and done touch click and that's it. Like if you're on X and sometimes the video will start auto playing, that counts as a view. Whether somebody viewed it or not, it counts as a view. Whether or not someone watched the whole thing, it doesn't matter. And so what translates online doesn't translate in real space. Not yet anyway, at all. That's not to say that it won't. But there are people who have an outsized influence online. And when it comes to moving the needle in meat space, they don't have the muscle to do it. Which is why for all of the hours these people have spent bashing Trump, bashing Hegseth, bashing Rubio, people who call themselves Republicans but are not, none of the polls taken reflect it. Because these people are unmoved by this. They know the reality of having a terror entity that has cost American lives. Although, if you're listening to Tucker Carlson, that's never happened. Can we go ahead and play? Is this cut 14?
0: Yeah.
11: Go ahead and play this for me, please. This is from December.
1: Interesting. TPUSA did a poll during AmFest, or I guess it was after AmFest, and they asked the audience, what they considered to be the greatest threat to America. And they did put radical Islam at number one. I'm wondering where you think those sentiments are coming from. I mean, I've heard you say before that this is an op. And that we all know which foreign government it's actually coming from. Which government is it? And can you explain how that operation works? How is it, you know, kind of lured into those?
7: From the Israeli government and its many
11: wow.
7: defenders and informal employees in the United States, of course. And I guess I would just say if that was actually, I mean, I don't know how to respond to the poll. I don't know who answered it. But, you know, I believe in measuring reality a little more empirically. And, you know, I don't know anyone in the United States in the last 24 years who's been killed by radical Islam.
11: This is from December. So he went back to, well, it's Israel, of course. Israel's, it's an op by Israel. He doesn't know, first off, way to erase the dead. He doesn't know anybody at all whatsoever in the past, what did he say, 25, 24 years, who were killed by radical Islam, by terrorists. You really don't. This is one of the most insane clips I think I've ever heard. So the victims from the Old Dominion attack, from the New Orleans attack, for New Year's, Fort Hood, Pulse Nightclub, Boston Bomber. What about the attack on the synagogue in Colleyville down the road from my house? an Islamic terrorist down the road from my house. Not in Palm Beach, where your coddled ass sits. Down the road from my house. Right by a school. Are you kidding me? Let's go over the list. Let's look at it. I'm not even going to go all the way back to 2001. You had Fort Hood, 2009. Boston bombing, 2013. Chattanooga. How dare you forget the three people who were killed in a terror attack in Chattanooga? I'm going to tell you something. Their last names weren't Weinstein. They weren't Jewish. What about San Bernardino? Two terrorists opened fire at a Christmas party and killed 14 people. They attacked Christians at a holiday party and killed 14 of them. Well, I don't know anybody who was killed in a terror attack. So it's not a, you know, to me, it's not a very big thing. It doesn't affect me. Pulse Nightclub. What was that guy's name? Was it, Omar Mateen. Sounds like a Jewish name. Oh, no, it doesn't. What about the truck attack in 2017 in New York? Eight people injured. One person was killed. Then the Pittsburgh attack, 2018, the synagogue in Pittsburgh. You had 11 people who were killed at Tree of Life. Back in Texas, 2019, El Paso, a Saudi Air Force student killed three people in a terror attack. Hey, what about the Naval Air Station Corpus Christi shooting again in Texas? 2020, Islamic terrorist with known ties to terror networks attacked a security checkpoint. Well, I don't know any of the people that have been hurt or involved in any kind of terror attack. So it's probably an Israeli op. Yes. An Israeli op with people named Omar Mateen and Saeed Farouk and Tashfeen Malik. What about Pensacola? What about the Buffalo shooting where you had 10 people killed? What about the New Orleans truck attack? This was in New Year's Day. 14 people were killed in a terror attack. What about just earlier this month? In Austin, Texas, a street where a lot of college kids go, where you had a terrorist wearing Property of Allah sweatshirt opened fire. How many people were killed in that? Does he even know? Does it even matter? He thinks it's an overstated concern. That's his point here. It is an overstated concern. He didn't go off and say that because he's inarticulate, which is still asinine. So no, he's dismissing, and he was talking specifically about a survey showing people viewing radical Islam as a top threat, and he says it's overstated. And he didn't know anybody killed by radical Islam in the past 24 years. Wow, you must be really lucky. If you just stow yourself away at your cabin or your Palm Beach abode, and you never actually get out of the ivory tower. I mean, how nice is that for you? How nice is it for you that you don't live in an area or go anywhere where you have to worry about it? And when you do go to Sharia supporting countries, they kiss your ass because you're laundering their propaganda and trying to put it out as like legit original content. Way to erase the dead. That's exactly what that is. And it's shameful. 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
20: And now, all of the news you would probably miss. It's time for Dana's Quick Five.
11: Guys, there may be a second Sphinx. Yeah, apparently, ancient Egyptians may have left behind a cryptic clue to a hidden second Sphinx. That sounds kind of funny. Second Sphinx? That's like second breakfast. Carved directly into stone more than 3,000 years ago. It's called the Dream Steel, positioned between the paws of the Great Sphinx. Appears to depict two Sphinx figures. So, apparently it may have had a twin. Now, Italian researchers, they said that they found these crazy underground structures right underneath the Giza Plateau. And they believe they have identified the second guardian buried deep beneath the sands. That's actually kind of neat. So, a second one. What do we get out of that? What does it do? Does it give you the finger? Like, what's up?
21: It's a new look into history.
11: I mean, cool. They've done all a bunch of, scans and all, but they said that they're measuring a huge underground structure in the Giza Plateau, and they believe it's that. So, that's actually kind of neat. I like to go out there and see it, but I also don't want to get my head chopped off. So, you know. Postal Service is going to impose its first ever fuel surcharge on packages. They're losing money. Maybe you know why. Maybe they shouldn't have made it to where you got to fund pensions for 75 years in advance within a 5-year period, and thereby making it to where you're pretty much insolvent. That's exactly what they did. So it's going to be an 8% surcharge, and it starts on April 26th, and they're going to phase it out in January 27. Sure they will. It's not going anywhere. It's going to always be there. You guys know this. Let's see. Oh, my gosh. Are you kidding me? So the guy, did you guys ever see this video? If we don't have the video, I'm going to skip this headline. Because if we don't have it, then it's not. Let me go past it. Because we got to have that. Otherwise, nobody gets it. An influencer was arrested for staging her own kidnapping and having her innocent husband beaten to boost her follower count. You cannot hate these people enough, Kane. You cannot hate them enough. She did it for clicks. This is... I mean, how much different is that than the podcast The Stan Bros? I mean, I don't know. Yeah, she's... her name is Monique Fraga. Of course it is. She was arrested in a Dawn raid because of a fake abduction and all of that. That's just insane. We have a lot more coming up. Don't go anywhere. So Preborn's Mother's Day challenge has been extended until May 31st. 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
1: A little L7 because it's just so completely appropriate for this segment. We're going to get in still to come all of the latest with Deadline Iran, Deadline Iran, however. And we'll also have some stuff on the SAVE Act because apparently it's DOA. Congressman Brandon Gill is going to join us later on in the program. So if you're a subscriber over at Chapter and Verse, make it make sense. No one, just get that photo ready. No one asked for anything. They didn't ask for any of this. And then the Carlsons did this. They did this.
2: I smell that photo.
1: Dude. Okay, I am made of things here. I don't care if I agree with them or not. I'm going to come at you if you wear chinos and you go barefoot. So let's start with the obvious. Body lotion was created in 3000 BC. Did you guys know this? Very fascinating history about lotion. 3000 BC, that's before Christ, because those are the hallmarks that we use because we're not a bunch of godless atheists. And in fact, it was really ancient Egyptians, Cain, and Sumerians that first created body moisturization. Did you know that? They incorporated oils and honey and scents from

0: flowers too, and animal fats, and they mixed it all together to nourish their skin. And a couple of thousand years later, in 300 BC, there was a Greek physician that actually Kane introduced, in listeners, the first cold cream. And in the late 1800s, there's a gentleman named Robert Cheeseborough, very fancy gentleman. He created Vaseline. But it was really in 1911, I think, when Nivea, they were the first with their so-called stable emulsion cream. And that was, 1911. That's when it was first mass-produced, widely commercially available. So my point in telling you this whole history is that for thousands of years, humans have had the ability to get emulsions and oils and moisturizing agents to lotion their dry-ass skin. And they definitely didn't presume to be Shel Silverstein on the back of Where the Sidewalk Ends and pose in photos with bare feet, toes out, So I have a really big thing. I have a couple of hang-ups, right? I don't know if they were aware of this, but I just don't think that including a photo with your hobbit feet where your skin texture is very similar to Parmigiano-Reggiano, it's just not helpful for anybody. I mean, I get that it's a podcast in somebody's home. I'm literally in my home podcast. I'm doing a broadcast. And Kane, I never show up like this.
1: No.
0: Have you ever seen me in a flip-flop in the studio?
1: No. Never.
0: I don't do that. I don't wear that around my house. You know why? Because it's pool wear. Hell, not even in the Ozarks do people do this, okay? If you are going to the effort of wearing pressed chinos and a button down, maybe keep the hooves encased. You know what I'm saying? Why wear flip-flops with a jacket and chinos? It doesn't make sense to me. And you're like, Dana, this is probably really mean. It is. But not any meaner than being subjected to having to see it. You see, grown adult men do not sit around in matching khakis, toes out. They just don't. In beach wear or flip-flops, because it gives a just finished the Zoom meeting, maybe I'll spike a drink later vibes. It just gives that, you know what I mean? And I can't believe that Buckley is the younger one. Make that make sense.
1: Right.
0: Dude, hatred makes you age like milk. So, I mean, this is like Night at the Roxbury, this is gayer than a Bryan Singer pool party. It's just not done. Now, granted, I frequently do address wild premises that are made on that particular program. But again, neither of them are Shel Silverstein on the back of Where the Sidewalk Ends. And that's that author's very famous photo where his feet really were the center focus. And we're like, I think that's where my aversion to feet actually came from. I blame it on Where the Sidewalk Ends. But you have two leftist Statler and Waldorf cranks who they positively got everyone else. So I feel like you volunteer as tribute when you do that, you know?
1: Yeah.
0: So I saw them. Like, nobody's asking for this. And why even have your brother on the set? Like, what is he going to do? He's a Nepo baby. Did he also get rejected by the CIA? I'm just curious. I just don't get this whole thing. Again, I get it that you're in your house probably and you're doing your podcast. I think this is probably up in Maine, but still, you know, keep the hooves, put the hooves away, because nobody wants to see dry hocked old man feet. They don't want to see it. It's just not something that is done. If you're at the beach, fine. But if you're putting on a jacket and chinos and a button down, dear heavens, encase the hooves. See what I'm saying? Because I just gave you the history. At least if you're going to, you know, break this cardinal rule, at least lotion them up to make it look like you somewhat do care about skincare. You don't spend your days walking on hot gravel. I'm just saying. So I had to get that out of the way because I'm like, what? Apparently this was like the promo photo to pick.
1: Right.
0: Why is this the promo photo? It just gives hippie. It gives patchouli, as the kids were to say, you know, why? And then I saw this, hold up. I got this quote where Tucker was saying that he's going to be tormented for a long time by the fact that I played a role in getting Donald Trump elected. And I want to say that I'm sorry for misleading people, he says. This is cut 13. Here we go.
2: You and I and everyone else who supported him, you wrote speeches for him. I campaigned for him. I mean, we're implicated in this for sure.
1: Yes.
2: it's not enough to say, well, I changed my mind, or like, oh, this is bad, I'm out. It's like, in very small ways, but in real ways, you and me and millions of people like us are the reason this is happening right now.
3: Yes.
2: So I do think it's like a moment to wrestle with our own consciences. You know, we'll be tormented by it for a long time.
0: Not a single person voted for Trump because Tucker told them to. Let's be real. Not a single damn person voted for Trump because Tucker told them to vote for Trump. I mean, I get self-aggrandization to an extent, but Jiminy Christmas, let's come back down to earth, right? Ground control to Major Tom here. Let's come back to earth. Holy hell. So this, not a single person did that. I'm going to tell you something. I don't know if anybody on the right who has been more even-handed with Trump. And I'm not saying this because I'm trying to put myself out here as greater than. No, I took a lot of hits for it. I took some professional hits for it. Absolutely did. I absolutely did. But I was consistent. I didn't agree with everything that the administration does. But he's not wrong on this. And the idea, this is what gets me. People are like, oh, well, Trump now is turning left. Are you high? I would think that the Trump accounts would have already sealed that deal, that that was a leftist policy. There's several other things. I would dare venture forth, tariffs. There are a lot of other things. But you know what? I still voted for the man three times in a general election. But you're telling me that your objection, now suddenly you're going to take your ball and go home because he has the most conservative approach to Iran that a Republican could have? Are you kidding me right now? I mean, I get it that Tucker's friends with Hunter Biden because he had asked Hunter to help get his son, who apparently had been rejected from Georgetown, to get into Georgetown. Were they hitting the crack rock together? Because that's the only thing I can think of, is that there was a little, you know, a little booger sugar that went. I don't know. I'm just asking questions. I'm just asking questions. I don't know. But it just seems really odd to me that this is the thing that you're going to take your ball and go home over. I mean, I could have done that a million times over, but I didn't, because you go to war with the soldiers that you have. That's it. And I don't think that he's wrong on here. The Trump accounts, oh my gosh. Some of the two-way stuff, oh my gosh. But this, he's not wrong on at all. But I do question your acumen if this is the thing that makes you take your ball and go home. Well, you know, he wasn't going to get us in a forever war. Well, we're not in a forever war. Do you know that words have meanings? I mean, words do have meanings, and it's very important that we're accurate, and not because we're trying to nitpick over language, but because certain words invoke certain actions and certain penalties. Like in law, you know, certain words invoke certain legal penalties or protections, etc. Some go from a misdemeanor to a felony based on the language. This is why language is important. The first battle is always ever over language. That is how the War of Independence began. It was an information battle, and it went from there. Then it went hot. So it's incredibly important. We're not in a war. It is a response to decades upon decades and thousands of lives lost. That's what it is a response to. There is no new declaration to issue. There is nothing like that to do. And what gets me is, if they were so upset that Trump has the ability to do this, then maybe they should read up a little bit more and say, well, then why didn't anyone do any sort of clarification work or revision of the 2001 authorized use of military force, through which context this response is entirely allowed? $1 million question, but nobody can answer it, because either A, they didn't know about it, or B, they didn't care because it was more advantageous for them to not have to deal with it at the time. Oh, but how the tables turn. Very fascinating stuff, is it not? I just can't get over, like, the hawks. I can't. I mean, it's just, yeah, there you go. It's hobbits. Hobbit feet. It's legit hobbit feet. Oh, my gosh. It's like hobbits meet Night at the Roxbury. Oh, my gosh. But I'm saying, they're like, oh, well, we got duped. You didn't get duped. All the people who are like, well, now Trump's left. He had policies that were already to the left. And are you seriously that stupid? Or are you just that much of a baby? Meh, he did something I don't like. Meh. It's not a forever war. It's a response. And it is actually the most conservative way that it can be approached. Now, again, like I said, I still voted for the man in every general election in which he ran. But yeah, what did you say? Say what you just said. I was duped as well.
3: Yeah, the quote, I was duped, is the new shadow admission of being paid to shift your original positions.
0: Right. Completely. Completely. Makes sense. So, I don't know. I just, I think it's a sign that that is losing. Remember, this was all a part of this multipolarity push, which isn't really transparent anymore. And that's, I mean, and the first part of multipolarity actually was like 10 years ago, longer than that, 15 years ago with the CRT stuff. So, I mean, I just think a bunch of people, the jig is up, right? It's all out there. And so now what do you have left to do? Well, we're going to take our ball and go home. There, you know, I've known a lot of these people involved in all of this for a very long time. And I never got the sense that Tucker was a super conservative ever. I never got that. And there were a lot of people that worked at Fox that were like, he was pretty, I mean, if you listen to where he stands on a lot of stuff, he likes big government policies. Like, he really liked the Hungarian policy of paying people to have kids. Ignore the results of that, which were disastrous and actually did nothing to increase the birth rate. They did nothing. But that's a leftist policy. And that's the kind of, he has supported big government, big squish, Bush type policies. That is inarguable. I mean, there's reams of him writing about it, and there's tons of hours of footage of him promoting it. So for him to say, well, now he's on the left. You've been on the left. That's why you liked some of his policies before. But this is the most, and I'm not saying Trump's a leftist. I think Trump is practical. And I think that he responds well to affirmations. He responds well to positive reinforcement, things like that. And I think that he's done more conservative things than a lot of other Republican contemporaries. That's for sure. But this idea that he's wrong on Iran and therefore that's it, taking my ball and going home. That's like the dumbest thing to take your ball and go home over. That is honestly, it kills brain cells. But of course, we are capitalists and we can't do it without the people who make the program possible. And that, of course, includes Burn a Gun. Now, you guys know, I've told you a million times, I have zero issue at all whatsoever carrying or using lethal force, throw and lead downrange to protect myself or my loved ones. But I also know that sometimes you are deprived of your Second Amendment right. Maybe it's because it's a private property thing and they don't want you to carry guns. Maybe it's because you have, a municipal restriction or like a college student, right? And you're on a campus that is barring firearms, but yet you have to walk to the parking garage and your class, whatever it is. This is where diversifying your weapons array comes in. And this is where Burn a Gun comes in. Burn a shoots chemical irritant projectiles that can deter threats from up to 50 feet away. And it's about the CL. This is the only one that you need to look at. They make different models, but this is the only one. It's a CL. Compact launcher. It's about the size of an iPhone, so you can conceal it, but it also has a 15-round shot capacity per cartridge. Compare that to stun guns and tasers. That's like one or two for stun guns and tasers, 15 rounds with a Burn a Gun. So you have more opportunities to deter a threat and get yourself to safety. But here's the thing. It's not a gun, right? So there's no background check. There are no fees. You don't have to worry about gun-free zone signs because the Burn a Gun doesn't care about gun-free zone signs because it's not a gun. So you need to make sure that you're still able to protect yourself. Look, you carry different calibers. I do. Maybe you carry blades. You're always ready for every situation. 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
17: So the thing people don't know about Crymaxing is, like, you actually have salt in your tears. So what I do is I take the tears and I put it in my hair, and it's almost like sea salt spray.
0: That's...
17: It's not funny stuff.
0: It is actually hysterical, and this guy is just gay maxing right now. I don't even know what this is. Who is this guy? He's a friend of that other fruitcake. The guy named after clavicles.
3: No, that's clavicular, right?
0: No, this one's not clavicular. This is his dumb G-H-E-Y friend.
3: The name you're talking about?
0: Yeah. I don't know who, man. First off, let's just, what is wrong with them? I feel like they didn't have a father figure or any kind of male presence in their life, number one. Number two, you idiot, they make actual sea salt spray for your hair. Like R&Co, Kevin Murphy, everybody makes it. Everybody makes a sea salt spray. You don't have to, I'm going to Crymax. That's just called crying. Stop putting other, suffixes after it, you moron. Doesn't make it a new thing. These people who are like, no one cried until I was born. Now crying's invented. Crymaxing? Don't laugh. No, we are laughing at you. We are, because you deserve it. You're clearly a participation trophy kid. Wow. He's friends with that dude. Didn't he, drug max and meth max himself up into the hospital, that other one?
3: Yeah, there's some max.
0: How is this in any way any kind of positive role model for young men? Right? I mean, if you regressed... that Buckley Carlson dude back to that age, that's who he'd be right there. Oh, it's called Crymaxing. I just put my tears in my hair. Again, they make literally a sea salt spray that does all of that stuff. So if you were smart maxing, you would know max that, right, Max? I mean, it's so stupid.
3: You're in critical maxing right now.
0: Because I feel like in absence of any kind of survival of the fittest, I need to perform this service for my fellow man. You know what I mean?
3: That's actually more useful than most anything that's ever come out of the maxing community.
0: Because we have taken out the cause and effect of natural selection. We've eliminated it. And so I feel like, ridicule is part of that. And we've grown too soft as a society. And this is part of natural selection. You should be ridiculed until you go back into whatever recess of darkness you emerged. Because this is stupid. That's dumb. And it needs to be said. So coming up, how does a guy from Mexico City get obsessed with mass killings and Hitler? We're going to talk about that coming up, as well as the deadline Iran. All of the latest. Stick with us.
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22: A tribute to the fallen. I'm Lisa Brady. Fox News. Somber moments at Arlington National Cemetery as President Trump laid a wreath at the Tomb of the Unknown Soldier, saluting alongside the Vice President and War Secretary to those who've made the ultimate sacrifice for the nation.
23: This Memorial Day, we salute them, we exalt them, and we thank them for all that we have and for all that they gave. They gave everything.
22: Also paying tribute to Gold Star families. Earlier, the president posting about an emerging deal with Iran, pushing back against some public concern from fellow Republicans who are suggesting it could leave Iran with too much power. The president offering reassurance about the status of talks and what any agreement might include. He also wants a deal to include an expansion of the Abraham Accords.
24: During a weekend phone call with Arab leaders, President Trump says he stated it should be mandatory for those countries to sign on to the Abraham Accords, the normalization of relations with Israel, agreed to by several majority Muslim countries during the president's first term. In a Truth Social post, the president says he made the ask to the leaders of Saudi Arabia, Qatar, and Pakistan. Other Gulf partners like the UAE and Bahrain are already members of the accord.
22: Fox's Jared Halpern at the White House. One top Iranian security official posting, no surrender or retreat. Fire officials south of Los Angeles say the threat of a chemical tank exploding explosion has been eliminated in Garden Grove, but that does not mean more than 50,000 people can return home.
1: We want to be clear that the evacuation zones are still in play. Please abide by those evacuation zones.
22: TJ McGovern is the Orange County Interim Fire Chief. A chemical storage tank has been leaking toxic fumes through a crack for several days and heating up. Fire crews have been able to help lower the temperature, confirming today the pressure has also eased. America is listening to Fox News.
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0: We don't say misgendering. We don't say cis female. These are people who can't even tell you what the hell a woman is, but they're going to try to redefine war as being genocide. You are not going to deal with terrorists by being cutie sweet and kittens and sunshine to them. And these people do not understand anything but the back of a hand. Some people are like that. And if you don't have the stomach for it, get out of the way and let the people who do deal with it.
3: The Dana Show with Dana Lash.
0: Why, hello there. Welcome back to the program, friends and family. It is I, Dana Lash. I feel like Moira Rose right now. Do you like fruit wine as much as I do? It's only if you watched Schitt's Creek will you get that. Dana Lash with you. We're at the top of this second hour. We got a lot to get into. We're going to get into some of the immigration in Iran. We got a really crazy amnesty bill, all of this. But for 1 second, can we discuss what they're doing in Canada land?
7: Oh, boy.
0: Canada. I saw this woman speak, and it made me glad that I'm growing my bangs out. That'll make sense when you watch it in a moment. This lawmaker, this Canadian lawmaker, Leah Gazin, of course her name's that, that's her name. She was lamenting the $7 billion in budget cuts to some of these federal departments. And she was complaining about it. And then she said the reason she was upset is because of this group of people. And I'm just going to let her take it away now at this point. Yeah. Watch.
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0: I'm sorry,
8: this
0: what?
8: Is abhorrent.
0: Can we just get that isolated?
7: Yeah,
0: she said that way too fast.
7: We need to hear that again.
0: She, yeah, what was the what?
7: Yeah.
0: Go ahead.
8: Deal with the ongoing genocide of MMIWG2SLGBTQQIA+. This is abhorrent.
0: What?
7: She practiced
0: that. Okay, I'm sorry. I need it one more time. She said that they're being genocided. Who's being genocided? So these letters are a group of people. One more time.
8: Deal with the ongoing genocide of MMIWG2SLGBTQQIA+.
0: Do you really need two Qs? Do you need the two Qs? So MMIWG2SLGBTQQIA+. Now you might be going, Dana, Whiskey Tango Foxtrot is that? Let me share. It means missing and murdered Indigenous women, girls, two-spirit, lesbian, gay, bisexual, transgender, queer, questioning, intersex, asexual, and then the rest of you freaks just get a plus sign. That's it. But wait a minute. Oh, yeah. It's like that show, The Letter People. MMIWG2SLGBTQQIA. I mean, that's
12: rolls off the tongue.
0: I mean, it does, right? It's just so easy. Bling. But here's my question. For the longest time, it's been, and does it matter the order of the letters?
7: I think so.
0: And why are there two Q's? Like, are the questioning, when did that become part of it? Questioning? What the hell is that?
12: You're not necessarily queer if you're questioning.
0: What is your, what is your gender? Questioning. The hell does that mean? Look in your pants, dummy. What is it?
12: Oh, my question just got answered.
0: Yeah. Look, I can answer your question. Look at your bits. What is it? But here's, like, the two-spirit, that seems like possession. Right? Or like anime in the style of JoJo. Steel Ball Run needs to come out with its second episode, by the way, because the first episode being 45 minutes and now Iraqis, like, they're not going to come out with anything until fall. Oh my gosh. Sidebar. But what comes first? Are the two spirit, like, is this an order of value? A value? Is this a value ordered system?
12: I find it hard to believe that there's only two spirits, but yet unlimited genders.
0: I mean, sometimes, what if there's more than, who are you to say there's only two spirits? What if there's 14? Also sounds like schizophrenia. What if there's 14?
12: And two spirits.
0: How dare you?
12: Sounds really.
0: How dare you assume the spirits? By the way, here comes Steve and Slack. I'm about to drink two spirits this weekend. God love it. But can we start with the MMIWG? So that's missing and murdered Indigenous women and girls. What does that have to do with how you have sex? Why are they, is murdered a gender? What gender are you, murdered? What is that?
1: You're not murdered, buddy.
0: What gender are you, missing? That doesn't make any sense. These are the gender stuff. Why are you putting murder and missing into the gender? What is that? How does that? That doesn't even make any sense. Are you talking about necrophilia? Like, I don't even understand where. Make it make sense, Kane.
1: I can.
0: Do it. Make it make sense.
12: I don't think it's physically possible to do.
0: She apparently locked down the comments. This, what's her face? Leah Gazin. Of course, it's her last name. She apparently locked down her ex account because she was getting mocked, and deservedly so. But I'm just trying to figure out why missing and murdered is considered a gender. It's getting, I think, ladies and gentlemen, a little bit ridiculous now. I mean, it was already pretty ridiculous. But I think now it's really getting dumb. So why is... I don't know why that's considered a gender, why murdered is considered a gender.
13: So someone in the comments said, what's your Wi-Fi password again?
0: Oh, my gosh. That's it. Yeah, better change the password now. Just add a one or an exclamation point. Just do that. Just do that. Now, speaking of Canadians, going into this, there is this Canadian academic. I cannot get over the glamour shot. Do you guys remember glamour shots, by the way? I was a kid and we were too poor to ever do this. But I had friends that would go to the mall with their moms and then they would do glamour shots. And they would both get the 80s bouffant hair and they would wear like some kind of gold lame or like a sequins jacket. And they would do these little photos at the mall. Y'all remember them? Mm-hmm. Okay, the reason I bring this up is because this alphabet person looks like it's a glamour shot. I don't understand this. It's a woman that's trying to be a man. I mean, clearly it is a woman. But the woman who wants to be a man wants to be referred to by the name J. Wallace Skelton. And they don't want third person pronouns. And they want their name in all lowercase letters because it's apparently part of their gender. Yeah, process that, Kane. I said it. Go ahead. You just turned into the lady with the geometry flashing in front of her face.
12: Repeat that last part.
0: Yeah, she wants to be known by her name, the man name, J. Wallace Skelton, but it right. All has to be lowercase. She literally says in her header on Facebook, lowercase letters, please. So you offend her if you call her by her man name and you use you capitalize because it's a proper. Now, yeah.
12: I'm trying to keep track of what is sexist and offensive. So are capital grammar. Letters now?
0: Grammar is that.
12: And capital letters?
0: Like what in the... Can we just all pause for a moment while Juan has this up on the simulcast? This is like a modern day glamour shots. You got the scarf, the earring, the weirdly groomed, oddly not covering the whole chin goatee. It's just odd. Everything about this is odd. If you told AI, please give me a bad interpretation of what you think a tranny looks like, this would be it. Like if you took a picture of a woman and said, manify this was what would come out. I am absolutely making fun of the delusions of some, these people because there's no other way to address it. Now lowercase letters are apparently a thing to demand, but I just don't understand how missing and murdered of the, sorry, here we go. MMIWG2SLGBTQQIA+. Do you really need the two Qs? Maybe Q squared, just to shorten it up a bit, right?
12: It's too much math.
0: But why is missing and murdered considered a gender? Can you be a murderer and not be murdered? Did we just accidentally fall into a Monty Python episode? I don't know. So that's what they're doing in Canada. Anything but actually helping their economy. This is the country that will kill you instead of like, oh, you have allergies, maybe death. You know, that's the suggestion. Yeah, maybe death. Maybe that's it. None of this makes sense. It does not make sense to me. So I guess missing and murder now in Canada is considered, it's considered a gender now. That's something else. All right. So a few other things that we must discuss, because we've been talking an awful lot about all the latest developments with Iran. And apparently, remember, there's no concrete agreement. I saw this story that it was from the Washington Examiner. It says Witkoff was probably the main person involved, but J.D. Vance got involved too once it was getting into the final push. I get the sense that there are people that want to make J.D. Vance look like Trump's closer, but he's not Trump's closer. He couldn't close his Senate race in Ohio until McConnell bailed him out with multiple millions of dollars. And I'm just saying that because I don't like to see. It has nothing to do with whether or not you like the individual that they're discussing. I just don't like to see propaganda packaged. I don't like propaganda, period. And that just seems like a 28 campaign op to try to make that a narrative as an accessory to this story. I don't think that I don't know how involved he has been, but I do know that he's not on the same page as POTUS is with Iran, which then if he gets involved, it makes people like me think, well, is that the reason that Pakistan came out and decided to announce and speak for the United States that Lebanon was involved when the United States agreed to no such thing? Like, how did that become a thing? Everything seemed to be clearly communicated. But if we're adding a bunch of cooks to the kitchen, especially cooks that, you know, have trouble historically closing deals, that's a problem, is it not? That seems like now all of a sudden we have issues. I'm just speculating here. I think you need to let the people who have brought us this far and also did the Abraham Accords to just finish the deal. I think that they're pretty fine closing it themselves. But I do appreciate that Vance is in a tough spot because he's got to find out some way to leverage this to help himself for 2028. But also simultaneously, he can't burn his base, even though he doesn't agree with them on Iran. He's more historically, he's holding the line for POTUS publicly. To the extent that, you know, he's not going above and beyond, but he's, you know, holding the line. I guess that's the most you can ask. But it does make you question, well, what's happening privately? I just think that if you're disagreeing with the president's foreign policy, you probably shouldn't be the one dispatched to go and close any kind of deal when you're not a closer. Right? I'm not trying to be harsh. I'm being very pragmatic. So I don't know. I don't know how I feel about that. But they're not going to come to I don't think Iran's interested in coming to an agreement anyway. They just want to buy time. They want to buy time and they want to wear down Europe. And then they want to use Europe to pressure the United States. You know, back when North Korea was getting nuclear, you know how many administrations you had that they tried this exhaustive, pointless diplomacy. And it's pointless diplomacy because you know that there's not going to be any kind of diplomatic resolution. North Korea ended up getting nuclear capability, and we had multiple opportunities to prevent that, and we chose not to. And, you know, thankfully, there's some people in this administration that have learned this lesson, and they're not allowing this to happen again with Iran. But there are a number of other people who think that history began the day that they were born, and they have zero idea about our history with North Korea. They have zero idea about the history of this region. They have zero idea about Iran's involvement and every other terror proxy group going from Yemen to Lebanon. And so they're mucking it up. We got more. We got headlines coming up as we move. Our partners that help bring you the program, it's the folks over at Ghostbed. Oh my gosh, I love my Ghostbed. Although I went to bed way late last night because I was up getting so many things prepared for you all today and getting some stuff out last night. Ghostbed is literally the best mattress I've ever slept on. And I'm not going to tell you how much I spent on my previous mattress. It was like a big splurge for us for like our anniversary a few years ago. 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
30: And now, all of the news you would probably miss. It's time for Dana's Quick Five.
0: No, that is absolutely the Cardinals baseball song. If you're listening terrestrially, the bumper tracks, I hear it and I'm like, baseball? Immediately. It is. You can't hear it. What is it, Wing Chun?
6: Yeah.
0: Yeah, you can't hear Wing Chun and not be like, yep, that's
6: that was a good one.
0: Just saying. All right. Let's see. Oh, but I didn't close this thing out, which I probably did. We're going to get into, we're going to talk about this amnesty bill that's, believe it or not, actually being co-sponsored by a Republican here. I know we mentioned it a little bit briefly yesterday, but it's wandering through the process in Capitol Hill, and we're going to discuss that because it absolutely is amnesty. Also, birth control for men apparently prevents pregnancy and apparently is safe and can be reversed.
6: What?
0: Or just like pay attention to your cycles and stuff like that. I'm just saying, I don't know how I feel about that. They said that because women do shoulder most of the, well, depending on, you know, prophylactics. But they said now apparently they're looking for one for dudes. Let's see. Oh, my gosh. A woman was charged with manslaughter after a man drowned during baptism. I mean, female pastors, stop. No, this is why I'm slightly joking. Not really. But Robert Smith, 61, not of The Cure, during a baptism ceremony held in Birmingham, Britain. He apparently drowned. You know, you got to bring them up from the water. They can't just stay down there in it. They got to come back up. So the family's suing. Apparently, it was 3 years ago when this happened, and they're suing the woman who apparently was involved with baptizing him. They said negligent manslaughter because she was a pastor, and apparently, that's a first. I mean, I've never heard of something like that. Also, we all knew this, that Egypt was full of Christians long before Islamists came and colonized it and then sold everybody into slavery and created slavery. An ancient monastery dating to the dawn of Christianity was uncovered in an Egyptian desert, according to officials. The Ministry of Tourism and Antiquities announced that in March that the monastery had been found in, part of the desert. That's the important part. It's a mud brick building. They found a lot of artifacts in there. We have a lot more in store. Stick with us. 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
13: Welcome back to the program. Dana Lash with you. Where are you looking already? You're looking like that, Kane. Don't look at me. I can't look at Kane sometimes. I'm just going to do this so I don't see you. Okay. Welcome back. We're at the bottom of the second hour, just having some shenanigans happening on break. Bottom of the second hour. So let me pull this up. All right, a few things here. The new Clintons. I still, when I look at who the Democrats have going into 28, what a hot mess. And I know that they're super excited about a couple of these elections, but I'm not seeing anything that shows a lot of excitement for them. It's just rage baiting. I really, the more I hear about Gavin Newsom, the more I really want him to be the candidate. And you want to know why? Because his wife is insane. Insane. So first and foremost, this is cut 27. This was like just a little bit ago. She was talking about how She was telling the story about how she was telling prisoners at San Quentin and how what they almost killed her sister with a golf cart or something. Jennifer Newsom. This is cut 27. Also, I cannot stand the way she speaks. Go ahead.
14: I mean, I had to be very raw when we interviewed the young men who were juvenile offenders in San Quentin. I told them about my own loss where I lost my older sister a few days before my seventh birthday.
13: She did.
14: And I blame myself for her death. And

0: I share that because that they ultimately were accused of committing these violent crimes and sentenced for life. And I think it shocked them that this, you know, blonde lady who was, you know, the interviewing them had a similar story, was perhaps in the wrong place at the wrong time. And, but wasn't punished the way they were, because clearly it was an accident, but theirs was probably an accident too. So anyway, I share that just because I guess, you know, I quite enjoy spending time with people and being real. And
1: okay, I got it. First off, that's one of the most insane things I've ever heard. She ran over her sister with a golf cart when she was a kid. It's sad, but don't sit here and act like people who choose to commit crimes and are dealing with the penalty of that crime, that it's the same thing. Sometimes even adolescents know that they're doing something wrong and they choose to do it anyway and choose to violate the law anyway. Hi, meet Mike Brown. Yeah, and crimes, most crimes are not accidents. I just accidentally robbed this guy. It's so crazy. Accidentally robbed him. Not really how that works. She has no, what I'm discovering about Jennifer Newsom is she has an inability to connect with people when she's speaking with them at all whatsoever. And I don't doubt that, politics aside, that was probably a horrible thing. I mean, I think what, she was 6 years old. Her family was in Hawaii vacationing. What's that like? How nice would it? My parents couldn't even we could barely afford to go to like a roadside Holiday Inn motel or a type of motel and go to, we would go to like a Branson or something like that. That's all we could do. And even then we couldn't do that all the time. That was considered a very, for us, going to Branson was a, and even staying at a motel was a very bougie thing. So I'm just like, oh, she was in Hawaii, 6 and 8 years old. Her older sister was hiding behind a golf cart, and they were all playing on the golf carts, and she apparently ran her over and killed her. It's horrible. I mean, it's sad, right? It's sad. But it's not the same thing as, you can't compare, it's like very Biden-esque. You can't compare that to people who are in adolescence, even in San Quentin, where that's not the same thing. She's trying to make inroads with them, and it seems weird, right? She just needs to not, I get a very Hillary vibe from her. And then she said this, she's talking about boys online. This is cut 26, listen.
0: Boys, we all know, I think, are increasingly are realizing that boys are moving away from sort of the more progressive boys that spend time online are moving a little bit. I'm trying not to be political here, but are moving to the right. Being sort of influenced by the Andrew Tates and some of that.
1: Well, that's not to the right
0: socialization online that we know is very, very dangerous. My husband and I were alarmed when our kids were watching sports online, and my son knew about Andrew Tate and thought he was pretty cool, and thought that his Republican grandfather, who's not a Trumper, but
1: I feel like this is a psyop, because she's like, oh, well, they're on the right. Andrew Tate is not on the right. Someone who participates in sex trafficking, bangs trannies, and worships identity politics, that's a leftist. He's not on the right. He is absolutely not on the right. And a lot of the people that she's citing or that she cites later, they're not on the right. They worship identity politics. They want big government. They believe in statism. That's the left. This is part of the PSYOP. You had a big tent under Trump, and this is part of the problem with a big tent, which is, you know, translate that into proper political terminology, and it's called a coalition. But we created a coalition in order to get around some of the fraud and all of that stuff and have enough numbers to take over. But that means that you invited people into the coalition who are leftists and they worship identity politics. They put race and sex and everything else before even their faith or citizenship. And you end up with some of the stuff that you're seeing. And most of the young men that are online, they're not all trending towards that. I think that that's a gross generalization. But are they more independent and libertarian minded if they don't identify as, you know, the binary choice of Republican or Democrat? Yes. But that doesn't mean that they all, a lot of people know who the Tate brothers are because they're jokes. I mean, the guy has no shoulders, no jaw. He looks like a Q-tip. He's bald as all get out. And I'm not saying bald is bad. I mean, hello, Billy Zane is bald. But he's a bad one, especially because he has no jaw. He doesn't believe in leg day. And he talks about banging trannies. That's a real thing. He actually has done that. So that's not even masculine. That's just sad. And it's not on the right. So she's, I feel like, trying to, she's character assassinating all of these young men. But let's look at her. Do you know when her, when you had lockdown, and remember we talked about Gavin Newsom being at French Laundry, she was right there with him. And when they had the riots in Los Angeles, and remember when they were, not on Rodeo, but they were, I can't remember the other street. It was near the Grove, where they had all, like the Gucci and the Louis Vuitton and all of that, and they had the people going through the street and busting up windows, and they were boarding them up. She literally, like, during that period, was photographed by the paparazzi on Rodeo Drive, like, going in and out of shops and shopping and living her best life, having her frap. She's got her Starbucks coffee cane. She's going around. During lockdown, they were also the same family that when you couldn't get together in California, and this was a big point of contention for some friends of ours who have 8 kids and they lived in California. They've now since moved to Texas. And one time, our friend who was the mother was taking her 8 kids to the playground because that's all they could basically do when everything was locked down. And they were literally cited by California police. They were threatened with citation that your, what do they call them? Your quarantine group, your bubble is too large. You need to go back. And she was like, I literally gave birth to all these kids. These are all my 8 kids. And had to go back to the house because she couldn't take 8 kids outside in the sunshine to the park at the same time. While that was happening, the Newsoms, including Jennifer Newsom and Gavin Newsom and the Gettys, and I can't remember another group, they the Hearsts, they had one of their daughters got married, and they had it in San Francisco at this old bank, this old Art Nouveau bank that was in San Francisco, and they had this major who's who wedding. John Galliano, who himself was in trouble a few years ago and ran stuff for Dior, etc., came out to do the dress, and they had all these photos, and it was in Vogue, and there were like 400 people at this thing. This was literally within the same month that our friend was threatened with citation for having all those kids at the park, her own children at the park, and the Newsoms were at this very fancy wedding in San Francisco. Anya Taylor-Joy was there. Google it. She was there. They were all there. They were able to do that. No masks. Well, there were a couple of guests that were, I guess, being performative, but they didn't have, they weren't doing Kane the, 6 feet apart. What is it? I can't think of the name of it right now. Distancing. The distancing. They didn't do the 6 feet apart distancing. I mean, go and look. That was at the same time as lockdown. This was not long after, maybe a year after. Not even a year, I think, after French Laundry. So they are the Clintons. They're the new Clintons. But the one thing that keeps them from being like the Clintons is he isn't as likable as Bill Clinton. Bill Clinton has such baggage, but he was always a likable figure. How Trump is likable, some people have that quality where they're funny and they can be disarming and they can seem charming and all of that, regardless of whether you agree with their politics or not. They have that countenance. I don't know how to describe it. They are amiable. And he has that. Hillary does not. And so in Gavin and Jennifer Newsom, it's like they're both Hillary. You can't have a political couple and both of you be the Hillary. One of you has to be the Bill. There's not a Bill in that union. There's no Bill. It's just a couple of Hillaries. How does that work politically? I mean, if the husband is like if he's the one who's like reserved and quiet, then the wife has to make up for it. Ladies, you know how this works in your own marriages. It's like that on steroids in politics. if your husband is the one who doesn't like, you know, he's more of a solitary guy and you got to go, you're going to like a neighbor's backyard, whatever, you're the one who's got to make up for it. I know this because my husband and I are the same way. My husband is the real outgoing one and I'm not. How weird is that because of what I do for a living, right? But Kane can attest to this, right? I got to be in a mood. I'm a situational extrovert, but mainly I'll just sit in a corner and drink a glass of cab and stare at everybody. My husband is the one who makes all the friends. My husband is the one who's like the homecoming queen. King, really. You know what I mean? He's that. Like, he makes friends with everybody, and I'm the one who's not like that. I'm not a Hillary, but I'm not the outgoing one. You have to have that dynamic. You both can't be the same more reserved type or the awkward one or the one who can't connect with people. So that's why I'm looking at them, and I'm like, it's like, look at Trump and Melania. She doesn't have to do that because Trump's like that. We have a lot more on the way. We've got Today in Stupidity coming up. We're capitalists, though. We got a hat tip to the people who make the show possible. And honestly, this is a group. We're just, it's more than just that. It's a group that is out there saving lives, like legitimately saving lives. If you have not considered donating to Preborn, I want you to reconsider doing that, because last year, this is not an exaggeration, they saved over 80,000 babies last year, and they did it by introducing women who are being, you know, pelted with all of this garbage from society, told that if they're experiencing an unplanned pregnancy, they're not strong enough to raise a child. Go ahead and just have an abortion. Go ahead and take the morning after, but whatever. And they meet with these women. They introduce them to their babies through an ultrasound. And there have been three separate studies in the past 7 years, seven years, that have shown that women who hear their baby's heartbeat, if they're considering abortion, that baby's chance at life doubles. That's a fact. And these ultrasounds are just $28. $28. So if you feel called to help, if your company feels called to help, $28 is one ultrasound. $2,800 is 100 ultrasounds. You could potentially save 100 lives. $5,000 buys a whole ultrasound machine for a clinic in need, because they go and they plant the flag in these neighborhoods that are really, really being assailed by this euthanasia, this movement, the abortion movement. 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
13: It's his life mission to make bad decisions. It's time for Florida Man.
1: Oh, my gosh. We got a handful today. All right. So, okay, when you are using gift cards, apparently, or these like redeemable cards or something like that, you are limited to a certain regional area, especially if it's like a promotion for that store. And apparently that's what happened in St. Augustine, Florida with a Buc-ee's, because a man, this TikTok guy, he decided to record himself. He drove 30 miles to use a Buc-ee's gift card for fuel, but the store employee said, well, this one, you can't use gift cards at the pump. Apparently some you can. I looked into it, but I don't know how that works. Anyway, he said he had $4 in his bank account, 10 miles of range left in his tank. And he got very upset because he had a lot of, he had a lot of money on his gift card apparently, and he wasn't able to do it. So he filmed himself, he took all the Buc-ee's stickers off his car and he got mad. And just, I don't know. Like, I, look at the fine print. When can you? I don't think you can use a gift card like that at a gas station.
14: I've never done it.
1: You can't get mad at Buc-ee's, though. I mean, they've got, Buc-ee's is like a destination. Also, he apparently threw the mascot, the stuffed beaver, into the air and recorded it. I don't know. A Florida woman fled a traffic stop, threatened a deputy's life, kicked another deputy, and called them all racial slurs, even though most of them were white. That's okay. Wow. She looks like she's having a time. This was in Marathon, Florida. And, wow. Monroe County, they took Marianella Dorta, 55, of St. Cloud, into custody at 4:30 in the morning. So she was speeding. She was going over 80 miles per hour in a 35 mile per hour zone. Then she tried to evade when they tried to pull her over. They took her into custody after she had parked her car, and then she tried to hide near a vacation rental home. But then she made threats to kill the deputy arresting her. She kicked another deputy in the stomach and called another one racial slurs. So she's now facing felony charges for fleeing or eluding of law enforcement, battery of law enforcement, and a misdemeanor charge for intimidation. She was having a bad day, it sounds like. That's never, you're never, you know, it's never going to work out for you if that's your reaction. Let's see here. This, oof, a Florida man is now, oh, this sounds, my mouth is numb reading this headline. This man's cooking green iguanas with waffles. He has a now viral video of a website or of a recipe that he put online. A Florida man now is deciding to cook these iguanas with waffles because they're an invasive species. Tastes like
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16: Never forget, on Lisa Sobrady, Fox News, that call from the Commander-in-Chief during his tribute to the nation's fallen.
17: From 1776 to 2026, America has always stood as a great and moral cause.
16: President Trump calling America's warriors guardian angels.
17: And holding the line between liberty and tyranny, between civilization and barbarism, between good and evil.
16: During his Memorial Day address at Arlington National Cemetery, the president also honoring the 13 Americans killed during Operation Epic Fury, declaring again that Iran will never have a nuclear weapon. This after posting earlier that negotiations are proceeding nicely, but that it will be a great deal for all or no deal at all. But a top Iranian official posting no surrender or retreat.
18: It does appear that Iran is trying to dampen those hopes that a peace deal can be signed anytime soon. This despite some very optimistic statements from the Trump administration in recent days, but Tehran painting a much murkier picture, including the country's foreign ministry that says the only focus for them right now is ending the conflict.
16: Fox Business's Ashley Webster in Tel Aviv. A memorandum of understanding reportedly could include reopening the Strait of Hormuz, a 60-day ceasefire extension, and future talks on Iran's nuclear program. A bystander recovering from being shot after a gunfight near a White House security checkpoint, where a man from Maryland opened fire over the weekend and was killed by the Secret Service.
19: President Trump was here at the White House meeting with advisors when those shots rang out on Saturday evening. Certainly a scary event for those in and around the White House.
16: Fox's David Spunt in Washington. The suspect had been detained twice last year, accused of making threats and entering a restricted area. America is listening to Fox News.
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32: have it.
12: 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And people do like that.
1: This is what I'm talking about. I hate this performative nonsense. Do your damn job or shut the hell up. I'm so tired of it. But I love how they go, well, we're just going to sit here and wait until they become really dangerous. We're going to wait. We're going to wait until it gets really bad, and then we'll do something. That's like saying, well, my house is only a little bit on fire, so I'm not going to call the fire department.
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1: Welcome back to the program. Dana Lash with you. Top of the third hour. Just saw a headline. British Navy has to borrow a German ship to lead a NATO mission because they don't have one available. But yeah, we should definitely listen to them on anything. No thanks. Yeah, no thank you. Mm-mm. Yeah, they're trying so hard to, there's an op underway. It's true. They're trying so hard to hit POTUS on this, and they're exploiting all the little cracks in the coalition. They're trying to bust up the coalition. We've been talking about this battle for the soul of the right. There's many different fronts of this battle, and this is one of them. We were talking about this, and I got to tell you, I really hope that the right stops rushing to lionize people. I don't mind if people disagree on certain things, but what I find amusing is the insistence that people who you think may share your view on one issue, you have to immediately allow them to control the ship. Let's let them put their hand on the rudder for the ideological train here or boat here and let that and steer that. Doesn't make sense. I mean, people need to kind of prove themselves, I think, first. But the right has always been so desperate, which this is why this doesn't surprise me. People are shocked that Joe Rogan says this. I think they thought Joe Rogan was a conservative. He's not a conservative. He's not a progressive, like a far left progressive, but he's not a conservative. So it's always interesting that people thought that, well, you know, the left needs to get their own Joe Rogan. Well, they have him. That's him. Listen to this if you don't believe me. This might make the UFC at the White House a little awkward. This cut, which cut is this? I just had it. Gosh dang it. Okay, yeah. Go ahead and play this here. Play the soundbite.
0: Oh, the phrase "Make America Great Again." I don't care. Then,
2: but
0: fine.
2: If that phrase sucks, here's the thing. Like, first of all, America is great. Make America greater. I'm down. But make America great again, and then it becomes a movement of a bunch of dorks. Because a lot of them are dorks. A lot of them these really weird, uninteresting, unintelligent people that have got something they cling to, and there's a lot of people that are just real genuine patriots, and they're all lumped into this one group, and you got to accept the dorks too. That. Yeah.
1: Well, I mean, you know, you did have podcasts to stand. The same people that tried to gatekeep and try to keep all the people that had a different choice in the primary and voted for Trump in the general, they tried to keep them out and hurt Trump's chances because I don't think those people were ever actually in Trump's camp. I think that they were part of an op where people thought that they would be able to use Trump for their own Islamist purposes. And then when he like threw the playbook out of the window, now they're weaponizing the movement that's his and they think they created it against him. And I don't think Rogan was ever part of that, but I kind of feel like that's sort of who he's hitting at with this remark. That's my take on it. I don't think he hates average, everyday Trump voters. I just don't believe that he does. I don't know why he has somebody on like Dave Smith. Oh, man. Should I keep my opinion? I don't think it's FCC compliant. Uh-oh. Kane. Well,
3: then I recommend you stay far away from it. That's what I'm going to say.
1: Well, I mean, I think, why would you go ask Dave Smith for any? Dave Smith is like the intellectual equivalent of a gas station glory hole. It's true. So, it's true, though. You know that it's true. People are going to get upset, and I don't care. Now, to this point, if you want to know somebody, like, for instance, that I think is a blanking dork, let's go ahead and pull up cut 17, please. Is this guy gay? So, it's a black comedian. It's a racist black comedian who decided to go into whiteface. He went into whiteface to make fun of Erica Kirk. I think this is demonic. And wears a cross necklace all the time. That goes to show you, the bigger the cross, the bigger the devil. Play this cut, please. Thank you, Juan.
4: Ways have you grown closer to Jesus?
5: I serve a righteous God. And that is why we say our prayers. We are all his children. But when I say children, I mean like the Holy Blessed Trinity, which is why I hold the Bible.
1: Is that supposed to be funny? That is so cringe. I think we all almost died and we had to be brought back to life. Did we die?
6: I felt like it.
1: How is that funny?
6: It isn't.
1: First off, he's a racist in whiteface. And then secondly, he's making fun of a widow. I mean, guys, never get low T, because that's what happens. This stuff happens. When you get low T, you start, like, you know, transing it up and doing this type of stuff. And real men defend widows. Low T eunuchs, they attack them. That's what they do. But how is that funny? How the hell is this guy a comedian?
6: Good
1: I was watching it. There's like more of the video, but I'm like, at some point it's going to get funny, right? I felt like Jimmy Kimmel was funnier. I can't even believe I just said that. Gosh, we're smod. When bad boomer late night TV is funnier than your bit, man, just hang it up. Hang it up. That dude's gay. That dude's totally gay. Anybody that comfortable with fake nails like that and like the wig and all that makeup, man, pinkies out, flame on. Just saying. I just don't find that funny. I do find it demonic. I find it absolutely demonic. And then, on top of that, you've got all the podcastistan sharing it. You know, Gal Sharpton shared it on her program. I don't even know if I want to play that. I get really tired of dropping that feces in the punch bowl of my show by playing the audio. But I just find that devilish. I mean, if you're can we just stop? Why are people so hung up on this widow? Man, we got, you know what, that Pope was saying that maybe that one might be one of the things I actually agree with him on. He's saying that we need more exorcists because I see a lot of demon-possessed people out there acting like the devil they are. That's what I see. That is sad. Have you ever heard of him before this? I never heard that dude before.
7: Yeah.
1: Have you?
7: Yeah.
1: Is he actually funny and gay?
3: He does some funny situational type stuff. He's not like one of those comedians that writes funny jokes.
1: So no, he's not.
3: He
1: doesn't have the talent to write comedic anything. Okay.
3: I haven't seen it yet. Yeah.
1: Yeah. Yeah. That's, you know, unfortunate. Yeah. I haven't seen that either. I just, I don't know. Maybe that's who he's talking about. Maybe that's who Rogan was talking about, like blinking dorks. One of the things that Rogan said that I completely disagree with was that Trump was being too, first off, he said back just a couple of months ago, Trump was too tough on immigration because he said ICE was rounding everybody up. And then now he's saying that former President Barack Obama and Hillary Clinton were tougher on the border than Trump. Hillary Clinton was never president. Just saying. There's a lot of very interesting stuff happening. And they keep pushing forward and forward. So this Joe Kent guy, he went on a number of other dumb podcasts. All these people are such digital whores. He was going, they are, that's the correct way to say it. He was saying that the National Counterterrorism Center, he was trying to investigate this. By the way, the NCTC does not do investigations. That is not what they do. They don't investigate. He's literally lying to you because he knows you don't know what the NCTC does. He knows you don't know what his job was as the director. They are not in there doing the FBI's job. Do you know what happened, how he just told on himself? He's sitting there going, well, I was trying to run these things down, you know, as director of the National Counterterrorism Center. And I was just trying to run them down, and the FBI stopped me. You know why the FBI stopped him? Because he was not doing his job. He was running down, like he did this one interview where he's going through all these goofy conspiracy theories. And it sounds like the FBI got wind of him behaving in a recklessly unprofessional manner. And they put a stop to it. And he got mad and is now spinning that and laundering it in the press to say he was prevented from investigating. No. There literally has been an investigation. It's just not your purview. It's literally not what you were hired to do. That's like, you know, saying that you're going to go be the cashier at Quick Trip and then you go out and turn tricks on the corner. That's not part of your job. Keep it at the QT. Good night. The fact that he keeps going out there and saying, well, I was investigating. No, they literally do not do criminal investigations. Now, there's analysis, but no, they do not investigate. And there are a lot of people who were tired from that have been correcting that 6 ways to Sunday all over the internet, if anybody ever wanted to dig deeper than podcastistan. And then he keeps going, well, we were stopped. By whom? They never say this. This is such an op, too. They're only going to give you part of the information, and then they promise that the other information is coming, and then they never actually follow through with that other information, and it's designed to keep you interested. It's purposeful. But you never actually get any of the answers. That's the insane thing about this. No, he was not tasked with investigating anything. By the way, It does, though, look like that Max Blumenthal, the son of Clinton stooge Sidney Blumenthal, who had a hand in destabilizing Libya under Obama Biden, that they fabricated that story about Israel killing Charlie Kirk and then leaked it through Joe Kent's wife to Gal Sharpton and all the other morons in Podcastistan. Looks increasingly like that because the investigation is still ongoing. Why is he interested in leaking to someone who is framing like TPUSA and all of this stuff? I mean, there's a lot of things here that don't seem right. It's an op is why. It's an absolute op. They wanted to hijack the organization away from the widow because they wanted to be able to control it. That's what it was. That's what it's about. Speaking of control, wait until I tell you about this. This is probably one of the saddest stories I think I've ever heard of. This was in Spain. Let me set it up for you, and then we got headlines, and then I'm going to drop the rest of it. A 25-year-old woman was gang raped by a bunch of migrants in Spain and was so devastated she tried killing herself, was unsuccessful, so Spain killed her yesterday. She begged the government to let her die by lethal injection, and they did. Her attackers are fine. They weren't even, I don't even think they were even incarcerated. So they're killing the victims and letting the attackers go. As we roll into headlines, our partners that bring you the program, it's the folks at Burn a Gun. I've told you guys a million times, I have no issue throwing lead at a threat to my life or that of my loved ones. But I also know that sometimes you go to places or you're required to go to places where you cannot carry because your Second Amendment rights are abridged. And if heaven forbid, we know that they're not going to provide security for you. So you need to have a diverse array of defensive tools at the ready. And this is where Burn a Gun comes in. It is another option of readiness. So it's truly accessible. I mean, the Burn a Gun shoots chemical irritant projectiles that can deter threats from up to 50 feet away. The only model you need for this purpose is the Burn a Gun Compact Launcher, the CL. It's about the size of an iPhone, but it also shoots the same chemical irritant projectiles. This thing is, you can conceal it, and it has a 15-round shot capacity per cartridge. You compare that to stun guns or tasers, you got one or two rounds there. 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Doesn't care about gun-free zone signs. 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So stand up for the most defenseless amongst us and support women facing unexpected pregnancies. 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
19: And now, all of the news you would probably miss. It's time for Dana's Quick Five.
1: So in Pennsylvania, authorities are saying that a man faces arson charges because he set fire to a house Sunday morning with 3 people inside while literally singing the 80s rock song Burning Down the House by the Talking Heads. Great band, by the way. Great musical taste. Maybe just don't set a house on fire and sing it while you're doing that. It's just a helpful hint. Let's see. Also, another refinery explosion in Port Arthur. This was in Port Arthur, Texas. The Valero Refinery. They had multiple people that heard a loud boom the other day, rattled their houses. That was dealing with. I know those things can and do happen, but after the drone thing, all this other stuff, I'm just, a little bit, suspicious. All right, I don't like this at all. Spiders the size of a human hand are spreading throughout the. I can't even read this headline. I can't. Oh my gosh. That's the only thing that terrifies me more than anything. I just have an irrational fear of it. Snakes are fine. I can deal with a snake all day long. Their nature is lassos. So large spiders, they're giant and they're huge. And they're called the Joro spider. And I try and so stop with the photo. Stop loading. And it can grow as large as a human. Stop loading. A human hand. I don't want to see it. And it's been spotted in 8 states, Tennessee, North Carolina, South Carolina, California, Virginia, Maryland, and Pennsylvania. Oh, you know why flamethrowers were invented, Kane? That. Just that. That's the reason why. A woman in Ventura County was killed by a rattlesnake bite during a hike. This is kind of rare that this happens. A Ventura County woman, she was hiking at the Wildwood Regional Park. She got bit by a rattlesnake and didn't make it. That's crazy. That's the second rattlesnake-related death in California this month. They say the heat has made the record-breaking heat has made the snakes more active than usual. And you got to be careful because that's their house. There was a man in Orange County who got bit by a rattlesnake, killed him at Quail Hill Trail in Irvine, California. They airlifted this lady. She's 46. They airlifted her to a hospital, but she didn't make it. That's crazy. The moment you hear, shh, just stop moving, because that means they're coiled and ready to rock. So you just got to see it, don't move, and then jump back away. Oh, man. Yeah, I don't like that. That's the only rattlesnake I don't like, because I don't like it when they make noise. Just, I don't want to hear it. It's like they're sassing you. I don't like that. Two chihuahuas saved a shih tzu from a coyote attack in Chandler. The coyote bit the 13-year-old shih tzu several times. The other dog scared it away. That coyote was trying to eat that shih tzu. The dog's owner said she's never seen a coyote until one jumped her fence into her backyard. They can do that. Bit her shih tzu. She said she's been there for like 28 years. She heard the scream of her dog, and her two little chihuahuas went crazy. She goes, I don't know if it's bravery or stupidity, but they just kept going back at the coyote. He wouldn't give up, but he finally did. They took the other dog to the vet where it was treated for four puncture wounds. One of them was just shy of the jugular. And now she's expected to make a full recovery. We have to go back, like with our puppy, because we got coyotes in our area and it's near coyote mating season. We've been going out with, like Wick is fine. But Daisy is a little bitty, so we've been going out with her, because I know no coyote wants a mess. There are nuisance animals here. Stick with us. We got more in store. 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
20: Well, it's beautiful out there, sunny and 75, almost a little
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1: Do you guys want to hear probably the craziest story that you're going to hear today?
2: Yeah.
1: Okay. Kane's very excited about this. All right, so here it is. Trial begins for 87-year-old trans killer who went shopping with victim's dismembered leg in his wheelchair.
3: What? Wait, that's the headline?
1: Blink, blink. Yeah. Lord. An 87-year-old transgender New York City serial killer.
2: Oh, God.
1: Jeez.
2: It keeps getting worse.
1: Is trying to stay out of prison for a third time as his trial for viciously butchering a woman, according to New York Post, and then riding around with her severed arm. This said dismembered leg, but severed arm in his mobility scooter began this week in Brooklyn. Harvey Marcelin, he killed 68-year-old Susan Layden, chopped up her body into pieces, stuffed it in a bag, dumped on an East New York street before taking his, and I like this turn of phrase, disturbing scooter ride. Susan, 22. He was in his wheelchair, and he said he became so, he's a dude, right? Yeah, he's a dude. He became so obsessed with his victim that he created multiple Facebook accounts using her photo as his profile picture. This is why Kane says that old people aren't innocent right here.
2: Right.
1: Right. That's right.
4: Come on, you know what I say. Not all old people are innocent.
1: He asked to be referred to Mr. Harvey in court, even though he's identified as transgender. He beat her to death. And how are you 87 beating somebody to death? Right. You're in a mobility scooter. I think he's faking it. Take his wheelchair away. See what
4: also
1: happens.
4: It's not easy to remove someone's limb, even if you have a sharp object. It's not easy. What's this 87-year-old trans guy doing?
1: He used a reciprocal saw to dismember her body at his Cypress Hills Insane in the Membrane apartment.
4: I guess a reciprocal saw makes it easier.
1: The prosecutors say cutting through skin, cutting through flesh, through tissue, through bones. So many bones. He packages up her body in plastic bags. Ooh. Poor Layden was down on her luck because she lost her jewelry business and she became estranged from her daughter. She ended up in a homeless shelter, started getting her back on track just before her murder. He disposed of her torso in the same rolling bag she brought over. And then he headed to the 99-cent store with part of her literal leg stuffed into the back of his electric wheelchair. Wow. Now, an e-bike rider, they're good for something. Look at this. Discovered the woman's torso on the street and alerted police. And then when they went into this dude's apartment, they found her thighs. Everything is separated.

0: hands, arm, head, stuffed into various plastic garbage bags. They never got her right leg, left arm, or left hand. That was never recovered. Now, he was previously in jail for fatally shooting a girlfriend. And then he stabbed another girlfriend to death a year later. He had been released on lifetime parole after he killed the first girlfriend. And then he stabbed the second girlfriend to death. And he brought her body down in a bloody garbage bag before he shoved it in a shopping cart. How the hell is this guy out? Right? That when he shot and killed the first girlfriend, he should have been away forever. When he stabbed the second girlfriend to death, he should have been put away forever. How in the world is he still out? It's New York, restorative justice. Oh my gosh. And he told the parole hearing a couple of years ago, right before he killed again, quote, I give you my word, I will never reoffend. And then he promptly reoffended. Wow. Now, the jury can't hear any of the details of these other murders.
1: Why?
0: Because it's stupid. This is so stupid because it's just ridiculous. So she apparently visited him for drugs. And then his lawyer suggested that, they were trying to blame this other drug addict who visited him for drugs, but the CCTV footage from outside the building doesn't support that. But literally just like scooting around, going into the 99 cent store with a leg in his wheelchair. The Mad Libs hell is this? I don't know, man. This is crazy. But 87 years old, also transgender at 87 years old. If you haven't figured it out by then, you're close to death. Just give it up. It's done. You don't need to be messing. Just live in the now. Be realistic, right? You know what I mean? Like, that's the last thing you... Just give it up. You had all the mother years to figure it out. Clearly, he's mental and evil. Actually, he's just evil. I think he's just evil. I don't think he's crazy. I think he's just evil. That's insane. What gets me, though, he was out... He'd killed two women and killed a third.
1: Just walking around.
0: Yeah, walking around. There are people like on minor drug offenses that have been locked up for longer.
1: How is prison justice not caught up with this guy?
0: I don't know. That's a $1 million question, right? Are prisoners scared of serial killers? I'm wondering. Well, aren't they like always, aren't serial killers kind of kept by themselves?
1: Probably.
0: But was this guy considered a serial killer then because he'd only killed two women? Do you have to kill three for it to be considered?
1: You're probably right.
0: I mean, I don't know if that's the number. I don't make the rules. But man alive, this is insane. That's just crazy. But he was out after killing two women. You would think that he would, I don't know. Okay, so this is so goofy. A top MAGA influencer was revealed to be AI, created by a guy in India who made a lot of money off of lonely dudes online. This is really sad, actually. I find this so sad. And it feels like that this is AI slop. It very clearly looks like AI slop, right? If you look at her images, I mean, it looks like it's AI.
1: Oh, yeah.
0: It's, I don't know how anybody was duped by this, but okay. But yeah, this guy made up an AI girl, and he would pose her in a bikini while ice fishing, drinking Coors Light, and shooting guns. He's an Indian man who literally paid for his med school by this. He's now a 22-year-old orthopedic surgeon in training. He told Wired magazine that he got the idea to sell AI-generated images of a woman in a bikini while trying to get money for school, and he used Google's Gemini AI for advice, created a quote-unquote hot girl for the MAGA niche, and after the software told him that they have a higher disposable income and it's more loyal in marketing. And so that's what, yeah. Okay. So Emily Hart, the fake girl, was born. Wow. And guess what? And she would say things like, he would have her say things like, if you want a reason to unfollow, Christ is king, abortion is murder, all illegals must be deported. Like just saying red meat stuff over and over again. And he told the magazine, every day I'd write something pro-Christian, pro-Second Amendment, pro-life, anti-abortion, anti-woke, and anti-immigration. He said the account blew up and the fake account had 10,000 followers within a month. Well, it makes sense. I mean, we are the same people who shouted, give us Barabbas. Makes sense, right?
1: That's real.
0: I mean, it looks fake.
1: It does.
0: whenever I see stuff like this, I'm like, fake, all fake. But he made a lot of money. So, Kane, I'm feeling like we missed out on.
1: We missed out on another one of these. How many do we talk about all the time? At least once a week.
0: I think I'm going to create a fake AI person. I'm going to create an AI person. If you created an AI. See, the left, this is the thing. You can't create a fake leftist because those people that are leading the party are really ugly.
1: Yeah, the real ones are so absurd, even AI couldn't match it.
0: Yeah, they're the ones that are like morbidly obese with like cow piercings and like blue hair that's real short, bad skin, and they're just loud and annoying. Yeah. I mean, that nobody wants to pay for that. You know, you can see it in San Francisco or Portland or downtown Dallas, like any day of the week. You know, nobody's going to pay for that. How crazy, though. But I can't believe people were duped by this. When you look at the photos of it, you're like, oh, yeah, that doesn't look exactly real. That doesn't really look real. Like, there's a picture of her posing behind a fishing hole, a nice fishing hole, and she's holding a can of Coors Light. I mean, I knew it was fake because it's Coors Light. Like, who's doing that? So... Kane, we need to do this. If people are going to be dumb enough to spend money on that, I want their money.
1: Yeah, we're missing out.
0: They're too irresponsible with it. Give it to me. Yep. I can think of a lot of things that I would do with it.
1: We'd be way more responsible with it.
0: Oh, I wouldn't at all put anybody through med school. But what I would actually do is tie up all the people I hate in endless lawfare and make it to where they had to like sell blood, plasma, in order to continue funding the legal battle with me. That's I would do that. For sure. I mean, I'd send the gifts to my church and, you know, some dog shelters. But that's mostly what I would do with it, is that. I'm not going to lie. What are your big dreams, Kane? That's my big dream.
1: Yeah, no, that sounds really
0: I would do that and live under a bridge, and I'd be happy.
1: I would probably do it in order to fund a lifestyle completely off the grid and away from humanity.
0: Mm. You can do that and still make your enemies cry and their families lament.
1: Yeah?
0: Yeah, I'm just saying. Well, yeah.
1: Combine both of our ideas.
0: Oh, but I mean, that's, I'm just saying, that's what, we gotta invest in this. Investors, maybe you. I mean, we gotta figure out how to do this. This is something. I'm just saying. I'll think of a name. Like, what would you name your fake AI person? It needs to be something like something with an I.
1: To be like
0: give it a George Carlin female name.
1: Oh, gosh.
0: Because those candy. Names, I, huh?
1: A candy with an I?
0: Candy with an I. K-A-N-D-I. And it's the candy store, right? That's her subscription account.
1: There it is. All
0: right. Man, we got it now. We got it. And then basically all you have to do is just like take like some of these woke Riker, like, post so big or whatever tweets and just like post them up there, and that's brain dead enough to get people to, you know, yeah, whatever. Oh my word. I mean, clearly by judging the quality of those AI images.
1: Oh yeah. We could totally do this.
0: Oh man. Easily. Doesn't have to be perfect. That's what I learned. You know, it doesn't have to be perfect so it can be good.
2: I asked AI if to make me names, and now we have a few names listed if we want to run through these.
0: What? What are some of the other names?
2: Dude, Ashley Whitmore, Reagan Cole, Brooke Hollis, ooh, Paige Bennett, which I think is a real person, Carly Sutton.
1: Reagan Cole, I like that.
0: Save
1: one.
0: All these. Yeah, we can make have like a team of them. We can be like the Tate brothers, but not with real women. Right?
1: I don't think that's a goal.
0: Oh, I'm sorry. The Taint brothers, but not with real women.
1: Okay.
0: Right?
1: Okay.
0: Yeah.
1: All right.
0: And then we can walk around with skinny legs and talk about how we don't bang trannies. I'm kidding. I'm really missing out on this. America, I feel like we all have an opportunity here, right? Okay. We all got an opportunity here. That's what I'm sensing. 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
0: Whenever I hear, if you're listening terrestrially, this track from the Stones, I always think way back to KSHE 95 in St. Louis. That they did a commercial back when I was a little kid, and it had like the pig that was their mascot. And it was like somebody's house. They were in their house, and the dad started rocking out to the Stones. And, yeah, the Brown Sugar song. And I remember that. That was a big commercial for that station back then. I think that's how I got into the Stones, actually, was that commercial. But I remember that commercial. So I hear it, and I'm immediately transported back to sepia-toned 80s. I'm like, wow, here we are. It's a kid again. So welcome back to the program. Oh, man, I still have a bunch of stuff left over on the table that I wasn't able to get to yet. Like, for instance, the Canadian terrorist who burst into a military recruitment service and stabbed a corporal was given permission to go fly to Mecca and on to Somalia to meet his arranged bride, his bride in his arranged marriage. He's a Canadian terrorist. He literally burst into a military recruitment office and was stabbing somebody. This corporal, and was able to go, and he fought off the other soldiers that tried to take him down. He was saying, Allah told me to come and do this. And he was found not criminally responsible on 3 counts of attempted murder. Why? Because it's Canada, because they're worthless. And 2 counts of assault causing bodily harm, all this. Now he's going on a pilgrimage to Mecca, and he's going to meet a bride that his dad found for him in Somalia. He looks like a woman with a beard on his face. I'm not going to lie. This guy's mugshot. Am I wrong?
1: No.
0: Yeah, that's what he looks like. So, yeah. And the Canadian government's allowing him. Ontario's review board heard how he wants to go and meet his bride in his arranged marriage. And they allowed him to do it. They made the decision a week ago. Or not a week. Well, just about April 15th. They made the decision to allow him to go do it. Really? That's what Canada. This is a guy. He looks like a chick with a beard. Like he glued a beard on his face. That looks like Merkin that he just sourced and just, you know, glued to his face in an uneven fashion. By the way, dudes, if you don't regularly trim your beard, that's what you look like. Don't do that. So why isn't he dead? He tried to kill military members in Canada.
1: He stabbed them
0: and was trying to kill them. And they're like, he's not guilty. He just didn't know. Oh, he's got a fake schizophrenia diagnosis. No, he's just an Islamist. It's not schizophrenia. He's just an Islamist. Kill him. I don't think that he has any worth on this planet. I know I'm very clinical and I'm very unemotional when talking about that, because that's how you look at it. It's right or wrong. This guy offers no, there is no net benefit for this guy existing on this planet.
1: I agree.
0: Why is he here? Using up our oxygen. Get out. So good job, Canada. Canada doesn't care. This call committing seppuku. Now you start to understand it a little bit more. You start understanding it. But it's funny because someone was like, we don't want any of these people near Mecca. Well, too bad. He's on his way. He's almost there. He's en route. All right. Today in stupidity, Kane. I'll have to say the rest for y'all tomorrow.
1: Representative Jayapal gave me a headache. But here she is claiming that Cuba has a remarkable public health system. This is Cuba's public health system. It's remarkable, according to Jayapal. Listen to this. It's cut 22.
16: I worked on global health for 10 years before coming to Congress, so it's an area that I'm very interested in. Cuba has a remarkable public health system.
1: What?
16: Lowest infant mortality, maternal mortality, sort of the opposite of what the United States has.
1: Okay. It's opposite of what we have? Their health system is opposite.
0: They have like one of the highest still. No, that is not even right. She's lying right there to say
1: just the words that they have a remarkable healthcare system. That's a lie.
0: Yes.
1: Right there.
0: Most of it's postpartum. They have a crazy high.
1: She is a Democrat, so she can't help it. She can't.
0: Their health system where you can't get treatment?
1: Yeah.
0: Wow. Nope, that's Democrat. That's, you know, one of those. Folks, that does it for us today. Now, make sure, too, that you find us over at Chapter and Verse, all that good stuff, the podcast. If you've missed anything, have a great night. I'll be back with you tomorrow.
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24: Less than 6 weeks to the nation's 250th birthday. I'm Lisa Brady, Fox News. A solemn tribute to those who have fought and died for the nation. The president leading an annual event at Arlington National Cemetery.
25: After laying a wreath at the Tomb of the Unknown Soldier, President Trump noted the significance of this Memorial Day, nearly 250 years since the nation's independence.
26: Before we hail the founding, we honor the fallen. Before we celebrate the triumph, we pay the tribute. Before we crown the victory, we count the cost.
25: President Trump says without Memorial Day, there would be no Independence Day. He also paid respects to the 13 American service members killed this year during the war with Iran, saying they gave their lives to ensure the world's number one state sponsor of terror never gets a nuclear weapon.
24: Fox's Jared Halpern at the White House. Iran is downplaying suggestions a peace deal could be signed anytime soon. President Trump posting reassurance about negotiations and what might be included in an agreement.
27: Here's where things stand at the moment. The framework is said to be 90 to 95% complete. Iran would reportedly give up its stockpiles of enriched uranium, stop enriching it, and help reopen the strait, and agree to broader regional ceasefire. In exchange, Iran would get sanction relief, a gradual easing of the U.S. blockade, and broader economic normalization.
24: Fox's Jeff Paul in Dubai. President Trump says any deal with Iran should include a requirement for several more Muslim-majority countries to join the Abraham Accords, aimed at normalizing relations with Israel and signed in his first term. California Governor Gavin Newsom just confirming President Trump approved his request for an emergency declaration to support ongoing response efforts south of L.A., where a chemical tank has been leaking. Fire officials say there's no longer a threat of explosion, but some 50,000 people remain evacuated. America is listening to Fox News.
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1: It is Monday, May 25th, 2026. 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And in this first hour of today's special program, we're going to do some look-ahead analysis of the midterm elections that are shaping up ahead of November with our friends Josh Krasauer and Tom Bevin, starting with Josh K. as we talk about the elections coming our way. Josh, welcome back.
2: Guy, it's great to be back with you.
1: All right, let's talk about the big picture and just the general historic trends for midterm election cycles. A lot of people are concerned about the Republicans' standing heading into November, which may be exacerbated right now by various factors, but would likely be in pretty rough shape regardless if history is any lesson, especially in recent decades. Talk about those dynamics.
2: Yeah, the first midterm of a new presidency, or second term in this case for President Trump, usually is pretty rough for the party in power, especially given that Republicans in this case control both the House and the Senate and the presidency. So you can see the energy magnified on the Democratic side, but that happens all the time when the opposition party is out of power and looking to make gains from a low point. The X factor, though, is the caliber of candidates that Democrats are putting forward. And yeah, there's a lot of energy, a lot of base activism on their side. But we've seen in elections past, I remember the 2010 Tea Party wave for the Republicans, and even as recently as 2022, when Republicans had a really good chance to win back a lot more seats in Congress and ended up seeing the wave kind of turn into a trickle just in that first midterm for Joe Biden. You do see examples of when the opposition party nominates not ready for primetime players, not strong candidates, that they actually jeopardize the potential for gains. So I think the big question for the Democrats going into 2026 and this year's midterms is, you know, they have the environment, Trump's job approval rating around 40%. That's not great. It's an opportunity for Democrats to gain seats. There's a lot of dissatisfaction with the economy. The Iran war is certainly rising gas prices is an X factor in the campaign. But you also see the emergence of candidates that could be nominees, are nominees that are extreme, that have views that would have been beyond the pale in normal political environments. And that's the big factor. Can Graham Plattner beat Susan Collins in Maine? If Michigan Democrats nominate someone like Abdul El-Fayed, would he cost the Democrats a very, very winnable Senate seat? So, you know, those are the X factors as we follow the individual races going forward through this election cycle.
1: I want to come back to the Senate in a moment. But overall, again, sort of big picture, what are some of the elements that lead to waves in either direction, especially with that historic precedent of the first midterm election of a presidential term where the out-of-power party tends to do well? Is that because you have the base of that party particularly angry and energized and scared and worried, and therefore they're sort of crawling across broken glass to turn out, whereas the party in power, their base is a little bit more satisfied, fat and happy? Do you get the swing of independent voters back away from the party in power, especially if there's a trifecta, because voters often like some gridlock and checks and balances? Or is it some combination thereof? Because it seems like, yes, the Republicans could be doing better with significantly better public approval and policy outcomes, but some of these things are just kind of baked in regardless of the national environment or the national mood.
2: there is a natural tendency for checks and balances. So regardless of how popular or unpopular a president is, if one party has full control of Washington, voters, they just want a check and balance. We've seen that in almost every midterm election, with maybe 2022 being the most notable exception. But you've been seeing wave after wave when one party amasses power, overreads perhaps its mandate, and goes beyond perhaps what voters wanted when they first elected the president. And you see that reversal towards the mean, where the voter may not be endorsing the Democratic Party agenda, but they want someone to block Republicans' control and President Trump's control of Washington. So I think that's the fundamental element, the historical element of the midterm cycle. But following the actual developments on the ground, the economy is the number one issue for most voters. And because gas prices as a result of the war in Iran have gone up in recent months, and because there's still lingering volatility when it comes to inflation and it comes to people's satisfaction with their own financial circumstances, that's a big difference from Trump's first term, when he did take some losses in that 2018 midterm. But at that point, a lot of voters liked the Trump economy. In fact, that was Trump's Trump card, if you will, throughout his first term of his presidency. When you look at the polling data right now, at best, there's a lot of queasiness about where the economy is headed.
1: Right.
2: I think there's a lot on the positive side. Stock market near 50,000 has brought a lot of gains to investors, and there's been a lot of macroeconomic positives. Jobs report, I think, better than a lot of economists anticipated. So, I mean, those are the headwinds. I think the economy, the war, to a secondary effect, and then just the perception of overreach. Trump certainly had a mandate. He won a healthy majority of the vote in the 2024 election, but certainly has pushed the limit, and that's created a blowback from Democrats and independents have reacted more towards the Democratic side as a result.
1: When we come back with Josh Krasauer, let's talk about some tea leaves and some elections that have already happened, what they might say about what could be coming in November. We'll be right back.
0: This is a Memorial Day Best Of, The Guy Benson Show.
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0: special elections. And I know it's sometimes an overread for political junkies and analysts to say, oh, well, look at what's happening in special elections, and therefore that's definitely what's going to happen in a general election. That's not always true, although sometimes it is. You saw some major special election upsets, for example, leading into major Republican wave years during the Obama administration. And at least so far in 2025 and 2026, it looks like the wind is very much at the Democrats' back in these special elections across the country. Major Democrat overperformances almost across the board, although there have been a couple of interesting exceptions, one of which is the Virginia referendum. And setting aside the whole constitutionality issue, just looking at the vote that did happen in April, it was a significant turn back to the center or toward the right for an electorate that had galloped way out to the left in the 2025 off-year elections, a big year. Abigail Spanberger, of course, winning by 15 points. Even a very troubled, problematic candidate like Jay Jones for Attorney General won by the same margin. Kamala Harris carried that state in 2024. And so the Democrats were riding high. Then they started to betray campaign promises on affordability, focusing instead on things like this power grab, where I think Democrats, especially with a huge fundraising and spending advantage, expected to waltz to a yes victory, and it ended up being a real nail biter for them. Again, clearing out the constitutional questions around that and what it could mean moving forward in the redistricting wars nationally. I just wonder if you look at the off-year elections and these special elections and the big advantage Democrats have had seemingly, and then juxtaposing that with maybe a bit of a wake-up call that Virginia Democrats brought on themselves, and what those things might say ahead of 2026 this November.
1: Yeah, so the Virginia redistricting results, where it was almost 50-50, 51-49, yes vote barely passed in a state that's pretty blue these days, and which Spanberger, as you noted, won by a healthy margin just a year ago. That's a warning sign to Democrats for 2028. Not necessarily for the midterms, but it's certainly a warning sign when you actually have a presidential matchup. And if the Democratic Party goes to the base, it plays to the left and nominates someone that is a true blue progressive, that's the kind of capital you'll squander if you're a Democrat and you're Abigail Spanberger, for example, and you want a mandate in Virginia, and within the span of a few months you've squandered that capital by pursuing a very partisan redistricting push. If you look at the latest polling in Virginia, her job approval dipped from about 60% down to below 50. I mean, that's a lot of capital spent in a short amount of time, and you better believe that, especially if Democrats are in charge and act and the rhetoric matches that kind of progressive activist rhetoric that you hear so often these days, that would be a big red flag for the Democratic Party in the presidential election in 2028. Now, like I said, the midterms, I think the special elections that you're referencing, local elections, legislative elections, off-year battles, they show Democratic gains in these red seats. And that's exactly what we're seeing with the desire among independents and Democrats to have a check against the Republican Party. So I think that's very relevant for the midterms, where, again, Democrats are anticipated to do quite well. But it's the midterms are much more a referendum of the party in power. A presidential election is about a choice between two candidates, and the direction that the Democratic Party is moving in, they could easily squander the gains that they've built in a short amount of time with policy positions they've been adopting.
0: There is this question of extremism, and you mentioned 2010 when Republicans gained 63 House seats in that big red wave year, but left a lot of points off the board, especially in the U.S. Senate, because of extreme or weird or kind of unusual candidates that they nominated statewide, especially for Senate races. And you think about how that might apply in 2026, some of those lessons. Maybe voters will do something similar. I wonder if the news media favoring Democrats will paper over their extremism problems because they generally agree with the extreme candidates, whereas they were horrified by people on the right viewed as extreme or what have you, more radical or even in some cases just kind of a little kooky. There's that, I think, open question. And then there's also, I think, one data point, speaking of special elections as we just were, in suburban New Jersey, in a district that was like, you know, a residual Republican district that has gone much more blue in recent years, but still, you know, wealthy people who earn a living in the capitalist system in New York City, not exactly a hotbed of socialism. They, in a special election, that district in sort of north central Jersey, voted for a squad-style socialist to become a congresswoman. And it just felt like a straight-up, you know, skins versus shirts, blue versus red type of race where it didn't really matter what this person believed or had said or any of the flaws. As long as they were a Democrat, they were going to win. So how much of that plays in to a 2026 cycle where it's just like you're reflexively pulling the lever, doesn't matter what the problems are, or does candidate quality matter, or does that all depend on, you know, how big the wave actually is?
1: Yeah, that's a $64,000 question, and I would say that in House races, where a lot of people don't pay attention to the candidates quite as closely, they're less nationalized, less media attention, it's easier for a House candidate like Mejia in New Jersey to kind of be the party choice and kind of over, you know, and but there's not a whole lot of local media these days in New Jersey. So, you know, a lot of her controversial and pretty radical comments and history get overlooked and don't get scrutinized. It's a little harder in a Senate race and it's even harder, obviously, in a presidential campaign. The big test, and I'm sort of struck reading some of the liberal commentary about Graham Plattner, who now looks like the Democratic nominee in the state of Maine for the Senate against Susan Collins, who has the Nazi tattoo and made comments praising Hamas and their tactics in 2014. And this guy is a walking red flag for the party. And yet I was reading, you know, the New York Times this month, and one of the center-left columnists, Frank Bruni, was saying, you know, I'm uncomfortable with Graham Plattner, but I don't want Republicans to control the Senate. So you're seeing even among, like, you know, pretty thoughtful moderates on the Democratic side, they're overlooking all of the problems that many of these extreme candidates the Democrats have put forward have. And that's, you know, I think that's I think it might change if it's a presidential election and you're looking at a much more high stakes choice. But it does seem, anecdotally at least, that columnists or commentators who are squarely in the moderate wing of the party, and they're confronting the fact that they have a guy with a neo-Nazi tattoo running for a big Senate race in Maine that could determine control of the Senate, and people from politicians like Rahm Emanuel and columnists like Frank Bruni have jumped on the Plattner bandwagon for the main reason that they need to stop Trump and retake the Senate. I don't think that's, you know, the healthiest way of looking at politics.
0: No, I mean, that's how partisans justify anything all the time, and we hear a lot of these people wagging their finger about country over party, but they don't really believe it, obviously, when it might apply to them. How much of that, last question, Josh, is the Democrat Party just becoming kind of a squad AOC Mamdani party where the so-called moderates feel like they either salute and march on with this crowd or get left behind or worse?
1: Well, I mean, the fear, big picture, is that 2028, because of changes in media and how people consume information and polarization, you could have a and it really depends on who's the nominees and what happens in the next couple of years. But you could have a candidate of the progressive base and a candidate of the right wing base, and you may not have good choices for the typical swing voters in the middle. We're seeing this in a lot of contests across the board, races across the country. I will say, just as a macro political bit of analysis, that historically in the U.S. but also in other, you know, Western democracies, when you have kind of the far left versus the right, far right, usually the right wins. Usually, like, so I mean, if you look at polling, you know, people may not like, you know, certain things about MAGA or the right wing of where the Republican Party may be, but the prospect of socialism, you know, the radicalism you're seeing in some of these candidates this year, that can really, when you put the microscope on these guys' records and the rhetoric you're hearing increasingly in these party circles, DSA rhetoric in particular, Democratic Socialism of America, that is a non-starter for so many voters. So, I mean, if it is like far left versus far right, usually the right would have the advantage historically, at least.
0: Well, one of the testing grounds for all of this will be the elections in November coming up sooner than we realize, and we'll be analyzing it here on the Guy Benson Show with help from guests like Josh Krasauer, Fox News Radio political analyst, editor-in-chief at Jewish Insider. Josh, thanks so much.
1: Thanks, Guy.
0: And coming up next here on the Best of the Guy Benson Show, Memorial Day edition, we'll talk to Tom Bevin of Real Clear Politics ahead of the midterm elections. Stay tuned.
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1: 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Now let's listen to some of the electoral insights ahead of November from Tom Bevin of Real Clear Politics. All right, so we are a little under half a year away from the midterm elections, and that's still a long time, but also not really, right? A lot of voter attitudes get baked in relatively early, but there are some X factors out there. So I'm just wondering, big picture, as we were just talking about earlier with Josh, what are your thoughts? What's your overall 50,000-foot analysis of this midterm cycle that's taking shape?
2: It's going to be rough for Republicans as things currently stand, unless the economic picture improves rather dramatically. I mean, if you look at our Real Clear Politics average in the generic congressional ballot, Democrats have a lead today of 5.6%. In 2018, on this right around Memorial Day, they were at 6.1%. So they're, you know, Democrats are running just a little bit behind where they were in 2018 when they picked up 41 seats ultimately in that election. And they kept that lead pretty much throughout the entire summer. It didn't really change that much. And if you look at our generic congressional ballot, they've had a pretty solid lead this entire year thus far. So it's shaping up to be like a 2018 type year. Now, they didn't do as well in the Senate, and I think that is probably where things currently stand. I think, you know, some of the prediction markets have Democrats favored to win the Senate by a point or two. I still think it's an uphill battle for them, but they've definitely made progress in terms of, you know, making these races competitive and giving themselves a chance to potentially flip the Senate in November as well.
1: Yeah, I'm thinking back to that 2018 midterm, of course. It was the first midterm election of the first term, President Trump, and you had a blue wave throughout much of the country, but in the Senate races, as you mentioned, overall that map was more favorable that cycle to Republicans. They actually gained some ground in the Senate despite losing 40-plus House seats. And I think if you ask Republicans right now, if you lose the House but hold the Senate, would you take that? I think a lot of Republicans say, done, sold, we'll take it. But there's an interesting different element now that has crept into all of this. Even since the last time you and I spoke on my show, the redistricting battles very much could play a role here in the midterm elections. Now, if it ends up being a big blue wave, right, that grows taller and taller and crests and crashes, then the best laid plans, even by Republicans, could all go to the wayside and Democrats could have a huge night. But if it's even a modest size blue wave in November, and you look at the redrawn maps and you look at Virginia's illegal gerrymandering scheme getting thrown

0: out by the high court there, and then the Supreme Court decision that then moved things a little bit in the Republican direction. You see some of the prognosticators looking at the overall map and saying, you know, actually the pool of true toss-up seats that Democrats would need to probably sweep to have a wave, the pool seems to be shrinking, at least in a modest size wave year. Do you agree with that?
1: I do. You know, let's say Republicans net, you know, let's say anywhere from 8 to 10 seats overall redistricting by the time all is said and done. That is, and the other thing is, yeah, there aren't as many competitive seats this time around as there were in 2018. So the idea that even if Dems do have a generic lead that's roughly the same as they had in 2018, it's not going to net them 41 seats, most likely. It's going to be somewhere in the, you know, 20 range, perhaps. Now, that would still be enough to obviously take the House, but
0: sure.
1: If these maps are redrawn, they favor Republicans, less seats to pull from, and things improve a little bit, then, you know, I still think obviously Democrats are pretty favored. They only need to win like a couple seats to take control. But they, you know, Republicans could keep their losses down substantially. You know, that would just obviously make it tougher for Democrats to govern with a slim majority, but they would still take control of the House. I think could that change? Sure. But right now, as I said, I think the landscape would have to improve pretty dramatically, because whatever your problem is with the current state of our politics, if it's the economy, it's inflation, it's whatever, there's only one party in control. There's only one party to take it out on. There's only one party to blame. And that's a tough thing to get around for Republicans.
0: I think that's right. I had seen some polling a couple months ago that specifically targeted swingable voters. So independents and light-lean partisans who are willing to maybe go one way or the other in some of the key districts and states. And based on the polling that I saw, the most powerful argument for Democrats in the midterms is there need to be checks and balances on President Trump, and the Republicans aren't going to do that. So we need basically divided government for accountability, checks and balances, so one side doesn't run away with all of it. That is something that appeals to a lot of those voters. On the other side, the Republicans' most powerful argument was the Democrats are extreme and getting more extreme, and this is a crazy party, and they can't be trusted with power. That is an effective argument against the Democrats. And if, let's say, it's a totally neutral political environment, maybe it goes either way. If you've got a dissatisfied electorate on the economy, to your point, Tom, the party that's in power gets stuck with that, even if they feel like, hey, we're trying to dig out of the other party's mess and we've had less than 2 years. It's not really how politics works, right? The out party, especially with short attention spans, short memories, the out party generally structurally does better in midterm elections. And if the economy is not seen as going well by voters, that's another headwind for the in-party power and another real tailwind for the opposition.
1: It's actually even worse than that, Guy, because, I mean, one of the reasons President Trump and Republicans were elected was because they promised they would fix the economy.
0: Right. It was like
1: and
0: promise number one.
1: Yeah, exactly. I mean, obviously there was the border and all that, but, and they got into office listen, Donald Trump was bragging about how low gas prices were on February 24th. 4 days later, he issued the order to start bombing Iran, and gas jumped to over $4 a gallon, which is where it is now, basically. And so, you know, you look at our overall Real Clear Politics job approval rating for President Trump, it's at 40.5. That's not his all-time low. It's near his low this term. But on inflation, which again, everyone is saying is the number one issue that they face, the country faces, he's at 29%. So he is failing, and Republicans are stuck. I mean, there's no getting around this. Even though Trump isn't on the ballot, they're stuck with his policies. And right now, he's focused on everything but the economy. And that is coming through to voters. And I don't know that that's going to change. And certainly, as you mentioned, you know, 6 months out, even if things improve marginally, That's not going to be good enough. They need to improve dramatically. And this White House has not shown that they're willing to sort of be laser focused on the issue of economy inflation.
0: And this is something that you'll sometimes see presidents, especially in their second terms, they start thinking less about their own political standing in the moment because they're not going to run again. And they start thinking about sort of larger legacy questions. And it might be the right thing to do. And I happen to think that it is. It was the right call that the president made. And to inflict the damage that he has on that regime is very much in our national interest. I'm supportive of it. Also, it is not necessarily tethered to the election cycle concerns of Republicans who are on the ballot, right? So this could be justified and laudable legacy chasing, but it's not at least portraying a focus on what almost always is the top concern of voters. I think that seems to be the dilemma that a lot of Republicans are in because, you know, for better and for worse, Trump is driving the bus on messaging always for the party. What he's talking about is what everyone's talking about. And if he maybe, you know, has split attention at best on the economy, that sort of is conveyed, I think, to voters, hence some of the numbers you're talking about in your polling aggregates.
1: Yeah, and I would also argue, I mean, look, you may be supportive, and plenty of Republicans are supportive of what Donald Trump has done in Iran. And maybe you take the long-term view, Iran turns out to be a huge success for not only for Donald Trump in terms of historically, but also for the United States. However, in terms of the short-term politics, you know, that's not necessarily why a lot of Republicans voted for him. And it's certainly the case that's why a lot of Republicans, they voted for him to not do this kind of thing. And so it has split the coalition at the most inopportune time. And what the result of that is going to be is the Democrats are going to be back in power. Certainly they'll have the House almost certainly in November and potentially could have the Senate and then potentially could win control of the White House in 2028. And so one of the sort of practical political results of Trump's policy decisions from 2026 would be putting Democrats back in power, which obviously I think, you know, Republicans would argue that's not a good thing. So there is this bifurcation between sort of long-term politics and short-term politics. And the short-term politics of Iran just have not been good for Trump or the Republican Party.
0: Yeah, I think that's probably true. I think it is short term. Now, of course, we're months away from an election, so that matters. I just take the longer view in terms of national security interests, and I think it was the right thing. But especially given the economy and that situation that's playing out, and it seems like a lot of what Trump is talking about is foreign policy and other things, that becomes a potent combination for the Democrats as they make a case against the Republicans, sort of using the president as a proxy, which is, you know, hardly unique to this cycle. It's when you've got a president who isn't popular in the midterm election, the out party always, you know, hammers away, often to great effect. Are there any other sort of elements here, Tom, that you look ahead to November and you think, okay, this is maybe a dark horse, or this is a sleeper issue, or this is a little under the radar, where the conventional wisdom hasn't necessarily taken it into account at all or enough? Do you have any sense of dynamics that you want to flag here for us?
1: Not necessarily. I mean, I think all the potential, you know, issues that are driving, I mean, again, 30,000 foot, it's the economy, it's inflation. Mm-hmm. Are there those issues that don't necessarily pull off the charts, but do have real salience, like crime, like, you know, the LGBTQ, you know, boys and girls sports issues. Those issues are still out there. They're still percolating. And that's part of, you mentioned earlier, I mean, the Republican, their strategy for better or worse is to say, you know, look, you may not like us. You may not like, you know, what we've done thus far. But these other guys are crazy, and they want to get sort of the normie vote. And this whole common sense idea and this fed up with wokeness. And we see that still has, I mean, you look at what Spencer Pratt's doing in Los Angeles, for example, one of the bluest cities in the country. Now, I don't know that it's going to make him mayor, but it certainly is having an effect there. He has shifted, I think, the debate in that race. And so those kinds of issues can still play. Is there, and the only other thing too, guys, you can say in 6 months, I mean, there's still the opportunity for some event, for better or worse. Usually it's worse, like a terrorist attack or a pandemic. You know, COVID was, nobody had ever heard of COVID in March of 2020, and it ended up playing a huge role in the 2020 election. Became the number one issue within a matter of weeks. And so those kinds of things still can happen that will scramble the overall political dynamic, something that may not even be on our radar screen right now.
0: By the way, I would just add one more thing on the, hey, the other party's crazy. You might not love us, but vote for us. That message was sort of what the Democrats did in 2022 to pretty significant success, at least compared to expectations and historical trends and that sort of thing. But then I think that got them overconfident, right? Having won the presidency in 2020 and then kind of holding serve and doing okay, minimizing losses in the midterms in 2022, overconfident into 2024 when they lost everything, right? So sometimes like it's a be careful what you wish for. Don't over or underread what the electorate is telling you in certain cases. But the Republicans are looking to reverse engineer the other side is too crazy argument in 2026, where that would lead us potentially in 2028, very much an open question and one that I'm sure we'll be debating several years from now. Tom Bevin is co-founder and executive editor of Real Clear Politics as we look ahead to the midterm elections coming in November. Tom, always appreciate it.
1: Great to be with you, guy. Thanks.
0: When we come back, a reflection on this day, Memorial Day, next.
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0: as we continue on the Guy Benson Show, best of on this Memorial Day, let's actually reflect on the meaning of this day. It is perfectly fine for Americans to very much enjoy themselves, the long weekend, the barbecues, friends, family, all of that. In fact, the men and women who laid down their lives for this country were defending our collective way of life and our values, and many of them were fighting precisely for our right to be with our loved ones in this country that we cherish. But the cliche that happens to be true is that freedom isn't free, and that ultimate sacrifice has been paid through the years in blood by so many. And Memorial Day is about them and what they have done for us. So if you're out on the lake or at the beach or at a barbecue having a great time, no need to feel guilty about that at all. However, there should be some real reflection spent by every American, some time, thinking about that sacrifice, thinking about what it meant, not just to that individual, but to the people who loved them as well. That phone call, that knock on the door, the pain and disruption that inflicted on so many families throughout our entire history, that is woven into our greatness. And we should be extremely thankful as we remember we have correctly designated a day for that remembrance. And that day is today. So I will repeat. Enjoy your time. Enjoy the remainder of the long weekend. Have a blast. But remember what this day is truly about, why the long weekend exists in the first place. It's not just some sort of social or recreational thing. So perhaps a moment of solemnity, talking about it with friends and family, maybe a moment of prayer, maybe participating in cemetery visits, planting flags, that sort of thing. There's a way to recognize what happened and to show that gratitude, which is very much appropriate and in order on this day, this holiday, this national holiday that is designed for all of us nationally to pause and to reflect. And to all those men and women who died for our country, rest in peace. Thank you for that service. God bless you, and God bless this country. And with that, the second hour of this Best of the Guy Benson Show on Memorial Day is on the way. Keep it right here.
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7: A debt we can never repay. I'm Lisa Brady, Fox News. That's one of the messages delivered today at Arlington National Cemetery.
8: And those of us who served know acutely that today is not for all veterans, as much as we love all of our veterans. Today is for those veterans who put on the uniform, who went overseas, and who never came home.
7: Vice President J.D. Vance says he thinks about the debt owed to them in terms of what can't be measured in dollars, like weddings they couldn't attend and children who grew up without them. President Trump also paying tribute to Gold Star families and singling out the 13 service members killed during the conflict with Iran, including Air Force Captain Arianna Savino, whose family was at the Arlington ceremony.
9: Arianna's selfless gift will not be in vain. Our debt to you is everlasting. And it's always going to end in victory.
7: He says Iran will never have a nuclear weapon. The president also posting earlier that negotiations are proceeding nicely, with reports that a possible memorandum of understanding is getting close to being done.
10: But Iran continues to be defiant, even during these peace talks, and even threatening to expand the war if the United States renews its attacks. And I think what Tehran is trying to do is dampen the expectations that a peace deal can be achieved within a matter of days.
7: Fox Business's Ashley Webster in Tel Aviv. President Trump also facing skepticism from some fellow Republicans if a deal pushes off resolution on Iran's nuclear program. The Israeli military intensifying strikes against Hezbollah in Lebanon. A senior U.S. official says the Iran-backed militant group has ignored repeated requests to stop firing at Israel, and that Israel will never be expected to passively absorb attacks on its forces and civilians. Oil prices tumbling on hope for a deal with Iran. U.S. crude falling back under $91 a barrel. 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

0: need to honor the sacrifice, which is why Memorial Day is a holiday, why we're off today to begin with. 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Podcast is also free on demand each and every day. Well, recently I offered a major monologue based on a column that I'd written for the Washington Examiner about political violence in America. I think it's a very important piece, and I walked through it piece by piece here. Let's listen back together. I want to basically walk through a huge column or piece that I have written at the Washington Examiner, where I am a senior columnist, and it will be a resource, hopefully, to many of you as you think about these issues, as you maybe debate these issues with people. And I just felt like after what happened at the White House Correspondents' Dinner, I needed to flesh out some of my thoughts with research, with specificity on the question of political violence in America and how I think right now it is chiefly a left-wing phenomenon, both in terms of the attacks that happen and the culture that enables and even supports such attacks. And there's more nuance to it than that, and I'm going to read from my draft column, which again will be up at the Washington Examiner. Bookmark it, keep it, read through it. I've done a lot of research and show my work and that sort of thing. But because this isn't just about one assassination attempt last Saturday, this is about a whole string of them, a whole sort of sad, dark, disturbing, dystopian parade of them over the last decade. And I did somewhat arbitrarily pick the last 10 years as my window with a full understanding that, yes, there are quite a few examples of right-wing violence over the years, including before the 10-year window and during it. You can go back decades and look at some of the upheaval and violence in the 1960s in the United States. A lot of that was left-wing and various terrorist groups like Weather Underground. And that's a whole separate detour we could take into the rise of Barack Obama and launching his political career in the living room of known and unrepentant left-wing bombers. You can go look that up yourself. That's not within our scope today. This is more recent. I think it is fairly nuanced, and I try to be intellectually honest, as I always do. So let's begin. And this is roughly what the column is going to spell out when it is published again at WashingtonExaminer.com. And the working headline, working title, the editors will make a final decision, America's left-wing political violence problem. Over the span of less than 1 week, America witnessed yet another left-wing assassination attempt play out at the White House Correspondents' Dinner, and also discovered that some of the ugliest recent manifestations of right-wing extremism and bigotry in the United States have allegedly been partially subsidized for years and to the tune of millions of dollars by the left-wing Southern Poverty Law Center. It's a new and unsettling moment in a string of far too many such moments. It feels inescapably clear that we have a political hatred epidemic in our country, which is too frequently spilling over into violence. We would do well to tamp down the former phenomenon, hatred, and we must stamp out the latter, violence. It is true that myopic, consuming, ideological, and political tribalism exists on both sides. Curing, or at least mitigating, this crisis is a shared project for Americans. It is also an accurate reflection of reality, in my opinion, to state that acts of political violence and tribal support for such acts are currently a more acute, urgent, and metastasizing issue on the political left. This does not hold the right blameless, of course. It does spotlight an uncomfortable truth that many on the left refuse to seriously grapple with, let alone accept as the truth and strive to repair. But the facts tell the story. Below is a review of documented examples of high-profile, politically motivated assassinations and assassination attempts over the last decade. Note, this does not entail crimes or incidents related to the BLM riots, anti-Israel hate rallies, or any number of additional categories that clearly or arguably would fall under the wider umbrella of politically motivated violence. So I'm trying to focus specifically here on politically motivated assassinations and assassination attempts, which I think are kind of the most disturbing version of political violence in the country. And so my first example that I cite is June 14, 2017. A leftist assailant attempted a mass assassination of Republican members of Congress at a baseball practice in Northern Virginia. The shooter nearly murdered then House Majority Whip Steve Scalise, whose security detail is likely the only reason multiple lawmakers weren't killed. The perpetrator was found to be steeped in left-wing ideology, went out of his way to confirm the politicians were Republicans before opening fire, and had a list of GOP figures, targets on his person at the time of the shooting. After a bizarre and inexplicable delay, the FBI finally and correctly classified this attack as politically motivated domestic terrorism. I remember that story very well. It was a very, very dark day. If not for Whip Scalise having a protective detail because he was in leadership, they all would have been sitting ducks, and there would have been probably mass casualties. That was the goal of this shooter. And by the way, one little side note, Mary Catherine Hamm, our dear friend, lived at the time very close to that baseball field, and she actually did the research and was able to conclude in terms of media coverage that the last news trucks left that baseball field and moved on from covering it as a major story in a shorter period of time than news trucks left the parents' home of a Republican staffer years ago who had criticized the Obama's daughter's clothing on Facebook, which kicked up quite a firestorm in the media and on the left. Think about that compared to, let's say, a joke by Jimmy Kimmel these days. And they parked outside that woman's parents' house as they were hounding them and trying to get her fired, and eventually she left that job. The news trucks were at that parents' house longer than they were at the baseball field where someone tried to murder multiple members of Congress. Just a side note there, Mary Catherine did that research. You can Google it and find it. June 8th, 2022, moving forward, a leftist who now identifies as transgender plotted to break into conservative Supreme Court Justice Brett Kavanaugh's Maryland home and murder him. The would-be assassin traveled across the country from California, heavily armed, to carry out the killing, which was explicitly motivated by opposition to SCOTUS jurisprudence on issues including abortion. In fact, reading Molly Hemingway's book on the flight out here to the West Coast, it was stated very clearly by this would-be assassin that he was trying to prevent Roe versus Wade from being overturned, and thought that maybe if he knocked some people off the court, that could be forestalled, the Dobbs decision, and he would save abortion. And he was apparently planning to kill three Supreme Court justices in this plot. He didn't get past Kavanaugh's house, thank God. But it's very clear what the motivation was. Abortion. And he had been whipped up into this frenzy by so much of the coverage of that Dobbs case. The individual arrived at Kavanaugh's house in the middle of the night, dressed in black, carrying a, quote, black tactical chest rig and tactical knife, a pistol with two magazines, ammunition, pepper spray, zip ties, a hammer, a screwdriver, a nail punch, a crowbar, a pistol light, and duct tape, according to a New York Times description of a federal affidavit. June 13, 2024, a man shot President Donald Trump, then days away from becoming the Republican nominee for president for a third time, at a campaign rally in Butler, Pennsylvania. Trump turned his head just before multiple shots were fired at him, one of which struck his ear, another of which killed a rally goer. The shooter, who was killed by authorities at the scene, was a young man with a thin public paper trail. He initially had registered to vote as a Republican, but also donated to a leftist Democrat-aligned group on the day President Joe Biden was inaugurated in 2021. His precise motive remains a mystery, though it does seem a rather safe bet that a progressive donor who tried to literally murder Donald Trump on the campaign trail was likely not acting upon a right-wing agenda. And here I'm trying to be very fair and sticking to facts that we know, because some people, you might call them hacks, will say, this was a registered Republican. That's the way they describe this shooter, a registered Republican. And they will just sort of try to ignore entirely his lefty donation that he made when Joe Biden was president. And the screamingly obvious bigger point, which is he tried to shoot Donald Trump to death, which does not speak to a right-wing motive, particularly given the donation that we know. So just saying, oh, it's a registered Republican, I think is a lie by omission. I'm also not saying that this was definitely someone 100% motivated by left-wing politics, because we don't fully know that. I think you could draw some reasonable conclusions based on some basic logic. But again, I'm trying to be scrupulous here. So that's how I described it. September 15th, 2024, weeks later. This is weeks after the Butler shooting. Another man tried to take Donald Trump's life. The assassination attempt at a golf course in South Florida was thwarted by a sharp-eyed U.S. Secret Service agent who spotted the assailant's rifle barrel protruding from a fence. The would-be assassin, who spent hours lying in wait for Trump, making a makeshift sniper's nest, was an ardent Trump critic with a history of leftist views, Democratic donations, and support for Democratic candidates. Prosecutors said the man wrote a note detailing his hatred for Trump, whom he wanted to prevent from winning the election. So that was assassination attempt number two in the span of just a couple months before Trump was elected in 2024. That one clearly motivated by a left-wing ideology, someone who had voted for and donated to Democrats for years. So that one is clear. And unfortunately, we are just getting started. There are many more examples. I wanted to take time on this show to go through them one by one, assess them, and then zoom out and look at this bigger picture, because I do think we have a major problem on our hands. And we have to identify what it is if we have any chance of getting out of this and improving things, fixing the problem. So let me take a break. We'll come back. We'll continue with more as I go through this column, piece by piece, this hour on The Guy Benson Show. Stay tuned.
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0: reading from this draft column that I've written here at the Washington Examiner, where I'm examining political violence in America over the last decade, specifically on assassination attempts. And I think the data tell the story. So let's just continue here, plow ahead. April 13th, 2025. So we're now on what? Example five here. April 13th, 2025. A man set fire to the Pennsylvania governor's mansion as Governor Josh Shapiro, a Jewish Democrat, and his family slept inside. Significant damage was done to the home. The perpetrator who committed the arson attack on the first night of Passover said he also intended to attack the governor with a sledgehammer. The mentally unstable arsonist was a globalized the Intifada zealot. Officials said he planned to assault the governor as a response to, quote, perceived injustices toward the people of Palestine. Prosecutors said he called Shapiro a monster over his, quote, plans for Palestinians and, quote, expressed concern about the war in Gaza and somehow saw the attack as a response to deaths in the conflict. He pleaded guilty to a slew of charges, including attempted murder. And I included this one for obvious reasons, but I also want to point out, because when we get some of the quote-unquote both sides coverage, this is often cited as, well, look, here's the other side. Except no. Yes, it was a Democrat who was targeted with his family in this horrific attack. But no, it was not a right-wing attack against him. In fact, it was a globalized the Intifada fanatic, which has been overwhelmingly a phenomenon, unfortunately, on the left in this country. This was an anti-Semitic attack by the Hamas crowd. So very much counts as an attempted assassination, does not count as a right-wing attempted assassination, the way it's sort of been glossed over and perceived, sort of like the impression has been left for people to infer that it must have been right-wing because the target was a Democrat. Well, not in this case, a very scary case. Then there is the events of June 14, 2025. This one, I think, has been especially manipulated and mischaracterized by a lot of people in the service of both sides-ism. I try to describe it as fairly as I can. Listen, an intruder murdered a Minnesota Democratic lawmaker at her home after shooting and seriously wounding another Democratic legislator hours earlier. Melissa Hortman, a former speaker of the state house, was killed along with her husband, Mark. State Senator John Hoffman, Democrat, and his wife survived a separate but related attack at their house. The perpetrator was caught with a lengthy list of potential targets in his possession, including Democratic politicians, advocates, and providers of abortion. The shooter, who held a number of right-wing views, was also an appointee of Democratic Governors Mark Dayton and Tim Walz. He confessed to the killings. He told police about his delusion that he was acting under orders from Tim Walz, claiming that the governor had instructed him to kill a number of political figures, including Senator Amy Klobuchar, in order to clear Walz's path to a U.S. Senate seat. So people will say, look, here's a right-wing guy who had some right-wing views and was anti-abortion and had this list on him, and he killed Democrats or tried to kill both of them, succeeded horrifically in one case with Hortman and her husband, failed to take out the other guy and his wife, thankfully. So like, here we go. It's a right-wing attack. And I think there is some evidence that this person held some right-wing ideological positions. Obviously, he was also a nut because, and you can say these boards that he was appointed to is like not a high-ranking political appointee. So calling him simply a Democratic appointee, which is technically correct, would not be, I think, a fair description of him. It'd be like calling the Butler guy a registered Republican. It doesn't tell the whole story. His right-wing views inform this, no doubt, if you're trying to piece this together. But also the fact that his confessed motive was doing dirty work of this delusion that he thought Tim Walz wanted to kill these various people, so he was going to carry that out to further Tim Walz's career and help him get in the U.S. Senate. That complicates the notion that this is just a right-wing attack. It's a little bit blurry and messy, and I think you can probably chalk this one up to, yes, politics playing a role, but not cleanly attributable to either side, and definitely involving mental illness and delusion, because obviously Tim Walz did not tell him to do this. That is another example. We are not done. Far from it. We'll continue this exposition and my thoughts on it when we come back. It's the Guy Benson Show. Keep it here.
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0: Before I was adopted, I felt like I wasn't enough. I had this hole in my heart, and I never knew what I needed to patch that hole. But when my mom asked to adopt me, that hole was closed. It feels so normal now to say that I'm a part of this family. I am surrounded by love. I feel safe. And that hole inside of me is gone. I am whole. I'm finally enough just as I am.
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1: We are halfway through the Guy Benson Show. It's the best of the Guy Benson Show on this Monday, Memorial Day. Thank you very much for being with us on this special edition of the program. 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You can follow us on social media at Guy Benson Show. You can follow me as well at Guy P. Benson. Well, for the first half of this hour, I was reviewing a column that I wrote, a long one, for the Washington Examiner, available at WashingtonExaminer.com. But I fleshed it out into a monologue that lasted an entire hour on the subject of political violence in light of recent events. Let's return to that monologue. Here's another example. We're in August now, August 10th, 2025. A leftist stalked the Virginia home of conservative White House budget director Russ Vought as part of an assassination plot. The suspect was identified and eventually arrested in February of this year. The would-be assassin was charged with attempted murder, along with charges of criminal solicitation to commit murder, carrying a concealed weapon, and wearing a mask in public to conceal identity, per a local news account. A witness, quote, told police at the time they saw a man wearing a surgical mask and rubber gloves, carrying a backpack and a firearm. Suspect then asked the person about the victim, Vought, before leaving the scene. Once arrested, the suspect told authorities he planned the killing to help prevent a, quote, fascist takeover under the Trump administration. September 10th, 2025, exactly 1 month later, conservative media star, online personality, and grassroots organizer Charlie Kirk was assassinated during a speaking engagement on a Utah college campus. The killer shot Kirk in the neck, then fled. Evidence quickly emerged that the charged assassin had become a radicalized leftist who decided to kill Kirk as a means of ending what he described as Kirk's, quote, evil spreading of, quote, hate. Utah's governor confirmed the suspect appeared to have been captured by, quote, leftist ideology, with officials revealing that he texted his trans roommate and lover to say he'd, quote, had enough of Kirk's hatred. Some hate can't be negotiated out. I add a side note here. In the early chaotic moments after Kirk was shot, a bystander falsely confessed to the shooting. I think a lot of people forget about this, telling authorities that he was, quote, glad he had said he shot Kirk so the real suspect could get away. This individual made a snap decision to become an on-the-fly, unplanned assassination accomplice. This person later faced additional charges after police found images of child sexual abuse on his phone. An extremely awful day. Unfortunately, we covered much of that live here on the show. Unforgettable for terrible reasons, but a very high-profile example of this overall phenomenon, especially because this was not an elected official, someone with political power, who was shot. We've seen that, unfortunately, for all of human history, people trying to assassinate people with that kind of power. This was someone more in the media space, kind of doing a lot of the similar things that we do here. So it hit very close to home in the media ecosystem. And we'll talk about this a little bit later on, but the degree to which a lot of people were happy to publicly, under their own name, celebrate that Charlie was shot and killed, leaving behind now a widow and kids without a father, is still one of the most jarring and shocking things

0: I've experienced covering politics in my entire career. We will come back to that. And then finally, April 25th, 2026, a leftist attempted an assassination at the White House Correspondents' Dinner, where multiple dignitaries were present, including President Trump and Vice President Vance. In a manifesto, the suspect stated an intention to kill members of the Trump administration, referring to the president as a rapist, pedophile, and traitor. The man, a teacher who traveled to Washington, D.C. from California by train, was reportedly involved in various forms of left-wing activism, including the No Kings movement. Officials say he barged through a security checkpoint at the Washington Hilton, shooting a security officer in his protective vest as he ran toward the main ballroom. He was apprehended before reaching his intended targets. CNN reported that the suspect's public postings reveal he is among the many American leftists, 46% according to a Manhattan Institute study that we mentioned yesterday with Kim Strassel, 46% of the Democratic coalition in that poll who believe that the July 2024 assassination attempt on Trump, Butler, Pennsylvania, was staged for Trump's political benefit, which is, I think it must be said, apparently, a demented and baseless conspiracy theory. Someone died. Someone was shot dead in that supposedly faked assassination attempt. One of the 46% of people on the left who think it was probably or definitely faked, according to that survey, was the suspect who then tried to kill Trump the third time last weekend. He evidently traversed many miles to finish a job that he believes others had faked. Now, you might be thinking in your mind, well, what about this one or what about that one, guy? Why'd you leave this one or that one out? Well, I did add, and I won't go through each and every one of them in detail, but in the column that I have coming out at the Washington Examiner, I did include a few other significant examples along these same lines that may not easily fit into the framework of assassinations and assassination attempts, but still were worthy of some attention here. So, for example, the Gretchen Whitmer kidnapping plot, which I think has some nuance to it, actually, but I link to that. That was in 2020. I did include that. I did include January 6th. I did include the Paul Pelosi attack. I did include the attack at J.D. Vance's home in Ohio. And I did include a shooting of a suspect with a shotgun who breached the perimeter at Mar-a-Lago in February of this year. A guy who apparently had some left-leaning politics and became obsessed with the Epstein story. So it wasn't 100% clear that these were all assassination attempts necessarily. Some of them were right-leaning flavored. Others were left-leaning flavored. I did include them just to be fair. And then this is part of my conclusion as we then move into another element of all this, which is indulgence of political violence, support for, rationalization for, even celebration of political violence. Back to this Examiner column. The preponderance of the above examples are left-wing in nature. January 6th was right-wing, as was the Whitmer plot, regardless of entrapment allegations, and I explain that in the piece. The other incidents can perhaps best be described or categorized as ideological murky, despite some partisans' efforts to paint them, and even some of the obviously left-wing attacks, as somehow right-wing. Certain unreliable and biased data sets are also frequently cited to promote the notion that recent political violence remains primarily a phenomenon on the right. These studies have been exposed, deconstructed, and debunked repeatedly, including, most recently, in this column, by Batya Ungar-Sargon. And I link to it. I quote some of her summary on social media. So this is me quoting Batya Ungar-Sargon, who looked at some of these data sets that are pointed to by people saying, look, actually, the evidence shows it's right-wing still. An example of how they cook the books to absolve the left of violence in the Wall Street Journal, a graph it published seems to show near parity between the left and right-wing political violence being sourced to the Center for Strategic and International Studies, which by its own admission reclassified pro-Palestinian violence as ethno-nationalist. So a lot of that, most of it was on the left, but they decided not to count it as left. They gave it a different category. It classifies all anti-Semitism as right-wing, which is a fascinating choice, especially these days. And all pro-Palestinian attacks on Jewish individuals or institutions as ethno-nationalists, so again, not left-wing. This is just nakedly partisan propaganda presented as data and then mainstreamed by the American press. You may not agree with blocking access to an abortion clinic, but the tally of political violence does count those instances as political violence on the right. Blocking access to an abortion clinic, that's political violence on the right, they say. But Charlie Kirk's assassination does not count. They don't categorize that as, well, really anything. Who's to say, aside from the alleged assassin in his own words, repeatedly? See how they do this? See the manipulation? See how they create bogus data for the purpose of buttressing a talking point rather than actually doing the job in any sort of fair way? So this data set, the same one, counts, for example, defacing an LGBT crosswalk. So if there's a rainbow crosswalk and someone defaces the crosswalk, that's right-wing political violence. But burning down neighborhoods in the BLM riots in 2020 does not count. Same study, per Batya Ungar Sargon. She concludes, this is not a data set, it's propaganda. So back to my column here. I write, yes, declining to classify left-wing violence as such and classifying neutral or even left-wing violence as right-wing will indeed yield so-called evidence and data that have been manufactured to conclude that right-wing violence is more prevalent. It's notable that the study quoted in the Wall Street Journal, headline, The Year of the Molotov Cocktail, published this week, illustrating how left-wing violence has overtaken right-wing violence slightly, still vastly understates the true gap for reasons exposed by Ungar Sargon. The journal story includes an example of so-called anti-government violence. Justice Department charged two men with attempting to carry out an attack near New York City Mayor Zohran Mamdani's residence. So this is a story about anti-government violence in the Wall Street Journal. And an example that they give is that jihadist bombing near Gracie Mansion. They call it an attempted attack, which it really wasn't. It was straight up an attack. Thank God the bombs didn't work. But that was an attack by Allahu Akbar screaming jihadist extremists, terrorists. And the way it's worded in the journal is that, oh, it was an attack near Mamdani's residence, which would again lead people to believe, similar to the Josh Shapiro example, like, oh, well, they were going after Mamdani. That has to be right-wing violence. No, in fact, the attack was not directed at the government or Mayor Mamdani, as was perhaps inferred. It targeted a peaceful anti-Mamdani protest, which completely changes the nature of that attack. But the journal story was using this as one of the both sides examples that actually didn't apply. This sort of casual sloppiness or sleight of hand is not uncommon in media coverage of political violence. Additional challenges to such data are available here, here, and here. And I give a couple hyperlinks to other debunkings of these studies that are often held up. It is the go-to response on the left. Well, yes, Guy, you might have listed all those examples. However, look at this study. So you have to then impeach the credibility of the study, which many people have done. And then there's the most powerful evidence, I think, of the cultural problem here right now on the political left in this country. And we will conclude with that on the other side of this break.
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0: It's the Guy Benson Show. Let's land this plane on this column forthcoming at the Washington Examiner, America's left-wing political violence problem. I've given a lot of examples, and then there's this. Perhaps the most powerful evidence that America is in the midst of a disproportionately left-wing violence crisis are a series of public opinion surveys and related research demonstrating that leftists are far more willing to tolerate, justify, or even celebrate political violence than their right-wing counterparts. A YouGov survey published in September 2025, post-Kirk assassination, found that fully one quarter, 25%, of self-identified very liberal Americans believe citizens can be justified in resorting to violence in order to achieve political goals. 17% of liberals said the same. This view was shared by just 6% of self-identified conservatives and only 3% of those who say they're very conservative. So pro-political violence conservatives and right-wingers are a fringe. Pro-political violence leftists are far more prevalent. In fact, very liberal respondents outpaced very conservative respondents by more than an 8-to-1 margin on that question. Then there was a Politico poll, also in 2025, finding that 24% of Americans said political violence can be justified. And this skewed younger Americans, roughly 1 in 3 under the age of 45 agreed with that belief, justifying in some cases political violence. Roughly a third of younger Americans, which skews further left, of course. Then there was a study from the Manhattan Institute reported in City Journal, conducted by the Network Contagion Research Institute and Rutgers University's Social Perception Lab. Quoting from that study, around half of those identifying as left of center believe that the murder of certain political figures is at least somewhat justified. The figures are startling. 38% of respondents and 55% of those left of center, a majority, said assassinating President Trump would be at least somewhat justified. 48% of those left of center said the same thing about Elon Musk. 58% of those left of center deem it at least somewhat acceptable to destroy a Tesla dealership in protest. I conclude that in a fallen world in which evil exists, there will always be kooks and malicious actors who decide to harm others. This applies to people across the political spectrum. Neither side has a monopoly on violence or evil, and many figures on both sides engage in vitriolic rhetoric and demonization. The most important distinguishing factor right now, perhaps even more so than the tilt of the assassination attempts documented in this column, is the leftward slant of attitudes ranging from indulgence to endorsement of violent political acts. Taken together, this case is compelling. Leftists who wish to deny this reality of deeply antisocial and literally dangerous to deadly strains growing increasingly normalized and mainstreamed within their tribal coalition will cherry pick or misconstrue some of the examples dealt with above. They'll cite the woefully incomplete and fatally flawed data mentioned earlier, or simply fail to grapple with the logical conclusion that their fellow partisan tribe members wouldn't express this alarming degree of tolerance for or embrace of political violence if they actually believed the right were heavily responsible for it. These public opinion data points offer further confirmation that the country's political violence problem resides disproportionately on the left in our current moment. Rather than engage in denialism and delusion, anti-violence leftists should work aggressively to marginalize and eradicate this sort of poisonous mindset, not only because it's the right thing to do, but because escalating contagions rarely remain contained within one ideological camp. It should distress leftists of goodwill and everyone that a plurality of their fellow partisans believe a presidential assassination attempt that killed a bystander was faked for political gain. This is the stuff of broken brains and broken cultures. It's a path that leads to madness and destruction. We must all reject it as a matter of basic morality and as a matter of civic hygiene and as a matter of both societal and literal life and death. That column coming soon at the Washington Examiner on political violence. Coming up, it's the final hour here on the Best of the Guy Benson Show on this Memorial Day. We'll talk to Spencer Pratt out of Los Angeles. Also, a great conversation with Frank Siller. All that straight ahead. Don't go anywhere.
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8: They fought not because they hate what's in front of them, but because they love what's behind them.
7: War Secretary Pete Hegseth during the annual tribute at Arlington National Cemetery, honoring those who've made the ultimate sacrifice for the nation and their families. The president singling out U.S. service members killed this year during the conflict with Iran.
9: President Trump honored the 13 Americans killed during Operation Epic Fury.
10: These incredible men and women gave their lives to ensure that the world's number one state sponsor of terror will never have a nuclear weapon. Oh, and they won't. They will never have a nuclear weapon.
9: The president speaking as negotiators appear to be nearing a potential peace deal between the U.S. and Iran that would end the naval blockade, reopen the Strait of Hormuz, and lay the groundwork for Iran to give up its highly enriched uranium.
7: Fox's Jared Halpern at the White House. President Trump says negotiations are proceeding nicely. The focus on a memorandum of understanding, which would mean future talks on Iran's nuclear program.
11: But progress has been painfully slow, and it's still unclear who in the country is making the final decisions. That, in turn, has led to frustrations among U.S. lawmakers, including some Republicans who claim the peace framework is too lenient on Iran.
7: Fox Business's Ashley Webster in Tel Aviv. President Trump posting earlier, the deal with Iran will be great and meaningful, or there will be no deal and back to the battlefront. One of 14 Spanish passengers quarantined after a cruise ship hantavirus outbreak test positive. Their second confirmed case more than 2 weeks after leaving the ship. Friday, a crew member from the Netherlands tested positive. 18 American passengers remain quarantined in Nebraska with no positive tests so far. 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
1: It is the happy hour here on the Guy Benson Show. It's our final hour on this best of edition of the Guy Benson Show because it is Memorial Day. I hope you're having a great one, a meaningful one, a relaxing one, as we always remember the true meaning of this holiday and how it was paid for in blood by generations of Americans. We should be grateful. We should remember. That is the whole point. Doesn't mean we can't enjoy our day. 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Personally, I'm at Guy P. Benson. 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Well, just recently, we talked to one of the hottest names in all of politics. He's a neophyte to the political game. He's running to try to save the city that he loves, where he's lived, where his family has suffered so much hardship. Spencer Pratt, former reality TV star turned mayoral candidate, has so much buzz ahead of his election. There is a primary coming up very, very soon. Here is part of my conversation with Spencer Pratt just recently here on the program. Spencer, great to have you here. Thanks for making time.
2: Thank you for having me.
1: I've got to say, it's like a little surreal for me because I'm 41. When I was growing up, like in college years, I would watch a show called The Soup with Joel McHale, and we'd get updates on your reality show exploits week after week. And to be talking to you now in the context of something so much more serious than that stuff, I know that's part of your life and you're proud of it. You've talked about that. Now you're trying to tackle a mission that has gotten really personal for you and your family. Talk about the fires from early last year and what that galvanized in you to make this decision to take the plunge and run for mayor.
2: Yeah, absolutely. Once you experience city failure at a total loss for your community, your neighbors burn alive, your house burned down, your parents' house burns down, and then you find out all the negligence. And then they double down on the negligence and you find out the level of cover-ups and corruption and obstruction of justice. I didn't have a choice because I want my kids to be able to grow up in the LA that I grew up in. And no one was stepping up to fight these people. And it was just going to continue to be destroyed, the city of LA. And I had no choice. And again, I don't want to be the mayor. I have to be the mayor to stop these people. Because if it's not Mayor Bass who's running, the person next up is a DSA operative that will be, as scary as this sounds, worse than Mayor Bass. She currently is on the board of the city council right now and the head of their homeless industrial plans that they're running. She's been on for 6 years. You think this person who's already been working at the destruction of LA is going to do anything but just with more power? So thank God I did step up because it would have been either Mayor Bass or this Nithya Raman. But again, I do this for the love of the city. I do this because they destroyed my neighborhood, my way of life. And again, I love Los Angeles. Past tense. LA is gone right now. We need a red alert. We need to come in here and enforce the laws that they're choosing not to enforce. We need accountability. We need transparency. We need all the things that they will not do because this is how they continue the machine. They get their billions through this homeless industrial complex where they increase homeless and these NGOs, and they use it for their lobbyists to keep their political positions. And, you know, again, I'm very confident that I'm going to win because everyone's fed up. Every common sense person. This isn't a political race. This is a nonpartisan race. There's no letter next to my name. The mayor is supposed to represent all the constituents. And right now, nobody feels safe walking the streets. It's covered in zombies. These are not homeless people. These are drug addicted zombies that need mandatory medical treatment, not $100 million scam housing fraud that they're doing where these beds that are empty cost $500,000, $750,000. No, these people need medical treatment. You cannot get off of fentanyl just on your own when they hand you needles and pipes on the sidewalk and say, oh, well, if you need a housing, we have it. So to answer your question, I had no choice. I got somebody has to step up and fight these people, and nobody was.
1: You mentioned the fire, obviously devastating for your family, for those communities. One of my really good friends effectively lost her home. But you hear the stories time and time again. There are so many of them. We're more than a year removed from that. And it looks like so much of the money that was donated, for example, has gone to waste. It's unclear what the government is doing in any sort of effective way. You have the victims saying, well, I haven't been approved for anything yet. It's a slow as molasses process. It just feels broken. I mean, I know you're critical of the government, quite rightly, but it seems like this NGO complex out there is a big part of the problem as well, where this money comes flowing in and then it's just sucked off into some vortex somewhere and people aren't getting results from either the NGO sector or the government sector.
2: Yeah, to be clear, the pushback people in Los Angeles, they think, oh, he only cares about the Palisades. He just fights about, they already destroyed the Palisades. It's gone. I'm fighting the people that will destroy your way of life, your community. And yes, I learned firsthand how diabolical these NGOs are with the fire aid scam, where $100 million was raised and then none of it went to actual fire victims. They took that $100 million and they put it through these NGOs, these people getting $1 million plus salaries. Then they take that money and they give it to their political entities, you know, Native American voter rights or whatever. All these, it's, the list is insane. Mm-hmm. If you got some time, go search it. Even their legal defense, because they had a law firm that they paid all this money to try to cover up for them. Out of 200 plus NGOs, this law firm says, oh, well, no, several of these NGOs gave to fire victims. So several, when I Googled it, is under 10. So at under 10, they say, I still have never met anybody that got anything from fire, but I guess they were handing out gift cards. That's what they say in their legal letter. Oh, somebody got a gift card. No fire victim I know got a gift card. But back to that NGO scam, it's the same thing. They don't want to stop the homelessness, drug addiction, zombie pandemic that's going on because it's a business. They make money off of increasing homeless and having all these $1 million beds that are empty and the managing these buildings.
1: My follow-up question is, you know, they're going to, and they already have, and I know you've addressed this in certain interviews, but sort of the sneering people who have wrecked all of this will look at you and say, well, who is this guy? And he's some reality star. He doesn't know anything. He has no experience, right? These are the attacks. Oh, he's a Republican. Oh, scary. Oh, my God. God forbid a Republican. I know you're running as an independent, unaffiliated, but they're throwing all this stuff at you. And I'm sure you anticipated it. I've seen some of your interviews. You're a smart guy, much smarter than some of these people give you credit for. How do you break through that to average voters who are saying, well, he's definitely not a politician. Why would we trust him with this much power? What's your message to that skeptical voter who might be open to you and is pissed off about the status quo, but they're not sure you're the guy for the job? What's your message to that type of person?
2: Yeah, first off, I'm not running as an independent. It's just a nonpartisan race.
1: Right,
2: so there's no,
1: yeah.
2: The mayor's office should have no political party. That's how it was designed, because local politics should represent all constituents. What I tell these people is, look at what the experienced people have done to our city, the experience of destroying our way of life in Los Angeles. We need an outsider who has common sense, who's going to surround himself with the people that have experience for success and public safety and budgets and actually getting LA back to what it was, the LA I grew up with. So it's not, oh, it's Spencer Pratt, the reality star. I haven't been a reality star in technically 20 years. I've been a small business owner and I'm a family man who have two sons that had their house burned down, that had to be displaced to this day in New School. I'm not doing this for anything but for Angelenos. And again, the experience these people have is destroying our city. So I'm going to bring in the top people from around the country because the city does pay very well. We had the LADWP CEO, Janice Quinones. She was making $750,000 a year. And what does she do? She leaves two reservoirs empty. She increases your rates by over 11% this year. Every year, it's going to go up 7%. So top people from around the country that they're choosing not to put in these positions that are failing in all these jobs, I'll make sure to eliminate all these people that are failing the taxpayers in Los Angeles. And again, I'm a common sense person. These people don't have common sense. They have lost the plot. These are lunatics that are currently in power right now. So I think I'm pretty confident and my messaging cuts through all the he's this, he's that. No. I'm an angry taxpayer that wants accountability and transparency. And I'm going to bring in the top people from around the country to run the city the way it should be ran.
1: All right, Spencer, a couple things here. I'm looking at just a few of the headlines out of Los Angeles in the last couple of days. LA hotels struggle as $30 minimum wage push drives costs up, dampens investment. That's one. LA mayor blasted over $588 million bridge opened just 4 years ago that had all its lights stolen, forcing locals to traverse it in total darkness. LA Unified School District's trajectory hard to ignore, shrinking student population, expanding staffing and budgets, consistently weak academic outcomes. LA former LA fire chief rips Karen Bass for shifting blame and lying about deadly wildfires. I mean, I could go on and on. You've seen these stories. You've seen the headlines. It is daunting for me just thinking about the scope of the problem. I can only imagine what it's like living through this all the time. How do you plan? I know it seems like cleaning house of the bad people, bringing in better people is sort of the big picture vision here. But it's there. The scope of the challenges facing LA is so vast. What are your plans to come in and actually fix it? Because diagnosing the problem, I think you've done that beautifully, and which is why you're gaining traction. And then fixing the problem, because so many of these interests are entrenched, right? You said it's a business model. How do you uproot that? How do you actually make change in a place that even if you win, will be fighting you tooth and nail every step, right?
2: Yeah, first off, I've said it before and I'll say it again. I've already met with the criminal investigation team of the IRS approximately six times. They are ready to come in week one, give them all the documents. We're going to find all the fraud, everyone that's stealing from the city. We're going to have the criminal investigation team of the IRS do these audits. A lot of people in the comment section will be like, IRS can't do that. I promise you, they are ready to do it and they will do it. And once we find all this stolen money and all the money that's being robbed from the city, we have plenty of money in LA to get the sidewalks fixed, to get the streets fixed, to get everything looking beautiful, to fund the fire department, to make sure the police has got the officers they need. But if you let them just continue to steal and use waste and corruption through the city, of course it's going to be in deficit. Not to mention, I'm going to bring in the top outside budget advocates that have already spent the last 4 years telling Mayor Bass what the budget needs. We need commissions, 30-day notices before you just increase all the union raises by 10%, where other people are getting 3% increases. We need to push the budget. It's not right now. It's a one-year budget. It needs to be a two-year budget so we can actually have projections so we're not doing this little shell game where we're moving, oh, we're at deficit, so let's put these city employees under LADWP and hide that cost through the ratepayer instead of the tax money. There's plenty of smart people that know exactly what LA needs to do. get rid of these fire commissions that don't know what they're talking about, just lunatics that they put in place. Get rid of the police commission. Bring in experts with knowledge. The amount of people I meet with that know exactly what to do that the city chooses not to do, because then it ends the gravy train and then it's over. So not to mention people are like, oh, how are you going to stop the city council? Somebody, and is in the new mayor, Spencer Pratt, needs to come in and put some heat on these DSA city council members that are destroying Los Angeles. Just this week, four city council members that are DSA, for people who don't know what that is, Democratic Socialist America. Yep. They're socialists. They hate Democrats. This week, the city council, four of them, one of them's running for mayor, Nithya, tried to vote against removing encampments that are near kids' schools, the park, just literal drug addicts doing fentanyl, smoke. Somebody, the new mayor, myself, will come in and will literally have press conferences in their district. I will have all the constituents come to their offices. I'll make sure their life is a living hell where they will not get elected. Because right now they all love getting their $240,000 a year salaries, their entourages, but nobody's putting the heat on them. I'm going to come and put the heat. So you may get away with this for my first term, but I promise you, my second term, you will not be reelected. So you better stop with these socialist things that are failing the city of LA. It is not working. You guys have been doing it for 6 years and failing us. So there's just nobody that's coming in, calling them out in the city, because they're all in on the fix.
3: Well, it is such a task ahead of anyone who wants to fix the problem. And many of them, as you point out, really don't. They are the problem. And so we were just very grateful that you were going to spend some time with us talking about the place that you love that's going down the tubes. You're trying to fix it. Spencer Pratt running for mayor out there in Los Angeles. Spencer, thanks so much. Appreciate it.
2: One last point. The key to fixing all this is enforcing the laws. We have the laws. The great Democrat powers that be have all these laws. They're choosing not to enforce the law. Once you enforce the law, you can't be doing drugs in the street. You can't be a naked zombie running the street. You can't be having encampments. Once you start doing that, the streets are clean. Businesses come back. Restaurants come back. People will actually come to Los Angeles. So it starts with just enforcing the law, which day one as mayor, I will be doing.
3: Yeah, including laws against stealing from taxpayers as well. I mean, it's such a mess out there. Spencer Pratt, again, thanks so much.
2: Thank you very much.
3: We'll be right back after this short break.
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0: here on the Guy Benson Show. Very interesting to have a conversation with Spencer Pratt. As I told him, I would see clips of his reality stuff on The Soup. I loved The Soup with Joel McHale. I think McHale would make fun of Spencer's, quote, creepy, flesh-colored beard, was the line he would use. But you can hear in his voice in that interview the passion. He's so infuriated by what is happening to his community, to his city. Obviously, there was this catalyzing event, which was the fire, which destroyed his home, his parents' home. But then he starts sort of opening his eyes and seeing the mismanagement and the corruption and the failure all over the place. And it's like, well, he's some reality star. What does he know? Well, he's run a small business. When we come back on the Best of the Guy Benson Show, Memorial Day edition, my conversation just recently with Frank Siller of Tunnel to Towers. You don't want to miss that coming up.
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1: 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And people do like that.
8: When you need them, your local volunteer fire department routinely answers the call. Whether it be a fire, traffic accident, or a cat stuck in a tree, there is always someone there for you. However, because of

0: special.
1: Back here on the Guy Benson Show, it is the best of the Guy Benson Show. It is Memorial Day. Wherever you are listening, thank you for being here with us. Well, just a few weeks ago, we welcomed back to the show Frank Siller of Tunnel to Tower, a great organization with a righteous and, I would say, very timely mission as well. I talked to him about that mission and the anniversary upcoming of 9/11 and some other things in the news cycle that I think certainly affect him and his family and that legacy. Here's the conversation with Frank Siller. Frank, welcome back.
2: Well, thanks for having me on, Guy.
1: Before we get into the latest push that you guys are up to and this incredible tour across the country, for those who may not be familiar with your work, just give us a very short background on your experience and what this organization does as a mission.
2: Well, thank you always for having me on. And anytime I get an opportunity to talk about my hero brother, firefighter Stephen Siller, who died on 9/11 when he strapped 60 pounds of gear on his back and ran through the Brooklyn Battery Tunnel to the Twin Towers, where he went up the South Tower and, while saving lives, gave up his own and left behind a wife and five children. And when we found out what he did as a family, he was the youngest of seven of us, and he was much younger than us. And when we found out what he did, what a hero he was, that we decided to start a foundation. And, you know, Guy, we've been doing many things over the years, but state it very profoundly is that we are so honored to honor not just Stephen, but all the heroes of 9/11. And we've been doing that now for nearly 25 years.
1: And how do you honor their memory? What do these donations go toward?
2: Well, so we first started doing very little, just small scholarships to kids coming out of the eighth grade into high school. But it changed quickly when we built the first smart home for catastrophically injured Brendan Morocco. He's the first quadruple amputee to survive any war. And then once we did that, we saw the great need to build these houses for other great heroes that gave their bodies, well, you know, because they went to war because of what happened on 9/11. So we started to build these houses all over America. And we pay off mortgages for former first responders who died in the line of duty that leave young families behind. We made a promise that every cop, every firefighter, every first responder in America, like that poor Secret Service member, if he died yesterday, we would do what we would do for all these other great heroes. If he had a young family, we pay off their mortgages. And if they don't have a home, we'll build them a home or buy them a home. So we do, you know, we at the end of this year, it's incredible that we've done over 2,000 mortgage-free homes for these great heroes that have given up. Yeah, it's a big number. And, you know, a lot of these houses are smart homes. The land is expensive, and the houses can't be small because they have to get around the house, and we have to build wider hallways and bigger kitchens and bigger entrances into their bedrooms, et cetera, et cetera. And the bathrooms are state-of-the-art. And, you know, we ask people go $11 a month. This is how we get it done. We ask people, you know, as you said earlier, T2T.org, $11 a month. And we do it on the backs of many great Americans. We're a blue-collar foundation. So, you know, we do all that. We made a promise to eradicate homelessness amongst our veterans. And at the end of this year, we'll have taken over 25,000 homeless vets off the street, get them their own place. But not just that, to get them all the comprehensive services they need to assimilate back into society. And last, but not certainly not least, we just started recently a scholarship, college scholarship program named after my mom and dad, May and George Siller, who taught their seven kids about importance of serving and doing for others. No more than who does the ultimate service, act of service, was my brother Stephen. But now we pay off all these kids that we put a roof over their heads, or they could stay in their home because we paid off their mortgage. Now we're going to pay for their college education, and they're going to come out of college with no debt. And it's a debt that we need to pay to these families that paid the ultimate sacrifice for protecting us. So we're proud of the work we're doing for sure.
1: You know, Frank, I was a high school junior on 9/11 in northern New Jersey. I've mentioned it publicly before. My town lost a dozen people that day. It was one of the worst days, probably still the worst day of my life. Even though I did not lose someone directly, I knew multiple people who did. Our neighbor worked in one of the towers. Thank God she got out. I remember seeing the fear and the confusion on her face when she got home, and we didn't know where my own father was for a while. He was working in Lower Manhattan as

0: he did every day. He passed through the World Trade Center that morning, as he did every day. It was just awful. And after that terrible attack that claimed the lives of nearly 3,000 of us, this terrorist attack, one of the battle cries, the rallying cries for the country was never forget. And at the time, it was like, how could we ever forget? It was so raw and so recent. But here we are approaching the 25th anniversary of those attacks. A quarter of a century will have passed on September 11th of this year. There are many young Americans with no living memory of this at all, or they were so young, it wasn't something that was really on their radar. Think about it. Anyone, even really in their early 30s and younger, that's a huge percentage of the population. So you guys are now embarking on this Steal Across America tour, which starts this coming Saturday, May 2nd, near Ground Zero in Manhattan. And my understanding is you guys are going to cross the country more than 10,000 miles, dozens of stops in multiple states, and then culminating back on Ground Zero to Ground Zero on September the 11th, the 25th anniversary. Tell us about Steal Across America. What's the purpose of the tour? What exactly are you guys doing?
1: Well, Guy, you nailed it. Our first commitment as a foundation was to honor the sacrifice and never forget. And, you know, we honor the sacrifice by doing the good work that we do, by all those programs that I just mentioned. But we have to make sure that America doesn't forget what happened. We don't want it to happen again because, you know, the people trying to kill us all the time. And they would be happy killing as many Americans as possible. But nonetheless, we want people to realize there was a great sacrifice made on 9/11, that 2,977 souls were lost. There were so many first responders that responded and ran into those buildings, one of which was my brother, and were saving people. So we took a piece of steel that was given to me by the Port Authority of New York. It's 16,900 pounds. I built this beautiful, beautiful truck built as an exhibit to go all around America, to all very important locations, to say the least. We're going to, yes, we're going to start right out on the Ground Zero this coming Saturday. From there, we're going to be going out to Long Island, to Lieutenant Michael Murphy Museum out in Long Island. Another great hero, gave his life up during the Global War on Terror. And then from there, we're going right to Shanksville, Pennsylvania on Thursday, May 7th. And we know the great sacrifice was made from Flight 93 that took the 40 great heroes that took down that plane to save other people on the ground. So a lot of people don't even know about Shanksville. They don't even know that, you know, that Todd Beamley said, hey, let's roll. You know, to go over and take this plane back. So we're taking this piece of steel, and in that steel, so there were, you know, almost 3,000 lives lost even at Ground Zero. So many were never recovered. That piece of steel and Ground Zero is the burial place for so many of those souls, and one of which was my brother. He was never recovered. So when that steel goes around, I want people to put their hand on that steel, and we're going to give them that opportunity to put their hand on this steel. I want them to close their eyes. I want them to feel the sacrifice that was made that day. I want them to feel the fact that people gave their lives to protect others, and the sacrifice that's been made ever since, and the families that it affects, so many different families, and the 7,000 families that we lost because we went to war protecting America. I want America to not forget, and that's why we're going all across America and all these different great locations, USS Alabama, Houston Space Station, Mount Rushmore. I mean, come on, could there be a better place than Mount Rushmore? And so many different other places that were going around America that make a significant difference. And we could shine a big light on what happened on 9/11, are the heroes of 9/11, not just my brother. Even though we started that foundation because of what my brother did, we know that there were so many heroes that day and so many sins. And we want to honor and recognize all of them. And this is a great way to do it. I also want to say that this year we're delivering 343 mortgage-free homes, almost a house a day. Almost a house a day. Why 343? Well, there was 343 firefighters who died on 9/11, and my brother was one of them. And I want to recognize these guys individually at these homes, and a home for each one of them that were doing something good, something positive, out of something that was so negative. We could beat evil by doing good. And if we give a house away almost every single day, we go around with this steel. We'll be going to the White House on September 9th, right right by the White House, and I was at the Oval Office, and the president was so excited to hear that we would be doing that, and he's remarkable in that he's a New Yorker. He lost a lot of friends, like you know, people and family that you were from New Jersey that you lost. So we have so many people who are behind us and have supported us, the great Americans that are whether doing $11 a month or volunteering their time. We have tens and tens and tens and tens of thousands of volunteers, and that's why we are very successful in making sure that we never forget.
0: Yeah, this is living out the slogan, never forget, making it much more than just a slogan. And I commend you for that never forget ethos. Of course, it's so personal to you. I want to ask you one more question, and I want to be careful because I don't want to make this too political. However, there is an individual, I won't even mention him, I've named him here, the audience knows who I'm talking about, who is increasingly sort of a celebrity in our politics. He's being asked to campaign with various political candidates. He has a very big following. He's being given glowing profiles and interviews in the New York Times. It's a young guy. And among many other things that he has said, in context, meaning it genuinely, that America deserved 9/11. And I just wonder, when you hear anyone, especially a young person, gaining great prominence and wealth and celebrity and attention in our political realm, and part of his worldview is that we deserved what we got on 9/11, I just wonder how that makes you feel.
1: Well, obviously it angers me to know. I can't even explain how pissed off I get when I hear something like that. And he's not the only jerk out there saying things like that. Without America, oh my goodness, what would this world be without the goodness of America? You know, it's just, these people are so ill-informed. It's incredible. But, you know, I like to put it in simple terms when I hear something like that. And I remember Soros said something like, so people 9/11 should get over it. This was years ago, and I went on CNN of all stations, and they didn't even air it. It was taped. They didn't air it because I said, and I'm going to say it here too, about that incredible, ignorant person that you're talking about, and there's many of them. How about if it was their family in the top of the building on the World Trade Center, and they were faced with the decision to jump or to burn because some Islamic terrorists decided they wanted to kill as many Americans as possible. What would they feel? What would they feel if a member of their family was in that situation? And I think that should sum it up for most everybody. America, we're one country. Yes, you can have idiots saying things that are so disgusting or so disturbing that it is beyond words to explain how angry not just me but many 9/11 families or just Americans in general might get. But I would just like them to put themselves in another family situation where they lost their loved one. I don't care whoever he loves the most, that person you're talking about, if they were up on 110th floor, 105th floor, the 78th floor where it flew in on the South Tower and everybody else couldn't get out, and they were faced with that choice, would they feel what I felt and what so many other families feel? So you have stupidity. You have people that don't understand it. You have a lot of Americans. That's why I support we're going around with this piece of steel.
0: Yes.
1: So we could wake up America that there was a great sacrifice that's made on that day, and the sacrifice that's been made ever since. We have so many men and women to put their lives on the line and protect these people that don't love America. It just drives me crazy, but we do protect them because that's why we are the greatest country in the world. You get to say these things that are disgusting, but yes, it is disgusting, and he is disgusting.
0: And you counter it with speech, with refutation, with powerful education, which is part of what this Steel Across America tour is going to do over the months ahead of the 25th anniversary of that terrible, dark day in our history. Frank Siller is the foundation chairman and CEO at Tunnel to Towers. And if you want to donate, as I have, go to T2T.org. Frank, God bless you. Thank you always for what you do.
1: One last thing, Guy. We fight it by doing good. We'll always defeat evil by doing good. Thank you and God bless you.
0: Amen. When we come back, a makeshift home stretch here on the Best of the Guy Benson Show, we will reflect on some words of real wisdom from former U.S. Senator Ben Sasse of Nebraska. You don't want to miss this. Please stay tuned. We'll be right back.
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0: Show. I tweeted earlier at Guy P. Benson a video. It's long. From CBS News, 60 Minutes, Scott Pelley interviewed Ben Sasse, the former U.S. Senator from Nebraska who is fighting through terminal cancer and has limited time left, although he's already outlived his initial diagnosis, which is good. That prognosis was several months. He's still with us, thank God, and he's doing a lot of interviews and really interesting podcast conversations and spending tons and tons of time with his family. And the CBS interview, they played parts of it on 60 Minutes, but the full thing lasts more than 40 minutes in duration. And I watched all of it start to finish, actually on the exercise bike earlier this morning. And it was very thought-provoking, as you might imagine. He's a very smart guy. A lot about our politics and policy and our national character and planning for the future and prioritizing things in life. It was really striking. And I know it's hard to recommend a 40-minute video to anyone these days, but I strongly, strongly suggest that you spend the time to watch that clip, that long sit-down, which ended with some reflections toward the very end about his family as he prepares to say goodbye. And boy, this was tugging at my heartstrings. Cut 32.
1: I'm incredibly blessed. My wife, Melissa, we've been married 31 years. We're going to be apart for a time. But she's tough and gritty and theologically rooted, and she's going to be fine. My daughters are 24 and 22, and they're extraordinary. I want to walk them down the aisle when they get married. That's not likely to be. That's not the math of my time card.
0: And finally, this, cut 33.
1: My son, we have a providential surprise. He's a decade younger than big sisters. He's 14, and he's going to be fine. He'll have other wise men and women to put a hand on his shoulder. But I'm super bummed to not be there at 16 and 18 and 20 years old in his life. I want to give him more advice than he wants, and I want to put my arm on his shoulder, and I want his shoulders to get taller. But it's not a surprise to God.
2: And God, you believe, has a plan.
1: Absolutely. There are no maverick molecules in the universe.
0: Oh, man. I'm not crying. You're crying. Watch the whole thing. God bless you, sir. You have been listening to the best of the Guy Benson Show on this Memorial Day. Thank you so much for doing so. Back with brand new programming, all the news and politics that you're used to on the show tomorrow. Same time, same place. We will talk to you then. Have a great night.
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9: It's Memorial Day 2026, and I'm Paul Stevens, Fox News. President Trump marking Memorial Day with traditional remarks today, but also referencing the ongoing conflict with Iran.
10: During his speech at Arlington National Cemetery on Memorial Day, he did mention those U.S. service members who were killed supporting Operation Epic Fury.
11: In Operation Epic Fury, we lost 13 wonderful souls, wonderful special people. These incredible men and women gave their lives to ensure that the world's number one state sponsor of terror will never have a nuclear weapon. Oh, and they won't. They will never have a nuclear weapon.
10: Over the weekend, Trump met with advisors hoping to hammer out some sort of deal with Iran, but none came to pass yet. Patience is the key, according to the president's top diplomat, who is touring India.
9: Fox's David Spunt at the White House. Details not released. In a social media post, though, the president said negotiations are, quote, proceeding nicely, unquote. U.S. and Iranian officials providing an update on ceasefire talks between the two countries. Fox's Ashley Webster is in Tel Aviv.
12: Tehran painting a much murkier picture, including the country's foreign ministry that says the only focus for them right now is ending the conflict. President Trump, meantime, says negotiations are progressing nicely, but says there is no need to rush. And he also posted on Truth Social earlier today, quote, the deal with Iran will either be a great and meaningful one, or there will be no deal. It will be the exact opposite of the JCPOA disaster negotiated by the failed Obama administration, which was a direct and open path to a nuclear weapon for Iran. No, he says, I don't do deals like that.
9: And sources say a potential deal between the U.S. and Iran would involve the gradual reopening of the Strait of Hormuz and then the fighting currently going on between Israel and Hezbollah. America is listening to Fox News.
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20: 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We are here on this Friday afternoon on Seattle Red, 770 a.m. online at SeattleRed.com. I am back from New York City. I'm in the studio enjoying this wonderful Seattle weather. We got a lot to get to this hour, including former Washington Governor Christine Gregoire is ripping Democrats for their economic incompetence. But first, an escaped convict out of Monroe has been caught. That's what's trending, brought to you by the Sunset Auto Family.
21: What's trending? Crime.
20: There's a lot of interesting pieces to this inmate story out of the Monroe Correctional Complex, arrested not long ago after escaping this facility late last night, although we didn't learn about it until this morning, which is weird because the Monroe Correctional Complex is right by a pair of schools. And it seems to me when a guy escapes, his name is Samuel Evans Kimball. When he escapes, you might want to make sure that everyone is aware of what's going on. He's 25 years old. He escaped late last night at about 10:50 or so. And this is a guy who has a history since he is in jail. He's serving a 27-month sentence for conviction of a domestic violence court order for assault out of Snohomish County. And he's supposed to be in jail through at least January 5th of 2027, assuming good behavior. My guess is he will not have that earned early release date as a direct result of, you know, escaping. Not supposed to do that, just as an FYI, if you want to throw that down on your things not to do list if you're in custody. Now, we got this word that he escaped earlier today. The comms director for the Department of Corrections, Chris Wright, spoke with our sister station, Cairo News Radio.
2: Thankfully taken into custody without incident, and I believe we'll be in the Snohomish County Jail awaiting new escape charges.
20: So he's going to get hit with these new escape charges. Yay. Why did it take so long for them to tell us? Now, there's that, and also this weird decision. He apparently was apprehended this time in Linwood at a metro station. Another thing, not that I want to give any tips to people who escape from jail or who are trying to get away from arrest. You probably don't want to rely on public transportation in Western Washington. It's 100% going to be late. So don't try to get on a bus. Don't try to get on light rail because it's not going to be there on time. And that's just faster for police to be able to spot you in one place. But pushing that aside, why did it take so long for us to be aware of this escape? The first thing that came to my mind was the same thing that came to the minds of at least everyone in this building in the newsroom, which is we told you 2 weeks or so ago, this policy coming from Governor Bob Ferguson, his office requires that all press releases go through his office and get a thumbs up before they're released to the public. He has a crazy, tyrannical bit of control over messaging. It's not normal, even though they're trying to portray this as normal. It's not normal. But is that why this took so long? So folks reached out and they said, no, actually, that's not why. It's just because we're incompetent. It has nothing to do with this silly policy coming from the governor's office. So on the one hand, I guess I feel better it's not coming from that bad policy. But on the other hand, y'all are acknowledging the incompetence. The reason why, we don't know. They say we're going to figure out why this occurred with our, you know, after incident report and investigation. We're going to look at everything that went down, how it went down, and we're going to figure out why it is that this press release didn't go out last night when we learned about this shortly after 10, I think it's 10:53 p.m. So good news, guy's caught. Bad news, we don't know why we weren't told until earlier this morning that the guy had escaped. Good news, they say they're going to figure it out. Bad news, they're probably going to do the same thing again, because no matter what it is they seem to figure out, they always seem to go back to being utterly incompetent. Whether it's the Department of Corrections or any other state agency, they're not very good at what they do. Good news, we know that. Bad news, we know that. And the first thing I'm now wondering is like, well, what if someone's out? What if they just escaped now? Like someone else? How are we going to know that? Are we going to find out tomorrow morning on a Saturday when we could be getting the word out now that someone who's dangerous is out? And, you know, I love some people who might say, well, it's a medium security prison. Just relax. He still escaped. That makes him especially dangerous. What are we doing here? Seriously, what are we doing? Let's find out what else is trending.
21: What's trending? Let's get political.
20: Okay. Christine Gregoire, former governor of Washington State. Very much a Democrat. No doubt about it. And there's a moment in politics when one of your own stops playing the team game and tells the truth for once. That's why it's always big news when someone calls out their own party. For the Washington Democrats, that happened technically last week, but everyone's now finding out about it this week. Wasn't a conservative talk show host who spoke out against the crazy policies, economic policies coming from the Democrats. It was Christine Gregoire, two-term Democrat, former governor, someone who is supposedly one of the most respected figures in the history of the state's Democratic Party. And she said, publicly and directly, the Democrats don't understand the consequences of their spending. She was speaking at an Association of Washington Businesses meeting.
1: Do you think majority leaders understand? Do you think our legislature understands the impact of the policy environment?
20: The What's
1: as
20: Trending,
1: relates
20: the first
1: to the
20: one. You're going to want to get rid of that, right?
19: I really don't.
20: Because if you don't,
19: as evidenced
20: then I can't
19: by
20: the next spot.
19: You mentioned the estate tax. I argued to some folks about the estate tax. We were the highest in the country.
20: If you're talking
19: tied
20: to me,
19: with Hawaii at 20th. 20%.
20: Don't talk to me. It's fine.
19: We went to 35.
20: But just be aware
19: we're
20: you're going to have to
19: the highest. Clear. We're beyond the highest. And I said, now, you understand the consequences of this. Can I see your fiscal note? Because I'd like to help it. Because here's what you can expect. Those people are not homeless. They will not pay. They're leaving. When they leave, they stop paying cap gains. When they leave, they stop giving significantly to philanthropy, which would otherwise be necessary by government. So, do you understand? Do you see the consequences of what you're doing? And the answer is no.
20: The answer is no. The answer is no. Washington doesn't have an income problem. It has a spending problem. And her point is that the budget has grown way too much since she's left.
19: I left office with a budget of $33 billion. And the budget today is $80 billion. I think that's a little bit too much of a growth.
20: Just a
19: and
20: little bit.
19: And yet, how we find ourselves at the end of every legislative session now is in the hole and projected to be in the hole. I would suggest to you, we don't really have an income problem. Mm-hmm. We have a spending problem. And we're answering it by stacking one more tax, one more rule, one more regulation. And the one thing that the business community doesn't need is that lack of predictability.
20: Now, she currently represents the business community. I think the group she's with is called Challenge Seattle. That's where she currently lands, as I think she's the CEO there. But her point is correct. And just going through the numbers, it's pretty damning. So she leaves office in 2013 with, as she pointed out, $33 billion. And it's grown to be about $80 billion. And you know, you heard her say it, like every year you end up in the hole, you're not cutting spending, you're spending even more. Since 2015 to 2017, the budget has more than doubled, while household income has grown by 54%. The government is growing at twice the speed of the people who fund it. That is a fundamental problem. And it's not a revenue one. That's just a basic math problem. And it's a math problem Democrats refuse to acknowledge. What do they do instead? Give us more money. It's a revenue problem. They ignore that it's not a revenue problem and just call it that. They're gaslighting us. The budget is built on legally uncertain assumptions, including an unconstitutional income tax that they say is going to generate $2.1 billion and then $4 billion that they're taking away from the pension for retired law enforcement and firefighters. We've talked about that before. That was called economic arson from our friend, Travis Couture. You've got the estate tax, which she ends up talking about. We already tied with Hawaii for the highest estate tax in the country at 20%. They raised that to 35%. I mean, at what point do they look at this and say it's their fault? It's their fault. And what we're seeing now is the predictable result of all of this. Continued tax increases, what do? It pushes businesses out. It pushes people out, high-income residents. They're not going to pay. As she points out, they're not homeless. They're just going to leave. And she's, of course, not the first person to say this. But she might be the only person saying it right now whom Democrats in Olympia might be a little bit embarrassed to just simply dismiss. Or maybe they don't care anymore. I mean, they look at me and anything I say, they just dismiss. Oh, that's just some right-wing talk show host. That's just some brilliant, wildly attractive, incredibly witty, a rare talent, conservative nut job. And then they push me aside. I liked everything up until the nut job part, by the way. Thank you for that. That's what they say. It's a little bit more difficult to do that to Christine Gregoire. Just a little bit. And it's rather telling that you have a lot of Democrats who are saying this who are now former lawmakers. Joe Wynn, state senator, who was very far to the left, and now he's screaming about the Seattle process. You have state senator, former state senator Reuven Carlisle, who might be on the show next week from Seattle, saying the exact same thing, like, y'all are doing this to yourselves. You are killing the budget. They're not in office anymore, and now they have the courage to say this. And I appreciate them saying everything. I appreciate Christine Gregoire saying this. But what about the people who are currently serving? Where is that disconnect? Why is it that the second that they leave office and now they're hired by businesses to represent them, are they finally coming forward and saying the truth? It's just total political cowardice, because you know that there are Democrats right now in Olympia who are in positions of power, who are taking these votes, who know what they're doing is wrong, but they're allowing themselves to be bullied into it. Or they look at this and they selfishly decide, I'm going to push forward with this because if I don't, progressives in the base are going to be upset with me and then they'll back my challenger. That is cowardice. That is political cowardice. But again, Christine Gregoire, Joe Wynn, Reuven Carlisle, all these former lawmakers, they're not the only people who are speaking out. You're hearing from business owners who are saying, I am leaving. Who are saying, I'm going to expand in Nashville. You have high income earners saying, I'm out. I'm looking for homes in Austin. I'm looking for homes in Nashville and Miami and Boise. They're actively telling us that. So how can you just easily dismiss all of these people saying the same thing over and over and over again? And at no point do any of these folks who are currently in Olympia turn to each other and say, you know what? We don't have any business experience whatsoever. Maybe we ought to listen to some of the people with business experience, because they're the ones who are impacted the most here. And that was kind of a point that Christine Gregoire made.
19: How many people in either of the Democratic caucuses have come from a business past? So if you haven't come from it, you don't know it, you don't understand it. And therefore, to me, we all collectively, and Chris and I have talked a lot about this, have to educate from the outside in. We have to explain things like sales tax on services you thought was a nice attack on big business.
20: It wasn't.
19: And here are the small businesses that have been tremendously adversely impacted, as well as the customers.
20: You don't have a worldview based on experience about the things that you're impacting. That's her point. That's her point. And she's right. Now, you don't have to come from a business background to understand basic economics, but it doesn't hurt. And what's so sad about all of this, Christine Gregoire, for the most part, has not changed. Her worldview is still her worldview. Maybe she's a little bit more pro-business than she was when she was in office because of her current position, but she has not changed dramatically. Problem is, she no longer fits within the Washington Democratic Party. She's no longer in that tent. Now, foolishly, by the way, she'll still vote for Democrats 100% of the time, I bet. But the position she's taking right now is not a mainstream position within the Democratic Party. The position she's taking right now is being espoused by Republicans. And it's the Republicans who are called extremists. The Republicans are called obstructionists and fascists and all these other bad words. Because I guarantee you there are normal, everyday, average, mainstream Democratic voters out there who listen to what Christine Gregoire just said and says, yeah, that makes sense. Makes total sense. Well, here's my question for them. Where have you been in defending the Republicans who are saying exactly the same thing? Or are you demonizing them as well? This tells you everything you need to know about the Democratic Party in Washington State in 2026. And by the way, not just Washington State. Democrats of 2013, when Gregoire was in the governor's mansion, they were, I guess, more conservative. Spending is a problem. And until Washington Democrats admit that, no amount of new taxes will fix this problem. None. They're just going to keep spending more, raising more, losing more businesses, and then come back the next session with their hands out again. Or a gun to your head, saying, give me money or we're putting you in jail and you have to flee. That's the reality. That's where we stand. Let's find out what else is trending.
21: What's trending? National.
20: I don't quite understand this story beyond maybe it's just a big press release. Someone just paid $9 billion for lunch with Warren Buffett and Steph Curry. Warren Buffett, very famous basketball player. Steph Curry, huge investor. Oh, no, reverse. Yeah. $9 million. That's a lot of money. Someone out there saw the bid at $8.9 billion and said, or million, and said, oh, you can go 100 grand more. I'll do nine. Now, the winner gets to bring up to seven guests to dine with them in Omaha, Nebraska, where they have this annual meeting, which is not the most glamorous destination, but fair enough. Probably really nice. I'm assuming you're going to get 10-course meal. It's going to be delicious. And the charitable framing in all of this is kind of interesting to me. So Buffett said he would match the winning bid for these two charities, the Glide Foundation and Eat, Learn, Play. So obviously, you're now bringing in a lot of money. Awesome cause, I'm assuming, and I say that genuinely. I imagine these are great groups. But no one who can casually drop $9 million on lunch needs advice from Warren Buffett. I just want to throw that out there. Like, giving $9 million means you have $9 million to give, which I'm going to presume means you have a whole lot more money that you have in that bank account or investment account, and you're golden right now. I'm going to imagine you could spend $9 million or less to hire Steph Curry to show up to your kid's bat mitzvah. Okay? I imagine you've got the money. So to me, doesn't this just sound like you're getting a press release for your own charitable giving? I don't understand this. Unless you've got like, and again, I'm guessing because you get to bring seven guests. My guess is that the dude who did this isn't going to bring like seven poor friends that he still happens to know from high school who just never really made it. It's like, hey, I'm going to give you a chance of the lifetime. You're going to sit down and have dinner with Warren Buffett. I feel like he's probably going to bring his wealthy friends who also could probably drop $9 million on this kind of event. So how is this interesting at all to the individual? You can't, if you can afford $9 million for lunch, you can't get Warren Buffett on the phone? I'm guessing you can. It would be better if you just gave the money and didn't get anything in return because it's supposed to be charitable. It's literally in the word. It's called charity. So please, someone, like, explain this to me. Where is this so you can just further brag? That's what it sounds like. And it's a genius system, by the way. The rich guy gets a story, right? He gets this story or she gets this story and people sing their praises. The charities get the money. Warren Buffett gets to feel even more powerful and important and more of a philanthropist. Without having to do much more than, you know, eat a sandwich with some slob who just dropped $9 million. And I'm not mad about it. I just don't understand it. And so the person, ironically, best suited to talk about cash is Cash, who's filling in today for Jackson. Does this make sense to you? Like, if you were able to drop $20 for, like, some raffle to meet Warren Buffett and pick his brain for an hour. Okay, that could make sense. But I don't get this.
0: Yeah, I mean, honestly, my initial, I'm glad I read the story. I was going to do like Dum Dum as the intro because I've read that and was like, who would ever spend $9 million to do that? Then I read that it was about charity. I was like, that might be in bad taste.
20: Yeah, well, I don't know. We don't do in bad taste.
0: Here. Okay, so
20: we lean into bad taste.
0: I could have done it then.
20: But it's just, yeah, I guess I don't ever quite understand the need to brag about charitable giving. And I say this, I guess, somewhat ironically now. I give money to charity all the time. I almost never talk about it on the show. I never come back after giving whatever it is I give to whichever organization I choose to give it. It's usually animal or police related. And I never come out here and I talk about, you know what I did yesterday? Oh, I did. And I love to brag. I love to brag, but I don't brag about that because it just seems wrong to me. And I never, ever, ever with, or very rarely do I give money so that I can get something in return, like a tote bag even. Like I just, you can keep the tote bag. I don't need it. And if you're going to give me something in return, every once in a while, I'll do silent auction kinds of things because I happen to be at events where I'm speaking. And, you know, as they're talking about raising money, I feel bad because I charge them a whole bunch of money to talk. So I feel like maybe I should give them a little bit something back. But I get what I get from the silent auction. And then I donate that to people. But again, I don't come out here and I talk about it. It seems to dismiss the whole purpose of giving when you're bragging about it. But again, call me nuts. 1-800-465-8770 for your text messages. 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We'll get into that when we return on the Jason Rant Show.
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20: 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Welcome back to the Jason Rantz Show. I'm broadcasting from New York City today. Don't forget, I'll be on CNN on the Big Debate Show, getting yelled at by liberals and yelling back at them tonight at 7. But we start with a crisis at home in Seattle. A homeless man with over a dozen prior arrests, multiple active warrants. Police say he walked up to a 15-year-old girl at a Northgate bus stop, dragged her into the woods, and raped her. We, of course, had the story just a week and a half ago of in downtown, a 77-year-old man getting knocked to the ground, beaten at 3rd and Pine in an unprovoked attack. We told you just this hour, days later, at the waterfront, another elderly man, a 66-year-old Asian guy, was also in an unprovoked beating, attacked by some random guy, according to police. All of this is happening as we inch closer and closer to the World Cup, which kicks off at Lumen Field on June 15th. Seattle is going to be in front of a global audience. And the man on the front lines of all of it is Kent Liu. He's the president of the Seattle Police Officers Guild, and he's on the show. Welcome back.
2: Thanks, Jason. Glad to be here.
20: So let's start with just the general issue at hand, right? We've got in Northgate, a guy with 12 plus prior arrests, active warrants. He was fresh out of custody. He was apparently in some diversion program, not supposed to be on the street, certainly not supposed to allegedly commit a rape. Why does it feel like no one's being held accountable for this?
2: I think that's because no one is being held accountable. This is the catch and release system, right? These diversion program things. I don't think they take into account that some people need to be in jail. That's where some people, should be for the safety of the public. And this is the public safety is being sacrificed, I think, for, to feel good, to feel like we're, you know, making a difference. I think they lack empathy for the law abiding, tax paying citizens in this area and business owners in this area.
20: It's not obviously just about the felonies. You've sounded the alarm on the Seattle City Attorney's Office not being aggressive enough in prosecuting misdemeanors. Is that directly connected to what we're seeing, that repeat offenders end up getting recycled back onto the streets and eventually they get to the point where they start with misdemeanors and then they get to felonies where they might end up, you know, raping a 15-year-old?
2: I think that's definitely part of it. You know, I can't speak to the current city attorney yet. It's only been a few months, but, you know, this has been going on long before her, and that I think, you know, misdemeanors have been, again, light on consequences. So I think you've developed a system, right? I think getting to what you're talking about is that, well, if you keep getting away with stuff, right, it just gets worse. So you're never really curtailing the behavior. And I think that we've created a difficult environment here where people just don't feel the consequences of it, right? You have more and more arrests happening, if you can get them into jail, which we can discuss, that people just really aren't that fazed by it because, hey, I'm going to be out later today or tomorrow. This really isn't a big deal. There really aren't, you know, real consequences here. So I think I've alluded on your show before is that my concern is that if you as a Seattle, if you're not playing, or participating really in hammering some of the misdemeanors, the danger of that is that, well, what do surrounding cities do? And then you become a magnet for that. Right. So like this, take the homeless person who raped the 15-year-old. I think there was word that he had a lot of outside misdemeanor warrants. Well, that's an example of other cities enforcing misdemeanors, giving them warrants that basically are essentially saying, stay out of my city, right? And then you come here. So Seattle is having a problem where you're potentially attracting it.
20: You just made reference also to the problems with the jail. We talked a little bit about it in the past, but tell people where things stand right now.
2: King County Jail and their procedures and things, and I don't exactly know where this falls. This probably goes up maybe to the King County Executor. It's a joke. Officers are out there doing the work, making the arrests, responding to the calls, developing probable cause, and we are getting declines. Here's a good one. Heightened state. In other words, you're too amped up. You're too crazy for jail. You have locked rooms. You have a medical wing. You have doctors and nurses. You can't take someone in a heightened state. People get they're declined for refusing to answer medical questions. High blood pressure. They claim they were raped. They say they swallowed drugs. Mm-hmm. Abscesses. One was red marks on gums. One had there was a possible car accident, and they were declined. The issue is that we are short-staffed, and now we have to go send these people up to the hospital to sit on them and evaluate them for however long and tie up the trauma centers here in Seattle, the emergency rooms here in Seattle, for a misdemeanor crime, and then potentially what, they're going to be released tomorrow? I'm going to tie up a couple officers for 6 to 8 hours of their 10-hour shift because

0: Well, and that in a way is also tied, frankly, to the two unprovoked attacks I mentioned. They, you know, mm-hmm. one appears to be homeless, the other one doesn't, but was almost instantly released on personal recognizance, and now there's a warrant out for his arrest. But you have two unprovoked attacks in downtown, which presumably would be less likely to occur if you had the ability to proactively police, if you had people on the ground who were just walking neighborhoods, having their own beats and getting to know people. The reality is staffing does not even come close to allowing for that.
1: No, this is the repercussion of defund the police. Right? And now we even have a current mayor who has advocated for that in the past, who is threatening to cut public safety and even bragging about it as far as a budget cut. And she went on at some forum, and she's talking about bragging that most budget cuts don't affect public safety. But for her, everything's on the table. Mm-hmm. This is a disaster. The rape, the assault, the murder, this is Katie Seattle. And it's only going to get worse as the tax base flees Seattle and public safety resources will dry up. And then people will be really unsafe. This, I think, ties into business flight in that I have a hard time cleaning up these streets because I can't get people booked into jail. And I talked about you on your show before. Who is going to walk down Third Avenue or certain places in the city and say, I'm going to expand business here? Couple that with what's coming out of Olympia and what Ferguson is doing, they have created a horrific forecast for businesses, right? To create a diverse tax base, to create an environment where, right, we're going to have significant resources, right, for public safety.
0: Looking at, and we're talking with SPOG President Kent Liu, Seattle Police Officers Guild, looking at the staffing is always just really, really, really depressing. We are nowhere near where we need to be. We have, as of right now, only about 850 officers who are available, and that's taking out recruits and students and things like that. So it's more of an honest number. For the city the size of Seattle with crime like what we're experiencing, the reality is we need somewhere closer to 1,500. I know that they sort of over the last couple of years, they've downgraded that to they want 1,300 to 1,400 or so. However you look at it, we're clearly not doing well. So far this year, we've lost a number of officers, 19 in Q1. As of right now, we don't have the main numbers, but as of April 14 or four additional. So we're trending again in the wrong direction. We're not hiring enough people.
1: Well, we do have more in the training pipeline than I think we've had ever. So there is that piece. It's just that, you know, you want competent, well-trained officers. I want the best trained officers on the streets for the people of Seattle. And that takes time. It takes money. It takes resources. Giving credit where credit is due.
0: 76, right, is where the recruitment numbers are.
1: What's that?
0: 76 is where the recruitment numbers are, give or take.
1: And depending on how you look at the pipeline, I mean, there's probably arguably a little bit more in there. It just depends on, you know, where, when they become an actual recruit, per se, right? But again, there's still, you know, a bottleneck in getting them through all the training that they need before they can actually be a deployable officer on the street. That mm-hmm. takes tremendous resources. And again, this is the repercussion of defunding the police. This is why it was never a good idea to go down that path. And it's really unfortunate the city did. And here we are, you know, years later paying the price. And we'll probably be paying it for several more years.
0: Have you seen anything to suggest we are closer to being truly prepared for the World Cup? Last time you and I spoke, from a security standpoint, you're not really all that worried. But from like a presentation standpoint, you couldn't come out here and say with any kind of confidence that, no, crime is going to be

0: a non-issue. You're not going to be running into open air drug use and homelessness all over. Obviously, you can't make that call. Has anything changed as far as planning purposes that at least you can publicly talk about between the last time we spoke and now?
1: Well, I'm glad that we made a distinction between, again, kind of the safety of the event and the crime. I think the safety for the event, I'm confident there, right? We're going to have the bodies, the staffing, you know, mutual aid, all that. As far as what you're going to see on the streets, yeah, that's going to be a bit of a challenge and a problem. I know that the chief is working hard and wants to, you know, trying to get ahead of that. That's where I do think some of our big challenges are going to be King County Jail, honestly, and kind of having a place to, you know, take people, right, and kind of clean up these streets. So, yeah, I definitely have a concern with the image of Seattle and what's going to be able to be done here. That is a concern for sure.
0: So then my last question for you is, what does the Seattle Police Department actually need right now from the city, from the public, from anyone that it isn't currently getting or will get?
1: We need a functioning criminal justice system. I have good, competent officers out on the street who want to make arrests, who are making arrests. I need a jail that I can book people into. I need people held in a jail. I need, you know, maybe those people to be evaluated on some level to say, hey, who would be good for some sort of treatment? But then some of those people are also going to be, just need to stay in jail for a little bit, right? Mm-hmm. That need to have that extra attention. I need to have judges and prosecutors on board with wanting to solve this problem. And right now, I mean, I don't know how we keep up if the jail, the prosecutors, the, you know, the judges are just releasing these people. This is making it harder and more dangerous for everybody. I just don't know, again, where the empathy is for the businesses, right? For the people commuting to the city each and every day. I think that forecast, unfortunately, is pretty grim for the businesses and even the economics of the city.
0: Yeah, unfortunately, not a new problem, but sadly, still one that no one seems all that interested in, at least in positions of power, to solve. We've been talking with SPOG President, Seattle Police Officers Guild President Kent Liu. As always, thank you so much for stopping by. I really appreciate it.
1: Yeah, thanks, Jason.
0: 1-800-465-8770 for your text messages. 1-800-465-8770. 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
15: Nick, you know what my dad always used to say?
16: Oh, which thing? 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If you put anything on a hot dog besides mustard, it's un-American.
15: Okay, that's true. 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Remember he used to say about the word worry?
16: Yes, that it's not a verb, but it actually is.
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0: Welcome back to the Jason Rantz Show. Thank you so much for tuning in on this Friday afternoon. I sure do appreciate it. I was on CNN Newsnight on Tuesday and Wednesday night, and perhaps I caught this in real time because I had just interviewed Rachel Campos Duffy, Sean Duffy's wife. Sean Duffy is the transportation secretary. Rachel is a Fox and Friends co-host. And the left was pretending to be outraged, outraged, I tell you, by the fact that for the 250th anniversary of our country, as part of the celebration, the transportation secretary filmed over the course of 7 months a road trip video with his family. He's got 9 kids. Oof. He's got an army. And he wanted to highlight the great American road trip, highlighting different destinations around the country that are great for road trips. And so I talked to Rachel about it, and she pointed out, yeah, it was over 7 months, but it was like a day and a half, 2 days at a time when he would come home for maybe the weekend or for spring break with the kids. We would do some of this. It wasn't 7 months, obviously. And no serious person truly believes that he was out filming for 7 months a road trip series. Like, no one actually believes that. And yet, the left, because they take advantage of people who aren't really paying close attention to any of this, they just lie. They just lie. You combine that with the folks who are pretending to be outraged at $15 million to fix our reflecting pool in D.C., forgetting the fact that Obama spent $35 million and it was never actually fixed. So we're actually getting a deal. It's ripe for bad faith attacks. Cut to Anna Navarro. God bless her. She's from The View. She was on with me on the panel on CNN, and she's talking, she's bringing all this up, and I let some of it slide because I can't just be the one who constantly interrupts And I knew the camera was on me, so I was trying to keep some of my facial expressions of really, really, lady, that's where you're going. I tried to keep that to a minimum, but at some point I was like, okay, no, we're not doing this.
10: Part of the reason that it cost Democrats the election, it is true that Democrats were slow to acknowledge and recognize the pain that Americans were going through. But what Democrats were not doing, what Joe Biden was not doing at the same time, was repainting the pool for $15 million and walking around with a rendition of a ballroom that's now going to cost $1.5 billion with a B, and unveiling gold-plated statues of himself.
0: They spent tens of dollars
10: and,
0: doing
10: you know,
0: it. Now, just for people to know, the renovation of the Situation Room under the Biden administration, which happened during a time where the economy was not doing well, cost tens of millions of dollars. We got mahogany wood paneling for a room that only a handful of people in the history of this country will ever actually see. Okay. They spent all, we have new LED lights that change colors. No one said anything at the time. This same talking about of the $1 billion ballroom. It's not costing us $1 billion. It is completely privately funded. Completely. And it doesn't actually cost $1 billion. But again, what do you care? It's being paid from other sources, not taxpayers. And it's not Trump's ballroom. You do know that the ballroom doesn't leave when the president leaves, right? You know it stays there forever. This idea that we don't need a ballroom for these events at the White House is just stupid. And again, the people who are complaining about this, pretending we don't need it, didn't say anything about a basketball court that Obama put in. So, just sort of spare me.
10: I mean, so the tone deafness, the Secretary of Transportation wasn't on a 7-month road trip with his 9 children for a TV show.
17: John Duffy is not.
10: So,
17: he was not on, you know that he was not on a road trip for 7 months.
10: No.
17: You know that that is factually
10: okay. He has been on a road trip during
17: for
10: those 7 months.
17: A couple of days at a time.
10: Okay,
17: he was not on for 7 months.
10: Wild gas.
17: Okay. That's
10: gas,
17: just not fair and not
18: paying $6 for gas. So the level of
19: road trip.
10: Exactly.
19: Road trip reality
17: at a couple days
19: over the
17: at a
19: course
17: time,
19: of
17: over
19: seven
17: the course of 7 months.
10: While TSA agents
17: had a previous transportation secretary.
10: TSA agents aren't getting paid.
0: Yeah, he took months off for paternity leave. And by the way, didn't tell anyone at the beginning.
19: That makes it better.
10: Wild gas.
17: It does make it better.
10: $5.99 a gallon.
0: And I love this. Well, and he's doing it while it costs $5.99 a gallon. First of all, y'all just told me that it started 7 months ago. What was the price of gas 7 months ago? The Iranian war, the war against Iran, did not start 7 months ago. So they bring up like the price of gas now as if that matters. Because when they started to do this, it wasn't expensive. And by the way, let's say the Iran war didn't happen and gas prices were at the lowest ever. They would still be pretending to be upset by this.
10: We are having all sorts of FAA issues while there's cruise lines with viruses.
17: My point is, you don't have to make something up to make a point. I think you can make
10: during
17: very valid
10: seven
17: points
10: months,
17: here.
10: He has taken days off during the 7 months to go on a road trip for a TV show. Which part of that is inaccurate?
17: Well, you said he was taking off seven full
10: no,
17: months.
10: No, I didn't say
17: yeah,
10: he
17: that's
10: was
17: exactly
10: taking
17: what
10: off
17: you
10: seven
17: said.
10: Months.
17: That is, what you said.
0: That is, in fact, what she said. You know how we know? Because one, I can listen to her and hear it, but then we just played it. That's exactly what she said. He was on a road trip for 7 months is what she said. This is not true. It is not true. If you want to criticize anything of any cabinet secretary, have at it. Just do it in good faith. Just do it in good faith. You don't have to make up these claims in order to be critical. You can be critical about all sorts of things. I might disagree. I probably will disagree with her criticism. I certainly think that it's fair to say the optics right now might be poor in pushing people into road trips when the cost of gas is so high. I think that that's a fair criticism. I think that that's a good faith criticism from most people. I think a Republican can hold that criticism. But this idea that this is being done in good faith when you're arguing he was on the road for 7 months and even, he took time over 7 months off. Yeah. You get to take some time off, even when you're a cabinet secretary. Y'all didn't say anything about all the vacations that Joe Biden went on. Now, in fairness, he was hardly the president for the 4 years that he was president. Okay, fine. I'll give you that. But every time he went to Rehoboth Beach and took a nap or went on some bike ride to go get ice cream, y'all didn't say anything. And yet, Sean Duffy, who's taking time off 2 days a month to see his 9 children and wife who do not live in D.C. Oh, gosh. Oh, you can't do that. Oh, it's such bad taste. I can't believe he would ever do something like that. Oh, spare me. Otherwise, it was a wonderful appearance, and she made very good points, and I appreciated every moment of it. I've got lots of clips of my CNN appearances on our social media channels, twitter.com/JasonRants or facebook.com/JasonRantsShow.
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29: Honoring those lost, I'm Tom Graham, Fox News. President Trump keeping with a Memorial Day tradition and paying tribute to those U.S. service members who lost their lives, particularly those recently killed during the conflict with Iran.
30: Speaking at Arlington National Cemetery on Memorial Day, President Trump honored the 13 Americans killed during Operation Epic Fury.
31: These incredible men and women gave their lives to ensure that the world's number one state sponsor of terror will never have a nuclear weapon. Oh, and they won't. They will never have a nuclear weapon.
30: The president speaking as negotiators appear to be nearing a potential peace deal between the U.S. and Iran that would end the naval blockade, reopen the Strait of Hormuz, and lay the groundwork for Iran to give up its highly enriched uranium. at the White House. Jared Halpern, Fox News.
29: And President Trump sounds optimistic about negotiations with Iran. Officials in Tehran are striking a less positive tone as talks continue for a more permanent ceasefire.
1: Iran continues to be defiant and even threatening to expand the war if the United States renews its attacks. President Trump, meantime, says negotiations are progressing nicely, as he put it, but again lashed out a critic, saying on Truth Social, quote, "These people should go home and rest. They do nothing but create division and loss. In other words, they are losers. The deal with Iran will either be great and meaningful one, or there will be no deal." For now, though, the talks are focused on a memorandum of understanding that reportedly involves a 60-day ceasefire extension, then reopening the Strait of Hormuz.
29: Fox Business Network's Ashley Webster in Tel Aviv. Israeli Prime Minister Benjamin Netanyahu releasing a video on social media saying his nation will intensify strikes on Hezbollah in Lebanon. In a video, he reiterated Israel is at war with the Iranian-backed militant group. 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
9: 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We'll dive into the latest attacks by Patty Murray and a pro-Hamas event that is going to happen on the UW campus. But first, things are not going so well for housing in this market. And that's what's trending, brought to you by Legacy Group Capital's Northwest Fund.
7: What's trending? The economy.
9: It's kind of interesting to look at, because I can make an argument that the housing market is strong for some, weak for others. And I suppose it depends on the position that you're in. If you're looking for a home right now, if you're looking to invest in real estate, if you're looking to develop, you're probably seeing some really good opportunities. If you're someone who's trying to escape Washington State because you know you're the immediate income tax target, you're in a position where you're going to have to put your home on the market and you're going to be selling it way under what you paid. We are drowning in homes that no one right now is buying. And I mean drowning in homes. I saw Nick Gurley. He's the CEO of the Reventure app. It's a real estate app that looks at just like the raw data. And he's been tracking closely what's happening in Western Washington. And he says, look, this is good news if you're looking to buy, but if you're looking to sell, this is the worst possible thing for you. He called it a historic inventory shock. We've got active listings running at nearly double the normal level for this time of year. The housing market was already seeing some signs to be worried about, some stalling because of the capital gains taxes, because of the tech layoffs. We had told you that in the past. But then we got the new numbers, and the pressure is accelerating. Not because it's some market anomaly. That's not what this is. This is the product of progressive policies chasing people out of the region that's been happening for a very long time on top of the tech layoffs.
0: He said in his tweet, and again, not to be too dramatic, but the numbers are really bad. He said, Seattle's housing market is going through a historic inventory shock. There are now 8,630 listings across the Seattle metro as of April 2026. In a normal April, there are only 4,600 listings, meaning inventory today is 88% above normal. 88%. And it's all happening at a time where no one who's being honest can look at this and say, well, you know, I guess it happens. Anomalies happen, which is true, right? There are times in which you can't quite explain why something is what it is. It's just coincidental. I'm happy to admit that. But is that what's happening now? Because what didn't we talk about the quote-unquote anomaly last month and the month before that? At some point, it's now a pattern. It's not merely an anomaly. And when you have tech layoffs, which we've previously told you about impacting the market, the housing market, on top of the income tax that was just passed, on top of the people saying that they're leaving because of the income tax, it seems like you can point some fingers or connect some dots. And there's certainly one finger that you can point towards the Democrats who are responsible for all of this. We're on camera, so I can't do it anymore. But if we didn't have a camera in the studio, I would do it right now. He said this is happening due to layoffs, a historic lack of affordability, and increased outbound migration. That means people are leaving. And last hour, and if you're watching this on YouTube, we'll have another video up explaining. But last hour, we talked about Idaho gaining from Washington residents deciding to leave. It is clear as day. None of this should surprise anyone. And we've talked previously about the active listings in Seattle, specifically not just going up, but the kinds of activity we're seeing in the market. What are the types of homes that are going up for sale? They're higher value homes. These are wealthier people who are choosing to leave, or at least choosing to put their homes out on the market. And again, some of that we knew was going to come because of the tech layoffs. When you lose a bunch of people at Microsoft, or Amazon, or Meta, or Google, when you throw in like the Starbucks executives who are going out of work, guess what happens? Well, they don't want to spend as much money here anymore. And these are jobs that paid really well. Some of them were renters, which is why you're going to start to see the rent start to dip a little bit. And I'm already seeing some more inventory in the market, just kind of casually looking around, at least my neighborhood, because I'm just mostly curious what's happening with the Seattle market as someone who lives in Seattle. And I live in South Lake Union, so I'm surrounded by Amazon people. I know people in my apartment complex who've lost their job. And I'm going to miss them leaving, the ones with the dogs that I like. There's a guy on my floor who's got an adorable Doberman. I love Dobermans.
8: Oh, yeah.
0: They're just so weirdly friendly for dogs.
8: Yeah, they look kind of menacing.
0: They look like they're going to kill you, and they're like the nicest dogs in the world. I've never seen a Doberman that was even a little bit aggressive. I think they're only aggressive in movies or commercials or something. I've never seen an aggressive Doberman. And he gets a little like antsy around my dog, who just is too aggressive, I guess, for him. I'll miss him. But I am kind of curious if he's got a two-bedroom apartment that I can move in.
8: Well, you won't miss him. You'll miss the Doberman.
0: Yes, I will miss only the Doberman. I don't even know the guy's name. I know the Doberman's name. But the glimmer, I guess, of good news in all of this, if you want to call it that, and he, Gurley, the CEO, I don't like it that his last name is Gurley. It makes me feel like I'm insulting him. That's his name, G-E-R-L-I. Gurley, maybe? But he said, ultimately, good news for local Seattle buyers. For the first time in a decade, you have control over this market. Expect prices to fall in the next year, potentially by a lot in certain zip codes. And I am kind of curious about that. I told you last year I was looking to purchase. I'd gone with Legacy Group Capital, wonderful sponsor, in setting up, getting ready for a mortgage. And I was looking around. I was like, there was just something nagging at me not to make a move. And some of it was because I was looking at the market and it just seemed like it was starting to correct itself. And I didn't want to purchase a home right before the correction happens, whereas I'm paying for something that I could have saved like $100,000 on if I waited a year, or I would be spending money on something that's no longer going to hold its value. Like a car, the second that you purchase it and drive it off the lot, it starts to go down in value because it's no longer new. I didn't want to have that happen immediately with a home. So I decided not to purchase anything. And now I'm glad I did, because if, you know, you're not going to see the prices go down tomorrow. You're not going to see the prices go down really this month. But I'm willing to bet, unless something dramatic happens, you're going to start to see some really good prices by the end of this year. And remember, we're seeing right now 88% more on the market than we normally would in April. April homes usually aren't going up anywhere, right? I mean, they're pretty stable and low. Once you get past into more closer into the spring and into the summer, that's where the surge of the homes start. That's going to drive prices down. And people are going to find out rather quickly, you know, listing your home for $1.3 million for, a 1,500-square-foot condo, it's not going to cut it anymore. It's not going to cut it. And that's where you can start getting reasonable deals. I feel bad for the people selling, unless they purchased it for, pennies, and now they're still making a killing off of it. It's just not as much. It's just not worth what it's been. The affordability issue is still real. That's not going to go away anytime soon. You still have, at the hyper-local level, the Seattle City Council hiking, permit fees for development. So that's still there. But man, if I'm a developer, if I'm an investor, if I'm actively looking for a home, I'm feeling pretty good right now, or at least the promise of something good. If I'm selling, I'm feeling awful. I'm worried. And I'm willing to bet you'll see a course correction of the course correction, meaning there's going to be some people who take their homes off the market and just stay in them for an extra year to ride this out. And again, we're talking about Western Washington. I have no idea what's going on the east side of the state. I imagine they're dealing with their own corrections, especially as people are moving into Idaho. Let's find out what else is trending.
7: What's trending? Dumb Dumb Alert.
0: Patty Murray is a lying liar who lies, and it doesn't seem like she cares that she's getting caught being a lying liar who lies. She decided to rip into Congressman Roger Williams, a Republican from Texas, who on the House side is one of the sponsors, the prime sponsor of the Save America Act, which just brings together some basic rules around voter ID, making sure that people who are supposed to vote are voting. But he got rupard. Do you know what it means to be rupard?
8: Kinda. I mean, Aaron Rupard, the
0: worst. Yeah. Ugh. So Aaron Rupard just takes clips out of context and then he posts them on X and then he monetizes that. Although X is, putting the hammer down on that kind of nonsense. So this is not going to be around for much longer. But he took completely out of context this interview clip. It's only 23 seconds of Congressman Williams on Fox Business.
10: This recent SAVE Act related amendment failed to get 50 votes in the Senate during the Votorama. So your thoughts? I mean, the question mark is now whether the Save America Act is dead.
11: Well, I would hope not. It's pretty easy to vote for something like this. I mean, we want the right people voting. So I don't know. The Senate acts in different ways from the House. We passed some good legislation. We sent it to them. So let's see what they do with it.
0: Now, you have to be a special kind of bad faith partisan hack to do what Patty Murray just did. So she took that clip and said, there it is. Republican SAVE Act is not about protecting the right to vote. It's about putting up barriers to make it harder for certain people to vote. Senate Democrats will block this anti-democracy garbage from ever becoming law. So she's upset that Roger Williams doesn't want illegal immigrants to vote. I think that's actually the tell. How ironic. The tell is actually about Patty Murray, who's upset that illegal immigrants might not be able to vote. When he says the right people voting, he means American citizens. You know how I know that? You don't even have to listen to the whole context of the interview. You just have to know the Save America Act is about stopping illegal immigrants from voting. That's it. There's not a single Republican who says an American citizen who's otherwise eligible should not be allowed to vote. Not a single person has said that. No one. It's not in the bill. It's never been in the bill. And of course, the people who saw this unbelievably bad faith tweet from Patty Murray ripped into her, pointing out, yeah, we know what it is, dummy. It's harder for illegals to vote. They're still like leaning into this abject lie. And they're doing it despite the fact that the Save America Act hasn't had any progress. So it's not even being threatened as a potential pass at this point, right? There's no one who thinks, and, you know, in fairness, during the initial debate, as much as I wanted it to pass, we said it on the show, there's no reason to believe that it's going to have the votes at this point to pass. You need to get 60 votes. So unless you're willing to get rid of the filibuster, this thing's not going to pass. But it did bring a lot of attention to an issue, which is perhaps why Democrats are struggling right now, is yet again, they're going on the record with a crazy position. They are upset that Republicans want to stop illegal immigrants from voting. That's what they're mad about. That's what they're mad about. And what's going on with Virginia right now is just another big highlight about how crazy they are. Did you see the story in the New York Times? It's insane. So last week, the Supreme Court in Virginia, which is controlled by the Democrats, this is a Democrat-controlled court, tossed out the map and the vote, said it was unconstitutional, which we said it was from the beginning. We said it from the beginning. It is clearly unconstitutional. Their rules and how to run this all together, clear as day. They decided to do it anyway because they didn't think that the Virginia Supreme Court would get involved and overturn the will, quote unquote, will of the people. And in fairness, I didn't think that they would do that either. I said they should, and it's clearly unconstitutional, but I had a hard time believing the Virginia Supreme Court, any Supreme Court, would just go ahead and invalidate a vote. But they did. The person who's the Chief Justice was appointed to a circuit court by Mark Warner, who was then the governor, who's now the senator, Democrat, from Virginia. And it was the Democrat legislature that put her on the court as the first black female Supreme Court justice in Virginia's history. Now they hold this emergency phone call conference with Virginia Democrats and Hakeem Jeffries. Like, what do? We got to do something. And so to show you the desperation, and I don't think that they're going to do this, but to tell you what, you know, they were talking about and how desperate they are. First, the idea was like, why don't we just ignore it? We'll just ignore the Supreme Court. We'll just do it anyway. I don't know how you do that. But again, this is from the party that screams about democracy is in peril. We have a fascist and a dictator, a king, no kings. Let's just ignore the courts. And then the other idea was to lower the mandatory retirement age for Virginia Supreme Court justices to the age that's a year younger than the youngest Supreme Court justice who's currently serving, so that they could replace the entire Supreme Court with judges who will do what they want. Oh, okay. First of all, it was a 4-3 vote. You don't want to at least save the three that were on your side, dummies? You just want to get rid of them too?
8: I should have done more to stop it.
0: Seriously. But again, this is from the no king side. This is from the side that lectures us about democracy being in peril and the power of the authoritarian in chief. That's how desperate they are. Now, they haven't done that. And again, I don't think they're going to do that. They have announced that they're making this push, this ask they put in with the U.S. Supreme Court to get them. What are the chances of the United States Supreme Court getting involved in this?
8: I don't think they're touching that.
0: Zero. It is a big old zero. They didn't get involved in Texas or California. And in California, you could argue that they didn't do things the right way. They didn't get involved. You think they're going to get involved in Virginia? Are you nuts? Are you absolutely nuts?
8: The radioactive.
0: It's so stupid for them to get involved. So, of course, they're not going to, except for I'm sure Ketanji Brown Jackson will be the only one who's calling for this. She's usually the only one. But now, how different Republicans are feeling. You had a week ago, after the Virginia, but before the Virginia Supreme Court overturned this, but after the vote in Virginia, there was Ari Fleischer, for example, who sent out that tweet after the vote saying something along the lines of, if you're going to start a battle like this, you better be sure you're going to win. This blew up in our faces spectacularly, because now you're looking at the numbers and Republicans for the outlook, really bad. Virginia itself was 10-1. It took away seats from us. California took away seats from us. And so Democrats had a little bit of an edge. Oh, well, not anymore. Not anymore. Because not only are we now leading in the electoral map as far as leaning to or certain Republican holds or pickups, we're up by one. I can't remember what the number was, but we're up by one. There are 18 toss-up states or toss-up races, which means this is anyone's ball game. Before that, we had zero chance, zero chance. We're already going into the midterms in a tough spot. Historically, the party in power loses at least one of the chambers. Most likely it was going to be the House. It didn't. We're barely holding on to a majority now. So we're almost certainly going to lose, and we might still lose. It's not going to be a shellacking, I can tell you that. I can tell you that. We have money being poured into Washington's 3rd Congressional District. John Braun taking on Marie Gluson-Comp Perez. Why do you think that is? Because it's winnable. This one's actually winnable. And they're putting their resources there. We are cash rich right now, the RNC. DNC is in the red. We have over 100 and so, I think it's 123, something like that, million dollars cash on hand. Democrats are at a negative. And they just spent $70 million in Virginia. Yeah, that didn't work so well. What's happening in Florida? We're going to pick up a bunch of seats with the new map. Tennessee, we're getting rid of the Batman villain, Steve Cohen. And we've got one more Republican there. South Carolina, same exact thing. What happens now in Indiana and Utah? Don't know. Probably a little bit too soon for the midterms. But long term, it's good news. Louisiana, good news. Alabama, it looks like good news. And for people who think we're gerrymandering, quote unquote, we technically, yes. We're fixing what Democrats did. Democrats gerrymandered so that they can get more seats in red areas. And they used race as a way to do that. That was unconstitutional. Now that has since been fixed. In theory, a place like Tennessee or a place like Alabama shouldn't have as much blue representation in the House as it does. The only way they got that was gerrymandering based on race, these different districts, to give them power. And we've never been able to undo that. Until now. Now we can, and we shall. And as they complain about, oh, look, we don't have any blue representation in Tennessee. Oh, what about Maryland and Illinois and Massachusetts? I mean, look at New England, where we have zero Republican representation, I believe, in all of New England. We're at least almost half of the vote there. New Hampshire is a perfect example. We don't have any red. It's a swing state, New Hampshire. It's a purple state, right? How is it that we don't have a single Republican in Congress from New Hampshire? Doesn't make any sense. Because they gerrymandered. And we're going to undo that. And now it's more about having the voters decide. And it's supposed to be decided on the basis of ideology. That's how this is supposed to work. It's like, oh, so you can't base it on race, but you can base these seats, these districts on politics? Yeah, that's how it's supposed to be. That's how it's supposed to be. So this is all good news. By the way, 5:30, we're going to be talking with Casey Crosby. She's the RNC co-chair, about what they're doing here in Washington State and their reaction to some of this nonsense in Virginia. But dear God, who thought that was going to be as successful as it ended up becoming?
8: The same thing kind of happened to them with the nuking the filibuster for judicial nominations.
0: Mm-hmm. Yeah,
8: Michelle McConnell warned them, like, if you do this, and we're going to do it for Supreme Court. And they did it. And
0: yep, it was Harry
8: backfired
0: Reid.
8: Spectacularly.
0: It was his brilliant idea. We're going to do this. Right? It was Harry Reid.
8: It was, yeah.
0: Right? Yeah. And then Mitch McConnell, I remember this, if you do this, this is going to backfire. And this is why there's such resistance to just getting rid of the filibuster from both Republicans and Democrats. I, however, believe Democrats will get rid of it if they have power. They've said as much. Republicans talk about why we should do it, how we need to do it, but they haven't actually pulled the trigger at this point. Democrats said they're going to pull the trigger. And even talking about this idea of blowing up the Supreme Court and just starting from scratch, that's their mentality. When they lose, they get rid of the institution and then they rebuild it. Isn't that what they said they were going to do for every other institution that's been founded by white supremacy? What'd they say about policing? We're going to defund, dismantle, rebuild. That's what they said. That's what they wanted to do with all of these institutions. You don't think they're going to do that to the Supreme Court? They're talking about that now. The U.S. Supreme Court. They're talking about doing that. It is insane. These people are insane. And the least insane person, John Fetterman.
8: Hey, who saw that coming?
0: No one. I will fully acknowledge I was wrong on that. I thought he was going to be a nut job. Turns out he's the nicest one. He's the sanest one. The latest thing today, people are complaining $13 million to repaint the, what's it called? what's the what are they repainting in DC? Whatever they call the floor of whatever they're doing at the monument, they're talking about, oh, it's $13 million to resurface or whatever the term is, to make it blue so that when you look down, it doesn't look like it's just got covered in trash.
8: Oh, the reflecting pool?
0: But what is it that they're, I don't know what the official thing is called because I don't paint and I don't know anything about any of this. But you know what I'm talking about. They're painting it blue so that when you look down, you can actually see blue. Like it's actually clean and clear because it had become utter garbage for decades and decades and decades. And he's all like, really? Can you put your TDS aside? This is going to look good for a 250th anniversary. $12 million is what you're complaining about? Really? This is what you're bitching and moaning about? Shut up. God, I like him. I hate how he dresses. I acknowledge he doesn't look good in a suit. But he doesn't look good in the hoodie.
8: Give me a polo or something at least, you know?
0: Well, I was going to say like a sweater and a tie.
8: Yeah.
0: Or even like a fake tie. It's just like the top just has a collar that's sewed into the sweater. Do one of those. 1-800-465-8770 for your text messages. 1-800-465-8770. When we come back, we're going to dive into the Big Local.
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0: Hey, look at that. 4:30 on a weekday afternoon. That means it's time for the Big Local. Brought to you by the Scott Jennings Show. Heard a weeknights 8 to 10 right here on Seattle Red 770 AM. This is a part of the show we completely ignore stories coming out of Seattle and instead focus all of our attention on the communities you live in and care about the most. I've legitimately never seen such a bad survey to come out of a city. We're going to get into what's going on in Spokane in a moment. But first, out in Bothell, at Bothell High School, which is part of the North Shore School District, they've had a school resource officer program in place for almost 32 years. I think it's just a little over 30, 31 years. And now the school board is thinking about eliminating the position entirely. By law, the board has to review their agreement every single year. That's what they have to do. And they decided to put this on the chopping block. Instead of making it crystal clear that come Monday they're going to back this, they're saying, well, you know, we got to make some cuts. We got to cut what you got to cut. They say last year, two of the five members voted to eliminate the position for the first time. This is King Five. They say supporters think that slim 3-2 majority in favor of keeping it might have flipped with the new few board members now seated. And this is all despite the fact that there's strong support from a survey that was taken in the district. Here's a Bothell parent named Stephanie talking to King Five saying, yeah, we feel safer with an SRO.
24: If there was ever anything horrific like a shooting or anything like that, that he is trained specifically to work with youth and to run into a situation like that.
0: Now, specifically who they're talking about is Officer Garrett Ware, who's been in this position since 2017. Captain Mike Johnson of Bothell Police, he also spoke with King Five.
25: We've learned of sexual assault in dating relationships of young teens. Some students are involved in abusive relationships. And because of the relationship our SRO has with these students, so a lot of these victims will get justice.
0: Now, I don't think they put the teacher on camera, but King Five did talk with the teacher from Bothell High School who said, yeah, everyone loves the officer. Like, there's no controversy here at all, and it would be a big loss if they were to be removed. But opponents of this, using the same stupid talking point that they always do, is that armed officers make students feel unsafe. They call out this invisible school to prison pipeline that doesn't actually exist. What they're saying is they don't like it that someone who breaks the law as a teenager might end up going to jail, because God forbid, if you bring a gun to school, we should actually punish that student. The people who hold these positions are insane. They're all insane. And I don't know why we cede so much power to insane people who do not care about whether or not your kid is safe at school. To them, they are props to push their social justice agenda. Shame on anyone who gives in to these people. Shame on the Bothell School District if they give in to these people. And frankly, shame on you, the Bothell voter, who does nothing to punish politically anyone who goes with these unhinged lunatics. Shame on the people who do nothing.
25: That's our goal, is to find ways to divert through a restorative justice type atmosphere and get the kids that second chance.
0: Yeah, well, unfortunately, it doesn't matter. You've got a badge.
26: You've got a gun.
0: And the only people allowed to bring guns to school are students, who will then not go punished because, well, school-to-prison pipeline. Never been such a stupid comment before, a phrase, school-to-prison pipeline. We're trying to cut the school. Where does that school-to-prison pipeline exist? Have you seen it? Is it which prison is it going? Is it just going to one? How many pipelines are there? We can't get the Keystone XL pipeline built, but we can get this thing built. What's going on? Is it one interconnected pipeline? Or is it several individual pipelines? I ask these questions. I'm curious. For some reason, Jackson doesn't seem all that curious.
8: I don't have an answer.
0: No, you just don't have curiosity.
8: Well, that's kind of true, too, yeah.
0: There is a truly alarming new survey that just came out that shows the majority of Spokane City and Spokane County residents –

0: expensive it's gotten to live there. The taxes are out of control. They've got quality of life concerns. 68%. Let me say that one more time. 68% of people who took this survey say they're actively considering a move out of the county. Actively. That means they're on Redfin looking at houses, mostly in Idaho.
1: Oh, yeah.
0: 100%. And that's up 2 points since they took the survey last year. What's the number one reason cited for their concern? Taxes. 59% of Spokane residents are actively thinking about leaving, and 63% overall complain the quality of life is worsening all around the county. Now, this was done by the Greater Spokane Incorporated organization. It's called the Pulse Survey. Talk about red flags. I looked at this thing, and we've got a full breakdown over at SeattleRed.com that I hope you'll read, because this is true. I don't say this lightly. This is probably the most alarming survey I've ever seen on a local community and its future. I've never seen numbers this bad, ever. And again, this is Spokane. This is not Tukwila, where you would expect. I'm kidding.
1: Are you though?
0: No, but I have to say it so people don't get mad at me. I think there was one bright spot in the entire survey. It said 45% of respondents said quality of life in the Spokane Valley is headed in the right direction, which is up 9 points from where they were last year. So, I mean, 45% is not great, but going in the right direction is obviously good. But still, only 15% said the quality of life is getting better in reality. 62% said it's getting worse. And it's 50-50 when asked if you're optimistic about the future of the region. 50-50. That's awful. The biggest reasons in all of this, tax burden for city of Spokane, it was 21%. Spokane Valley was 26%. Taxes, number one, but the other one is concerned about high prices of housing and just general everyday life. The most frustrating part about life in the county, homelessness and crimes, drugs/public safety. All of that is interconnected. What do you think the biggest perk is of living in Spokane? And you cannot say it's proximity to Coeur d'Alene. This one makes sense. Spokane Valley. Nothing? You're not even going
1: to
0: try?
1: I was going to say either that or you can go to Gonzaga basketball games. They're good.
0: No, it's not a perk. What do you think is the reason why people like living in the area? Say nature.
1: Nature.
0: Outdoor recreation. It's easy to get to the places that are beautiful to look at and hike in. And that's awesome. The bad news for Spokane and Spokane Valley, I mean, you know what you can also get in Idaho? Nature. Outdoor recreation, a whole lot of it. And on top of that, it's much cheaper to do it. It's much cheaper to live in Idaho. It's everything across the board is better, unfortunately. It's 25 minutes east. You're not even going all that far. You live in Coeur d'Alene, it's like you live in Spokane if you just look around, except it's cleaner and it's cheaper.
1: Beautiful country up there, too.
0: Yeah, it's gorgeous. And look, Spokane, the general area, that county is gorgeous. It is. I weirdly liked the drive over. I didn't like going, through central Washington. It's not the nicest drive in the world. But once you kind of get to Moses Lake on, it's a nice area. The people are nice. I pretend, in case anyone's listening, I don't know.
1: They vote Republican?
0: Usually. They really, as soon as you hit kind of like Yakima over,
1: You start seeing like Trump signs and stuff. You're like, am I in the same state?
0: In fairness, you kind of see that in Cle Elum, but then you hit Ellensburg and like, oh God. Got all these college kids with their dopey socialist nonsense coexist bumper stickers. And then it goes from blue and then it gets purple and then it gets red driving through Washington State. I love that. And the thing is, in the survey, they're all being pretty open about what they want to see happen. Like, they're not just giving you some of the answers are nebulous. For example, they said, we want to see, quote unquote, improvement for the treatment for drug addicts. What that means can mean a lot of things, I guess. But they flat out say, and this is at 75%, they strongly back a ban on homeless encampments in parks, on sidewalks, and public rights of way. 75% say it would have a positive effect if you just put a ban in place. So that seems like an easy way to get people to see that you care.

0: 57% are asking for more of an increase in efforts to address violence. What does that mean? I don't know. But they do want you to at least say that you're trying. And right now, they just don't think that they're trying. Now, the good news in the region, although perhaps bad news for the city of Spokane, who's our favorite council member on the Spokane City Council?
1: Jonathan Cathcart or Michael Cathcart?
0: Well, he's not on it anymore. Bingle.
1: Bingle.
0: But he's
1: that's why I started to say Jonathan.
0: Yeah, we like both of them, but only one's on. Jonathan Bingle, Republican. He just announced he's running for Washington's 6th state representative seat, not legislative district. So he's running for state rep. I like that. I back that. I think we're going to have him on the show either tomorrow, maybe next week. Mike Vohl's seat, the state rep, is he's calling it quits. He's done. And it's starting to get crowded. You have Airway Heights City Council member Jennifer Morton running, Mead School Board Director Alan Nolan running. You have a legislative aide named Isaiah Payne who announced he's running. And now you got Jonathan Bingle. I'm assuming Bingle is got a little bit of a leg up in that particular. The good news is this is a strong red district, so there's no real risk of it going blue. I do like Bingle, though. And, you know, I want someone on the, you know, the is serving in the House who will come on and give us all the stuff. I mean, because we're not really on in Spokane. Although people in Spokane listen to the podcast, and I think they're listening online because we get text messages from Spokane all the time. And they do invite me to speak every once in a while. But you know which group I won't speak to anymore unless they pay me a ton of money?
1: Who?
0: The Spokane County Republicans, because their previous leader called me all sorts of names and attacked me because of my story about, what's his name?
1: Simi Bird?
0: Yeah. He put out a press release and everything. I'm like, you know what? I like my Spokane Republicans. I don't like the leadership. And I've been invited to speak with them in the past, I think. I'll go. But my fee has just gone off 5 times higher than what it is. I am unaffordable to you. But you can buy me if you want. You will be punished for what you did. You will be punished.
1: That's fair.
0: I think it's totally fair. I'll still speak. And I don't like doing that because I like giving speeches to Republican groups generally. They're supporters. They like me. They buy my book. Awesome people. Don't like your last leader. And I didn't see a press release apologizing to me. I suppose I'm still going to charge you more, but maybe not 5 times more if you put out an apology, like a public apology. And I want you to praise my work and send a link out to my podcast for subscribers. Then I'll only double my fee. How's that? Everyone else, you get my normal fee. Unless you're really far and I have to stay overnight, then I bump it up a little bit. But that's not my fault. I got to pay for my dog to go. I got a dog. I don't think we talked about this. But
1: really?
0: Yeah, I got a dog 2 years ago.
1: Every time ever come up.
0: I know. It's weird. I'm glad it's coming up now for the first time ever. If I got to stay overnight for a speech, I got to put the dog up in, you know, boarding. And I think that costs like $1,000, which is why I add that to my fee. I'm kidding, sort of. Not really. 1-800-465-8770 for your texts. We have a weekly video we post every single Thursday on our social media accounts. It's brought to you by your local tax expert and advocate, Greg Nunn of Nunn Better Tax Resolution. This time, defending Starbucks and the CEO's comment about a $9 coffee experience. He got a lot of hate for it. I don't think he deserved it. I explained it in our video. It's up on our Facebook page, X account, our YouTube. We didn't post it yet on our OnlyFans. That'll come next. Jackson's like, I hope I don't have to be the one who has to post it on OnlyFans. I'm kidding. When we come back, you pick the news. Story number one, a weird cosmetic enhancement that is very popular in Asia right now. It's very creepy and gross. Or story number two, a city extending its $500 per month cash handouts program while paying black people $25,000.
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2: Right. And the same thing with you. When they tell you to do it, because for some reason, when I tell you to do it, you're like, whoa, whoa, whoa.
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0: Indeed you do, and you're curious as to what the heck is wrong with a bunch of mostly women, I'm assuming, in South Korea. Wall Street Journal has this truly bizarre story that at least lets us take a little bit of a break from government incompetence and communist sympathizers. Elf ears are now a cosmetic procedure that's happening in South Korea. And it's not, by the way, just happening in South Korea, but apparently they have more plastic surgery clinics in Seoul than LA, Miami, and Rio de Janeiro combined, according to the Wall Street Journal. And not even, by the way, in just the city of Seoul, like one neighborhood in Seoul has more of these cosmetic surgery clinics. People are now paying to have their ears made bigger and pointier and more noticeable. They're doing this on purpose. They're spending money to do it. So you go to a clinic, a plastic surgeon injects hyaluronic acid filler into the cartilage of your ears, which sounds very painful.
1: Sounds unpleasant.
0: That sounds awful because that's the cartilage of, well, maybe it's cartilage. I'm going with it sounds painful. Then your ears, I guess, kind of perk up. They protrude outward in a way. And it looks like they're sitting higher on your face than they otherwise would. I will say this is better than what I thought it was going to be. Because when you say you're getting elf ears, I assumed they were going to make some cuts to make it literally pointy, like Lord of the Rings. But that's not really what they're doing. So that's at least good. They say, and I'm going to do my best to explain the logic here with a straight face in this article. They say the larger ears create an illusion of having a smaller face. That's basically what they're arguing here, that especially in East Asia, a smaller face is considered beautiful. That is one of the beauty standards there. And so it's not really them interested in having different kinds of ears to flatter their ears. It's really to flatter their face. The ears are essentially the mechanism by which you trick everyone into thinking you have a slimmer, smaller, tinier face.
1: It's like
0: face.
1: An aesthetic illusion.
0: 100%. It's like if you're short and you wear vertical stripes on your shirt, it kind of gives off this look like you're a little bit taller.
1: And slimmer, yeah.
0: And slimmer. And the opposite is true when you wear horizontal lines. You look like a Fatty McFat face unless you are already like crazy, crazy skinny. And usually if you're crazy, crazy skinny, you don't want to be seen as so skinny, you wear the stripes horizontally just to you know, widen yourself out a little bit. It's like the opposite of Ozempic. They talked to a plastic surgeon who said he has performed as many as 20 elf ear injections in a single day. 20 in a day?
1: It's like Santa's workshop.
0: Well, they're not Asian.
1: Right? How do you know?
0: Well, have you ever seen an elf, a Santa's little helper, portrayed as Asian? I've seen them portrayed as black. And white, I think maybe Latino, who I guess could have been Asian. I couldn't quite tell. But I've never really seen an Asian one. Have you?
1: I don't know, actually.
0: Yeah, I don't think that, you know, put that on the list of Hollywood so white. We need to change that. The ears, he wrote about in an academic paper in the Journal of the American Society of Plastic Surgeons called Ear Elevation Technique. And so it's now technically peer-reviewed medicine. Now, if you don't want to commit to the injections, they're also saying you can use literal tape in order to basically create like this wedge behind your ears so it sticks out a little bit more.
1: That sounds kind of unpleasant too.
0: It seems annoying, but it can't hurt.
1: Yeah, annoying. Yeah.
0: It's probably, but I guess until you get used to it. So the headphones I wear are inner ear headphones. I don't wear over the ear headphones anymore because it doesn't look as good in video. These are IFB for nerds out there who care. This is what we use in TV. And it's kind of annoying until you get used to it. And then it's no longer annoying. It just feels natural. And I imagine that's the same way with the inner ear or the ear wedge tape thingy. I think that's what it's technically called, the ear wedge tape thingy. One guy tried the tape. He said he saw his ears perk up in the mirror and it felt strange at first, but then he wore it for a few extra hours. And he says, yeah, it actually got more painful. He actually said the opposite. There's an American beauty influencer who is quoted in this Wall Street Journal story who said the Koreans think bigger, more prominent ears look youthful, but she said Americans look at something like this and just say it's creepy. I don't think she's wrong. I don't know if I would say it looks creepy. It does look weird. But again, there's different standards of beauty in Korea than in the United States.
1: It's funny that they think it makes you look younger because that's kind of counterintuitive, I feel, because don't like old people have bigger ears?
0: Yeah. But I guess, you know, their faces, though, usually are also kind of showing signs of aging, right? There's sagginess, there's wrinkles. And especially in South Korea, when it comes to like skincare, they're nuts. They're like the top of the best in all the products that they put out. My fiance is
1: obsessed with Korean skincare.
0: Yeah, all American women are. It's gotten to be like a real big thing here, and they do it really well. I don't like a lot of that stuff because it's like there's just too much unnatural stuff in their products. But they do look good. Their skin looks amazing in South Korea. Their ears, not so much. 1-800-465-8770 if you want to send me a text. 1-800-465-8770. 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
18: Military response. I'm Paul Stevens, Fox News. U.S. forces conducting self-defense strikes in southern Iran today. This coming from CENTCOM tonight. Targets included missile launch sites and Iranian boats attempting to lay down mines. This as President Trump promises a deal with Iran will address its nuclear program, claiming it will be stronger than the nuclear deal negotiated under the Obama White House. Fox's Jeff Paul in Dubai.
19: The framework is said to be 90 to 95% complete. Iran would reportedly give up its stockpile of enriched uranium, stop enriching it and help reopen the strait, and agree to broader regional ceasefire. In exchange, Iran would get sanction relief, a gradual easing of the U.S. blockade, and broader economic normalization. Iran's president, Masoud Pezeshkian, says any negotiation will not compromise the country's dignity and pride. Now, President Trump also says that if they do get this deal between the U.S. and Iran across the line, that he would like to see more countries in the Middle East sign up for the Abraham Accords and normalize their relations with Israel.
18: And Texas Senator Ted Cruz in a post on X saying it would be a disastrous mistake, using his words, quote unquote, if Iran is allowed to enrich uranium and control the Strait of Hormuz. A senior U.S. official, meantime, telling Fox News Hezbollah has ignored repeated requests to stop firing at Israel, including a recent ultimatum. Meantime, it is, of course, Memorial Day. Numerous ceremonies and events around the country.